and he had no excuse. You cannot answer those questions unless to answer by presenting, look, Jesus saved me. That's what, but another interpretation is what one of the people has said, that this is somebody ignorance who was so confident that he was saved. So in this case, we can interpret this as meaning that the saints were asking for the proof of his salvation, and he was looking to find one, but there was none. But he was so sure that if they asked him, he'd be able to say, well, you know, at that point, he must have realized that merely saying that, oh, I pay my tithe, I go to church, he must have realized that that would not cut it, because they were not asking for that, and he was not able to present it. And that's the danger of ignorance there. But what about the second part? Is this, compare his disposition here with his disposition when he talked with Christian and Ofo. He stood silent, unable to answer. Was that his disposition when he was talking with Christian and Ofo? You know, when he was talking to Christian and Ofo, he always had a response to anything that Christian said or to anything that Ofo said. He always had a response to them. And he was able to say, look, leave me alone. I know what I'm doing. And, you know, they engaged in conversation back and forth, and he disagreed with them. But here, he stood silent, unable to answer. And that should be our message to anyone who has not come to Jesus Christ, that on that day, there will be no answer worth giving. There will be no answer whatsoever. There will be no acceptable answer except to say, Jesus died, and he died for me. Except to say, look, he saved me, and he gave me this. He was the one who gave me this. If you don't have that, you don't have anything at all. And that's the most dangerous thing. And then finally, he says, then I realized that there is a way to hell, even from the gate of heaven, just as surely as from the city of destruction. Then I realized that there is a way to hell, even from the gate of heaven, just as surely as from the city of destruction. And this is John Boyan reading this and saying, wow, when they bound ignorance and threw him to hell, John Boyan said he was surprised that even from the gate of heaven, there is a byway to hell. And we're asking, reflect and discuss John Boyan's fine observation in light of similar biblical passages. Of course, we can remember that person who made it into the hall for the marriage, you know, in the parable of Jesus, but he did not have the garment, he did not have the uniform. And Jesus said, look, bind him and throw him out. Again, Jesus told of those workers of iniquity who got him and said, did we not in your name do this? Did we not in your name do that? Say, look, I do not know you, you workers of iniquity. So some people will go all the way and get to the gate of heaven, and yet we still have a byway to hell. And that's something that should really sober us, right? And from this book, from how many places could a way to hell be found? Can you remember where was the first place we read about the byway to hell? So if we ask, from how many places could a way to hell be found? We have seen today that even at the gates of the celestial city, there could be a byway to hell. A person could be thrown to hell at the gate of the celestial city. Which other places have we been told that a byway to hell could be found in this book? The Delectable Mountains, right? Which would be the church for mature pilgrims. Because on the Delectable Mountains, the shepherds showed Christian and Ofo the byway to hell. So imagine that there's some people in the church who from the church itself will find themselves in hell, because they've been in the church, but then their journey could be terminated like there was a man, I can't even remember his character now. Wow. That man who was bound hand and foot and was taken by, you know, seven demons, bound by seven cords, and taken to the byway to hell. I think turned away. That was his name. And then, of course, the city of destruction. So there are three places. There is the city of destruction. Those who remain in their sin, they never go on pilgrimage. They never join the journey. From the city of destruction, from their sin, they go to hell. We have turned away. Number two, they join the church.
But see, they don't continue. They turn away while in the church, and from the church, although they have been in the church, they've been in the pilgrimage, from there, they turn away and they find themselves in hell. And then there are the third people, like ignorance, who travel all the way, you know, to, they remain in the church, they cross this the river of death while remaining in the church, but because they do not know the Lord, at the gate of the city, they are thrown into hell. And we find there such powerful reminders to us not to take anything for granted. And for those who have been saved by the blood of the Lamb, this is for us to celebrate indeed, that He has saved us, and we should not never take it for granted that he has saved us, that He has rescued us. When the roll is called up yonder, that is the song I want us to sing to end this part. When the roll is called up yonder, a very beautiful, beautiful, beautiful hymn, and it should remind us. The story of this hymn is that the person who wrote this hymn was a teacher, you know, in those old days, you would call the attendance, you call a roll, you open the roll and call the name of those people in the class, and then he called out the names, and he called a particular girl, and she was not there, it was unusual. And they learned later on that the girl was ill, later on died. And that was what inspired this man to write that hymn. And I think as we reflect on this closing chapter of the book, we are reminded that there will be a day when the trumpet will sound, and when the roll is called, let us hope that like Christian and Hopeful, let us pray that like Christian and Hopeful, we will be present, unlike ignorance, who, you know, after the gate, after they have entered into the celestial city, and then the marriage feast is taking place, of course there'll be no seat for ignorance, because it will not be there. Any takeaways from this chapter? As I said last week, there is a part two to this book. You know that Christian left his wife and children in the city of destruction, and there's a part book, the pilgrimage of Christiana and her children. Christiana is the wife of Christian, and I'm praying that all of us will be able to join in reading that book, a very wonderful book as well, next year by the grace of God, starting in February, the pilgrimage of Christiana and her children. And I look forward to you all joining.

0: And of course, we say loud amen to that. I say loud amen to that. When the roll is caught up,
1: amen.
0: Yonder, amen. Amen. I'll be there. You will be there.
1: I'll be there.
0: In Jesus' name, amen. Amen. I want to thank you all for joining to read this book this year. It has been a blessing to all of us, to me. I hope it has been to you as well. And of course, to many people who listen to us at gospelbestradio.com. Stashade, thank you very much. God bless you. Auntie Dr. Adeshina, thank you for joining the reading this year. Mommy Onodipe, thank you for joining us. Brother Sheon, who read with us last year, but has joined us from time to time, we are grateful. And of course, Venerable, we cannot thank you enough for making the time to join us and being such a blessing to the reading this year. Of course, we know that you are so busy with your work, yet even on Sundays, you make time after a long day of service. We are most grateful, sir. God bless you. Very good. And thanks to everyone at Gospel Best Radio as well. Ibukun, I see what you have written today. When we're discussing what we look forward to in heaven, she said, I look forward to meeting David. And I really like that. And to many other people who are there at Gospel Best Radio, we want to thank you. I hope this has been a blessing. Very soon, we are going to update all the recordings of these classes, and they'll be available for us to listen to. And I look forward to you joining again next in February to read the part two.
1: Amen.
0: Of the book. Amen. Amen. Venerable, please say a word of prayer. What did you say?
1: I said looking forward to it too, sir.
0: Okay, yeah, very good. That's good. That's really good. Okay, Venerable, please say a word of prayer as we close. That at the end of it all of us will meet at the throne of God, and we all hold hands together and celebrate in Jesus' name. Amen.
1: Amen.
0: Amen.
2: Father, we thank you.
0: Thank you, Lord,
2: for this time of fellowship.
0: Thank you, Lord.
2: Thank you for all the things that you have learned.
0: Thank you, Lord.
2: And just like the writer of this hymn that we just sung, Lord, we pray and we confess that when the roll is called up yonder, we'll be present.
0: Amen.
2: And we'll be there.
0: Amen.
2: We'll be there to take our crown.
0: Amen.
2: And to reunite with the saints who have gone before us.
0: Amen.
2: And Lord, as John Bunyan, it is our desire that it will not just be a dream, but that this eternal bliss would become our reality.
1: Amen.
2: When we put our eyes in this side of eternity, and we cross the river, we have our certificate intact.
0: Amen.
1: Amen.
2: They will not steal it from us.
0: Amen.
2: We will come to kill and to destroy, but we will not become his victim.
0: Amen.
1: Amen.
2: Lord, bless your servant, Barrister Femi Oguntokun. Bless him so.
1: Amen.
0: Amen.
1: Amen.
2: And let your grace continue to increase upon him.
0: Amen.
1: Amen.
2: Lord, as we all look forward to the part two, we pray that you will preserve us.
0: Amen.
1: Amen.
2: Amen. In the name of Jesus.
0: Amen.
2: Lord, whatever may be our concern as we are still here, Lord, you will take care of them.
0: Amen.
1: Amen.
2: Lord, in the remaining part of this year, you will be our guide. You will be our keeper.
1: Amen.
2: You will be our provider.
0: Amen.
2: You will not supposed to want anything that is good.
0: Amen.
2: In the name of
0: Amen.
2: And in the year 25, all of us, without exception, we shall join to celebrate, to rejoice.
0: Amen.
1: Amen.
2: Come to our praise, even to you.
0: Amen.
2: In the mighty name of Jesus.
0: Amen.
1: Amen.
2: Prophesy that the year 2025 will be a better year.
0: Amen.
1: Amen.
2: To be a more profitable year for us.
0: Amen.
2: Thank you, blessed Father.
0: Thank you, Lord.
1: Thank you, Lord.
2: Jesus' name we pray.
0: Amen. And the grace of our Lord and Savior Jesus Christ, the love of God, and the fellowship of the Holy Spirit be with us now and forevermore. Amen. Thank you all. Happy night rest. Merry Christmas in advance.
1: God
0: and
1: bless you.
0: A happy 2025. Amen.
1: Thank you.
3: God bless you. Thank you so much. Thank God. Bless you, sir.
0: Thank you. Thank you, man. Good night, sir. Good night, Tashiz.
1: Good night.
0: Good night, everyone.
4: We re-echo the voice of the Holy Spirit saying to you what Jesus said to his disciples. Have faith. Have faith in God. Whatever you're waking up to this morning, whatever challenges are lined up for you this week, the ones you know, the ones you do not know of, oh, that you will have faith in God and you will say, this is the day that the Lord has made. That is, the Lord God Almighty is the one on the throne. The Lord God Almighty is the one reigning. He alone is the King. There is no one like Him. And you say, this is the day He has made, and I'll be glad. I'll rejoice and be glad in it. Why should a Christian rejoice and be glad in this new day? One, because the Lord God Almighty, He made this day. He made all things. Second, because the Lord Almighty, He has been on the throne. He is on the throne. He will always be on the throne. Third, because the Lord Almighty, He has solemnly promised, saying, I will never leave you. I will never forsake you. Fourth, because this Lord God Almighty, you know who He is? He's a good God, and His compassion is forever, and His truth abides to all generations. What is more, this wonderful God and Father, He is so great and pleasing in all His ways. This is not one will, when you ask Him for a stone, He gives you. When you ask Him for a bread, He gives you a stone. That's not who He is. It's not one who, when you ask Him for meat, He gives you a serpent. He's a good God. He's a merciful God. He's the one who is on the throne. He's the one who has the whole world in His hands. The earth is the Lord's and all His fullness, the world and those who dwell in it. So if the Lord made this day, if the Lord is King, if the Lord has solemnly promised not to leave you nor forsake you, if the Lord is good, if His mercy is everlasting, if His truth endures to generations, if no jot of His word will fail, why will you not rejoice and be glad in the day that He has made? Let's begin this morning by celebrating that indeed the Lord has made this day, and because He's God, because He's good, because He loves us, because He has solemnly promised not to leave us, we rejoice and be glad in it. Oh, dear brother, dear sister, cast away every garment of heaviness and look by faith on the Lord God Almighty through our Lord Jesus Christ. Say, this is the day that the Lord has made. I will rejoice and be glad.

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8: And as God bless you indeed, good morning to you. And thank you for tuning in to Gospel Verse Radio this morning. This is Awake to a Song, and this early morning I'm most delighted to be the vessel of the Holy Spirit, welcoming you to a brand new day and inviting you to awake to this beautiful song, this lovely song by Robin Mark, titled Jesus, All for Jesus. I remember long ago, I think this movie like 2010, 2011, I was in the United Kingdom, and I traveled alone, and it was around this time that I came across this song. And you know how a particular song sometimes remind you of a particular episode in your life. And I know it was a time I was really waiting on God for something. And it was at that time I came across this song, and it has been such a song of inspiration for me, a song that calls me to rededicate my life to the one who owns me. And I think that's exactly what the Holy Spirit is saying to you this morning, and that's why the Holy Spirit has led us to this song this morning, Jesus, All for Jesus. And I'm going to read the lyrics of this song just before we play it. Jesus, all for Jesus, all I am and have and ever hope to be. Jesus, all for Jesus, all I am and have and ever hope to be. All of my ambitions, hopes and plans, I surrender these into your hands. All of my ambitions, hopes and plans, I surrender these into your hands. For it's only in your will that I'm free. For it's only in your will that I'm free. Jesus, all for Jesus, all I am and have and ever hope to be. And I do hope that this new day you are able to recommit to your Lord, and that you hear the voice of your Savior saying to you, well, surrender it all to Jesus, your ambitions, your hopes and plans, and that you are able to say like your Lord, this is what I want, nevertheless not your will, nevertheless not my will, nevertheless not my will but yours, nevertheless not my will but yours. We should remember what our Lord said to his disciples, Matthew 16, 24 to 25. Whoever wants to be my disciple must deny themselves and take up their cross and follow me. For whoever wants to save their life will lose it. But whoever loses their life for me will find it. And of course, this wasn't talking about a morbid desire to die or suicidal thought or suicidal tendencies. It was saying that, well, whatever you want out of this life, make it subject to what God wants for you in life. All of my ambitions, hopes, and plans, I surrender these into your hands. And I hope you'll be able to say this, really, that you'll be able to say, Lord, indeed, all of my ambitions, hopes, and plans, I surrender this. You'll be able to say, I surrender this into your hands. And you're going to find that when you are truly able to surrender all this to Him, I bet you, it's going to make something beautiful out of your life.

So I hope you can sing along with these, with Robin Mark, this song, Jesus, Jesus, All for Jesus. I'm going to quickly read the lyrics again, just before it starts to play. Jesus, all for Jesus, all I am and have and ever hope to be. Jesus, all for Jesus, all I am and have and ever hope to be. All of my ambitions, hopes and plans, I surrender these into your hands. All of my ambitions, hopes and plans, I surrender these into your hands. For it's only in your will that I'm free. For it's only in your will that I'm free. Jesus, all for Jesus, all I am and have and ever hope to be. And truly, if you want to experience true freedom and true peace, just let Jesus take the lead. And I'll add to the ambitions, hopes and plans, I'll say your fears too, everything, just commit into his hands, and you're going to experience the peace that the world cannot understand, the peace that the world cannot give, the joy that wells from deep within. Lord, give us grace to trust you more. Give us grace to let you take the wheel of our lives. Give us grace to say, Lord, not my will but yours. Give us grace to give it all up for you, trusting that you know best, trusting that your plans are better, your plans are good, your plans are the best for us. Give us grace to say, all my ambitions, hopes and plans, I surrender these into your hands.

it's only in your will that I'm free. 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Jesus, all for

And indeed, I want to encourage you this morning not to hesitate to surrender all to Him, all your ambitions and plans, your worries, your fears, your anxieties about tomorrow, even your plans, even your detailed, the most detailed plans, even the things you want most fondly, most fervently. Surrender them all to Him, and you will find Him a most reliable person.

Well, and just in case there's somebody out there this morning who is doubtful about whether to commit everything to God's hand and hand over to Him and to let God take the wheel, to let Jesus take the wheel of his life, or let Jesus take control of what is coming. Well, I want to remind you of what the Holy Spirit has revealed to the psalmist. Psalm 2 verse 12. Blessed are all who take refuge in Him. What is the approaching disaster? And you remember that Psalm 2 is about the conspiracy of the evil and the wicked ones against the Lord's anointed. You are the Lord's anointed. Psalm 2 is a messianic psalm talking about our Lord Jesus Christ, but you are His brother, and the Lord will defend you the same way that He would defend our Lord Jesus Christ Himself, His Messiah. And here is Psalm 2 verse 12 saying, blessed are all who take refuge, in Him. So if there are conspiracies afoot, if there are there is rebellion against you, if there are people banding together, conspiring against you, well, you trust in God. He will break them with His rod of iron, and you will find indeed that blessed are they who trust, that blessed are they who trust in Him. That's from Psalm 2 verse 12. I'm trying to remind you of all the exhortations from the psalmist by the power of the Holy Spirit to you this morning, to remind you that if you take refuge in Him, if you surrender all to Him, as this song exhorts us to do, you will say, wow, blessed are they who take refuge in Him. Psalm 34 verse 8. The psalmist wrote, taste and see that the Lord is good. Blessed is the one who takes refuge in Him. And are you identifying the theme here? You know, the person who takes refuge in Him is the person who is not depending on his own wisdom, on his own means, on his own arm and methods and resources and provisions and designs and schemes for protection, but who runs to Him and says, Lord, cover me. Maybe I have horses, but you're giving them to me. I have strong legs, but you're giving them to me. I have resources, but you're giving them to me. But I'm not depending on them. All the plans I have, I've been diligent in having those plans. All my ambitions, all my plans, even my fears and my anxieties, my future, Lord, I commit them into Your hands. Take the wheel, Lord. Take the wheel, because I know that blessed are they who take refuge in Him. Psalm 40 verse 4. Blessed is the one who trusts in the Lord, who does not look to the proud, to those who turn aside to false gods. And Psalm 40 is a particularly important point for us to note. In verse 4 saying, some in terms of their future and the things they want and their fears, they look to those who are not on the Lord's side for help. But in Psalm 40 verse 4, the Holy Spirit says to you, blessed is the one who trusts in the Lord, who does not look to the proud, who does not look to those who turn aside to false gods. Psalm 84 verse 12, you know this so well, the declaration of the psalmist, Lord Almighty, blessed is the one who trusts in You. I tell you, by the power of the Holy Spirit, that if you yourself this morning will resolve anew to trust totally and completely in the Lord God Almighty, you will come back rejoicing, you come back testifying from the rooftop and saying, Lord Almighty, now I know, blessed is the one who trusts in You. Remember that statement from Psalm 20? I believe Psalm 20, where the psalmist declared, saying, now I know. I'm going to open to it now.
just read it as the psalmist wrote it. Yes, Psalm 20 verse 6. Now I know that the Lord saves his anointed. He will answer him from his holy heaven. Now I know. And I pray that will be your testimony as well. As you resolve this morning, as you awake to this song, and you hear the voice of the Holy Spirit say to you, leave it all. Let Jesus take the wheel. Let him take the wheel. Just say, Lord, I surrender everything into your hands. You will come back rejoicing. You will find yourself in the same position as the psalmist in Psalm 20 who wrote saying, now I know that the Lord saves the anointed. You will find yourself in the same position as the psalmist in Psalm 84 verse 12 who declared, Lord Almighty, now I know that blessed is the one who trusts in you. Blessed is the one who trusts in you. And of course, Psalm 112 from verse 1, praise the Lord. Blessed are those who fear the Lord, who find great delight in his command. Psalm 28 verse 7, the Lord is my strength and my shield. My heart trusts in him and he helps me. My heart trusts in him and he helps me. Psalm 125, can we celebrate the faithfulness of God? Can we celebrate his constancy without mentioning Psalm 125 verse 1? Those who trust in the Lord are like Mount Zion, which cannot be shaken but endures forever. Those who trust in him, those who say Jesus, all for Jesus, all my ambitions, plans and fears and anxieties, all everything I commit it into you. Those who trust in him, they were like Mount Zion, which cannot be shaken but endures forever. Good morning to you once again. Welcome to a brand new day. This is the day the Lord has made. And here on gospelbearspirit.com, the Lord is saying to you, awake to this song. Wake up to this song, Jesus, all for Jesus, this song by Mark Robin. I'm going to read again the lyrics just before we play this song one more time before the end of this program. Jesus, all for Jesus. Jesus, all for Jesus. I'm going to read it again. This is what the Holy Spirit is asking you to wake up to this morning. And there's a reason for that. God has something to say, that much I know, and he's talking to someone, and I do pray that person is you. Jesus, all for Jesus, all I am and have and ever hope to be. And I hope you can repeat this even as I read it as a prayer to God. Say, Jesus, all for Jesus, all I am and have and ever hope to be. Jesus, all for Jesus, all I am and have and ever hope to be. All of my ambitions, hopes and plans, I surrender these into your hands. All of my ambitions, hopes and plans, I surrender these into your hands. For it's only in your will that I'm free. For it's only in your will that I'm free. Jesus, all for Jesus, all I am and have and ever hope to be. And I'm going to add, I'll say, for it's only in your will that I'm happy. For it's only in your will that I have peace. For it's only in your will that I'm glad. For it's only in your will that I have fulfillment. For it's only in your will that I'm safe. For it's only your will that I'm near you. For it's only your will that I will find the fullness of joy and the pleasure in your presence. Jesus, all for Jesus. Good morning to you once again, and may the Lord bless you real good this new day. In Jesus' name. Amen.

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4: 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And I hope that was a blessing to you, Rick. I hope that was a blessing to you. Coming up next, morning exhortation. And today, the title of our exhortation is The Happy Christian. This is a sermon preached by Dr. James Boyce, The Happy Christian. And I do pray that it blesses you. Good morning to you once again. It's going to be a beautiful day by His grace, in Jesus' name. Amen.
5: 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If Jesus was called the Man of Sorrows, why is Dr. Boyce claiming that we, His followers, should be the happiest people on earth? 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
6: If a producer of one of today's popular movies, a director of one of our television shows, or an editor of a popular fashion or news magazine were to rewrite the Beatitudes, I suppose they would go something like this: blessed are the rich and powerful, blessed are the sexually liberated, blessed are the beautiful and handsome, blessed are the famous, blessed are those the world looks up to. That is the exact opposite of what Jesus Christ said in the Sermon on the Mount. He said, blessed are the poor in spirit, blessed are those who mourn, blessed are the meek, blessed are those who hunger and thirst for righteousness, blessed are the merciful, blessed are the pure in heart, blessed are the peacemakers, blessed are those who are persecuted because of righteousness. This is the introduction to the most significant collection of Jesus Christ's ethical teachings in all the New Testament. And it's an exposition of what it means, the New Testament. And it's an exposition of what it means ethically to be His follower.

heaven, this is what you're going to have to do. You're going to have to be poor. You're going to have to mourn. You're going to have to be miserable and all sorts of other things. But on the contrary, Jesus Christ says, look, this is the way to happiness. And not merely happiness in some far-off, distant kingdom of God in heaven. This is the way to be happy now. Because the world's way, which is the way of self, does not lead to happiness. And my way, which is the way of self-renunciation for the good of others, actually does. Now we ought to listen to what Jesus Christ says about happiness, if for no other reason that it's perfectly obvious that the world's way doesn't work. Those of us who live in America know that our Constitution guarantees to us, as an inalienable right, the pursuit of happiness. And that's what most people are spending their time on, pursuing happiness. And they try in all sorts of ways. There's a person who thinks that the way to be happy is to become rich, and so he spends all his time trying to accumulate money. He thinks he'd be happy if he could just get $100,000, and he gets $100,000, but by the time he's gotten it, inflation has made it about what it was worth when he started out, and so he thinks, well, he'd be happy if he could get a million. And if he gets his million, he goes on to want two, and then three, and more. Somebody once asked John D. Rockefeller, who in his day was the richest man in America, how much money is enough? And Rockefeller said with a certain degree of wisdom, just a little bit more. It was a Texas millionaire who said, I thought that money could buy happiness. I have been terribly disillusioned. Here's another person who thinks that he can be happy if he can just gain enough power. So he goes after political power. He sets his eye on a council seat in the city, and he wins that. No sooner does he get his council seat than he's beginning to think about becoming mayor. He becomes mayor, he sets his eye on the governor's chair, thinks, oh, if I can just be governor, I'll be happy. And if he gets that, well, the next thing, he wants to be president of the United States. Power doesn't bring happiness. A famous statesman, now dead, a chancellor of Germany in past years, once told Billy Graham, he said, I am an old man. Life has lost all meaning. I am about to take a fateful leap into the unknown. Today, I suppose we are sold sexual liberation more than anything else as the pathway to happiness. We're told that if we just cast off anything that inhibits our desires and fulfill our desires sexually whenever we want and with whomever we want, well, then everything will be all right. That's the way to be happy. It's interesting that even in the world, there's some recognition that this is a blind alley. Some months ago, CBS did a news story on the swinging singles scene in Northern California and interviewed a lot of people, including a number of women that had been involved in this. And the women, not Christian women, but the women, said, one after the other, as they were interviewed for this program, all the men want to do is get in bed with you. I have had enough of that to last a lifetime. They said they were dropping out of that scene. Somebody else says, well, fame is the way to go. You can only become famous enough, then everything will flow to you. People will praise you. Everything will be wonderful. Voltaire, the atheist, was probably the most famous man of his day in Europe. But when he lay dying, he's reported to have said to his doctor, I am abandoned by both God and man. I will give you half of what I'm worth if you can give me but 6 months more life. We look at the world and all these attempts to buy happiness or win it, and we see the disillusionment, the frustration, it's all around us. And we find ourselves saying, well, if that's the case, is nobody then really happy? Well, regardless of what may be true of us, there was at least one man who obviously was. We call him the man of sorrows. And he was a man of sorrows. He took our

0: sorrows on himself, but still he was happy if ever a man was. Billy Graham wrote of him, "If by happiness we mean serenity, confidence, contentment, peace, joy, soul satisfaction, then Jesus was supremely happy." We never read of his laughing, though I'm sure he did. He was not given to pleasure seeking, hilariousness, jokes, poking fun at others. His happiness was not dependent on outward circumstances. He did not have to have an outward stimulus to make him happy. He had learned a secret that allowed him to live above the circumstances of life and fear of the future. He moved with calmness, certainty, serenity through the most trying circumstances, even death. Certainly, if anyone had genuine happiness and blessedness, it was Jesus Christ. In the Sermon on the Mount, which I have referred to, especially the Beatitudes, Jesus Christ gives his disciples the secret of his happiness. Now, it's worth looking at this formula, because that's what it is. There are a number of things he mentions. Jesus talks about being poor in spirit, first of all. And we look at that and we say, well, what in the world does that mean? Over in Luke's gospel, where you have another version of the Beatitudes given, I believe, on another occasion, the two words "in spirit" are left out. And so in Luke you read, "Blessed is he that is poor." Some people have looked at that and then have compared it with Matthew 5 and said, well, and I think they say this rightly, Matthew 5 throws a proper interpretation upon that. Jesus is not talking here primarily about being materially deprived. He's not saying that you are necessarily happier for being poor than for being rich. He's not saying you'll find happiness simply by giving away your possessions. Being poor in spirit is the opposite of being rich in pride, and what Jesus refers to here is that kind of poverty of spirit whereby the individual takes a humble position before God. That's the place we have to begin when we're talking about our relationship with God. We don't come to God boasting of what we've done or what we have or what we can do or what we've achieved. We come as paupers, as beggars, which is what this refers to. And we say, oh, Lord God, I have nothing to bring to you. I come with empty hands, and I ask you to fill my hands out of your great grace. It's people like that who are happy. I wrote along those lines a number of years ago when I first did a study of the Sermon on the Mount and published it, and I'm not about to repudiate what I said on that occasion, but I think that as I've grown over the years, I have come to see that perhaps that exposition, while that is true, is not fully adequate. I believe that this phrase, poor in spirit, is talking primarily of a humble attitude before God, but it is not a humble attitude before God that has nothing to do with our possessions. On the contrary, if we are clinging to our possessions, we are not taking a humble attitude before God, and we must take more seriously the lifestyle of Jesus Christ, who literally had nothing but trusted God daily for his daily bread. A.W. Tozer is one who is very sensitive to this, and he wrote about possessions. "The blessed ones who possess the kingdom are they who have repudiated every external thing and have uprooted from their hearts all sense of possessing. These are the poor in spirit. They have reached an inward state paralleling the outward circumstances of the common beggar in the streets of Jerusalem," because that is what the word poor, as Christ used it, really means. "These blessed poor are no longer slaves to the tyranny of things. They've broken the yoke of the oppressor, and this they have done not by fighting but by surrendering. Though free from all sense of possessing, they yet possess all things." The second of these Beatitudes talks about mourning, and again, when we come to a word like this, we find ourselves with the same diversity of interpretation. I believe, and I've said that before, that when it speaks about mourning, it's speaking primarily about mourning for sin. Because you can't read the Bible without realizing that sin is the great problem. Oh, there are other problems in the world, problems that flow from sin, for which we should mourn. But the great problem is sin, and the great meaning of sin is that we are in opposition to God, and sin is a breach between ourselves and God. And that's what we should be sorry for and mourn for. Anybody who understands that must mourn, and those who mourn find the kind of comfort about which Jesus Christ speaks. It's the comfort of the gospel. And yet, having said that, you see, I want to also add that those who mourn for their sin and find comfort in the gospel are not insensitive to the tragedies of the world, but rather mourn for that as well. You can't fault Martin Luther for an inadequate understanding of the gospel. Luther knew that sin was the problem and the gospel was the solution, but when Luther translated this in the German Bible, he translated it as Liedtragen, which meant sorrow-bearing. And he was referring not to bearing our own sorrow, but bearing the world's sorrow. There is a sense in which Christians take the sorrow of the world upon themselves. They identify with the outcast. They feel for the lonely. They suffer with the one who suffers loss. You say, how does that produce happiness? That's a hard thing to explain. But those who have done that, those who identify with the lonely, the suffering, the loss, the grieving, know that there is a comfort and a fellowship in that that transcends any amount of self-seeking. People say, oh, if I could just be free of that, I don't want to have anything to do with death, I don't want to have anything to do with suffering, I don't want to have anything to loss, I want to isolate myself from those things. And what happens? They, of all people, are the most miserable. But those that are sorrow bearers, they find the comfort of the gospel. Verse 5, blessed are the meek, says Jesus. Now, what does meek mean? We talk about meek. Well, that's what Caspar Milquetoast was. People were always stepping on him. We say nobody wants to be like that. I think that's probably true. Nobody does. And I'm one of them. I don't want to be like that either. Here's a case where I think the Lord Jesus probably was referring to the Old Testament. He lived in the Old Testament, of course. It was the scripture of the day. And much of what he says has its roots in the Old Testament, though, of course, it's utterly transformed and new in Christ's own speech. But here is a case where, in my judgment, he borrows the beatitude right out of the Psalms. In the 37th Psalm, verse 11, but the meek shall inherit the earth. That's what it says. And here's what he says. The meek shall inherit the earth. The reason I refer to that is that if you study Psalm 37, you'll find that Psalm 37 is an exposition of what it means to be meek. This is a psalm that says the meek man does not fret because of evil men, but rather, number one, he trusts in the Lord. Number two, he does good. Number three, he delights in the Lord. Number four, he commits his way unto the Lord. Number five, he rests quietly in the Lord and patiently for him. Number eight, he restrains himself from anger and turns from wrath. This is the meek man. Meek man is not somebody that gets stepped on all the time. The meek man is somebody who bows low before God. Because he bows low before God, he's able to stand up against those who would oppress him. Jesus has a very interesting blessing for the meek. Jesus says the meek will inherit the earth. You ever pondered on that? You know, when the Emperor Julian, who was a great persecutor of the Christians, confiscated all their property, it was the last great persecution in the Roman Empire, and after that, things changed. But Emperor Julian confiscated all the property, the Christians, all the property he could get, and he joked about it. He wrote it down. That's how we know. He said he was trying to make them poor so they would be poor enough to enter heaven. But it's interesting that Jesus doesn't say that. He doesn't say, blessed are the meek, for they shall eventually, in spite of their meekness, enter heaven and possess it. He says, blessed are the meek, for they shall inherit the earth. Now, how is that? Well, it's probably true in several senses. It's true spiritually and even historically in terms of God's plan in history. When Christians participate in the proclamation of the gospel and the kingdom of God comes in that way, there's a sense in which Christians as part of the great family of God inherit the earth. And when the Lord Jesus Christ returns and he establishes his power on earth, there's a sense there in which they inherit the earth and reign with him. It's what scripture says. But you know, I think there is another sense in which we inherit the earth even now, because you see, those things can be kind of future and not mean a whole lot. Who is the person who never really possesses anything? He's the one who's trying to hang on to it at all costs. Oh, he can have millions upon millions of dollars. But if he's worried that he's going to lose that money, if he's afraid that the market's going to fall and he's going to lose the margin, he's going to have to sell off and all of that, he doesn't possess those things. Those things possess him. He's absolutely miserable. But the meek person who, in terms of the definition of Psalm 37, trusts the Lord and doesn't fret himself because of evildoers and waits patiently to see what God can do, well, that person, whether he possesses much or little, in a sense, possesses it all. Because he's not worrying about the morrow. He's trusting God to provide that. God, who provides for the lilies of the field and the birds of the air, can certainly take care of him. And so he goes out in the morning, and instead of worrying about whether he's going to be able to earn enough money in his job to impress his boss so he gets his raise next week and goes on to a higher position in the company, he looks up at the sky and he sees the sun rise and the beauty of the day, and he possesses the skies. And when he goes out on the weekends, instead of worrying whether things are not going to be quite right the next week or whether something bad is going to happen, and he instead enjoys the beauty of the earth, there's a sense in which he possesses the earth. All the rich man may own the field, but he doesn't possess it any more than the Christian who says, look what God has made. Isn't it beautiful? Isn't it wonderful that God has given me life to enjoy these things? That is why, in a real sense, I'm not talking in some strange abstract sense, but that is why, in a real sense, the Christian who really trusts God is richer than any rich man on the face of the earth. And that's a wonderful thing. Jesus said that's the way to happiness. Blessed are those who hunger and thirst for righteousness. Ah, there's the key, hunger and thirst for righteousness. Who hungers and thirst for righteousness? I have in my study a little book by Walter Trowbridge that my wife has been using with her class called Living with Unfulfilled Desires. It's written for adolescents, and it's about sexual desires and working through that difficult stage of life. But you know, that title, Living with Unfulfilled Desires, might well be the title of our entire age. Unfulfilled desires, that's what people live with. The only problem is, for the most part, they're not willing to live with them. The motto of our age is do everything you can to fulfill your desires and do it as quickly as you can. Don't let the grass grow under your feet. You only go around once. Live for today. Take it all. That's what our world does. It hungers and thirsts for everything except righteousness. And so it finds sin, and with sin, sin's frustration. And that's why the world is such a miserable place. And that's why so many Christians also sometimes are so miserable. We do not hunger and thirst for righteousness. We hunger and thirst as the world does. Some years ago, must be 20 years ago now, I read a little article in Eternity Magazine that was written by E.M. Blakelock, an Australian and a Bible scholar, on Bible imagery. He had done a whole series on Bible images. And this particular article on Bible imagery had to do with water as an image in the Bible and a thirst for water. He pointed out, and did so quite rightly, that most of us are never really thirsty. Oh, there are times when we're out in some physical activity that we get a bit thirsty, but you know, never much, and at any rate, if we are, we always can satisfy it quickly. We even have a variety of ways to satisfy it. But he said, you know, when you live in a semi-arid or desert country, as many of the Bible characters did, indeed almost all of them, thirst is a very real thing. Thirst is something that kills you, because if you can't get water and get water quickly when you need it in a country like that, you die. When Jesus talked about hungering and thirsting for righteousness, the people who heard that knew what he was talking about. They were saying, you must have righteousness or die. And then Blakelock gives this illustration. He had been reading a book by a major in the British Army during the First World War, whose name was Vincent Gilbert, and he had led a detachment of soldiers as part of the liberation of that area of the world when the Turks were driven out. And at one place in his book, he describes a battle and a march that they made from Beersheba, which is known in the Bible, to a place called Syria, which is not known in the Bible so far as I know, but where there were wells. It was a hot day. The battle was raging through the heat of the desert. The sun was beating down mercilessly. The Turks were making a retreat, but it was a slow retreat. And here was this great company of combined British and Australian and other companies that were trying to get to Syria and its wells by nightfall, because if they didn't get there, they would die. And he described the way they fought, and that as they fought through the heat of the desert, their eyes were bloodshot, their minds reeled, their tongues began to swell, their lips turned purple. Men who dropped out of the company were never seen of again, but those who were able fought on and fought on until just at nightfall they entered Syria on the heels of the retreating Turks. And in Syria were wells, great, great wells. They were there in the public square. There was a stone wall around them. And as these British troops entered the city, the order was given for every man to fall in. They all lined up there in the square, facing the cisterns. And then the orders were given. People were to drink. First the wounded, next those who were on guard duty, and then the soldiers, company by company by company. It was 4 hours before the last man had his drink. And all that time they were standing there in the marketplace of Syria, where they could hear the water running into the tanks in the cool night air. And Gilbert wrote, "I think we all learned our first great Bible lesson that day at Syria Wells." Oh, how great would be our righteousness if we hungered and thirsted for it like that. And what's the promise? Blessed are those who hunger and thirst for righteousness, because they shall be filled. You think if you hunger and thirst for righteousness that God's going to hold it back? You're going to say, "No, I don't want you to be holy yet. Suffer a little longer." It's God's desire that we be holy. If we're not holy, it's because we really do not want to be. These Beatitudes are not merely thrown together. There's an order to them. The first three of them, poor in spirit, mourning, meek, those refer to a certain attitude by which it's necessary to approach God. The key one is the fourth. Blessed are those who hunger and thirst for righteousness. We find that in Jesus Christ. That's a way of talking about salvation prior to the cross. And then these next ones, Matthew 5, verse 7, verse 8, verse 9, especially, these speak of the fruit of that new life that we find in Jesus. Blessed are those who are merciful. Blessed are the pure in heart. Blessed are the peacemakers. Blessed are the merciful. God is merciful. That's where we learn what mercy is. Mercy is grace in action to those who are not deserving. That's what we find at the cross, God showing mercy to us. And Christians are called upon to be merciful in that way. Bonhoeffer, when he writes about this and the cost of discipleship, contrasts mercy, I think rightly, with an improper sense of our own dignity. And he does it in this way. There's a proper sense of dignity, understand that. Men and women are made in the image of God, and we have dignity because we're made in that image. Though that image is marred, it is still there. It's a very important thing. It's why we must respect life, life in the image of God. But there's also an improper sense of dignity. This is the kind of dignity that says, "I'm too important to be bothered with so-and-so, still on the way up, hasn't made it yet," or "I'm too busy to take time for so-and-so, even though they need my time." That's an improper sense of dignity, and that's what Bonhoeffer talks about. And he says, you see, the merciful, those who are following Christ and learn mercy from him, are those who do not stand on their dignity. But they're those who associate, as Jesus Christ did, with the downtrodden of this world. They looked at Jesus and they said, "What kind of a rabbi is that? Look, he associates with sinners." And they didn't mean sinners in the theological sense. They meant people that aren't nice like us. But that's what he did. And God was at work there to reach out in mercy to those who needed mercy. And that's what we're called to do. What's the promise? Blessed are the merciful, for they will be shown mercy. Of course they will. As a matter of fact, if they're acting like that, they have already found mercy. Because that's the mercy that's found at Christ's cross. Blessed are the pure in heart. Purity. Oh, what an outmoded word today. Purity. Who wants to be pure in the world? That's puritanical. That's not sophisticated. That's passé. That's what the world says. And yet Jesus says, look, it is the pure in heart who will see God. Why? Because God is pure. Those who are not righteous, those who are not pure, will not stand before him. And you know how the Jews thought about that. The greatest of all possible blessings in the Jewish way of thought was to see God, the beatific vision. Nothing higher could possibly be imagined. And it's for the pure. It's for the pure. Blessed are the peacemakers. Why? Because God has made peace with us, peace at the cross. We were at enmity with God. Paul talks about it in Ephesians. We went our own way because we were at enmity with God. We were fighting with one another. God came down and made peace at the cross. Jesus died in order to remove the cause of the alienation. And we who have been recipients of that kind of peace cannot help but be peacemakers as we try to bring men and women together with one another and above all together with God. And then finally, Jesus talks about persecution. This follows as well. I'm sure you understand that. There's the approach, there's the satisfaction in the righteousness of Christ, there's the fruit of life that flows from it, and then, as Jesus said elsewhere, inevitably, there are also the persecutions. And what does he say? Does he say, well, you know, here I have been pointing out a way of life that is a way of happiness, but I have got to tell you that there are persecutions, and at least in this area, you are going to be very, very miserable. He says nothing of the sort. He says, and blessed are those who are persecuted. Why? Because, you see, it's proof that you are identified with me. Now, he's talking about a particular kind of persecution. He's not talking about being persecuted for wrongdoing. Because, of course, that isn't even persecution. If you do wrong, you deserve to suffer for it. It's not that. He's not talking about persecution because you're a nuisance. Sometimes Christians are a nuisance. Sometimes even when they're trying to witness, they just bug people to death and are persecuted for it, and I don't blame them. I'd do the same thing. If I may point out, it's not even a question of being persecuted for a cause, no matter how righteous that cause may be. That's not what Jesus is talking about. Jesus says, blessed are those who are persecuted because of righteousness. And in the next verse, blessed are you when you are persecuted because of me. In other words, the persecution he's talking about is that persecution that comes to us because the Spirit of Jesus Christ is at work in our hearts and we are becoming increasingly like him. We are beginning to live like Jesus Christ in the world and we inevitably suffer the same kind of persecution he did. We can rejoice in that because it proves that we belong to Jesus. And there's a blessing that comes in that as he himself ministers to his disciples' hearts and souls. The question I want to end with is this. It's a practical one. Where in the world is there ever a place for people who live like this? You see, this isn't an indifferent world. This is a hostile, sinful, cruel, grasping world. It's a world which lives for self. Where in the midst of a world like that is there a place for people who are poor in spirit, who mourn for sin, who are meek before God, who hunger and thirst for righteousness, who are merciful, pure in heart, peacemakers, and who are persecuted because of righteousness' sake? There is only one place. It is the place where this world consigned the Lord Jesus Christ. It is the cross. But oh, at the cross, there is a great fellowship. You see, as we look to the cross and try to follow Jesus, taking up our cross after him, we hear the cries of the world behind us. And the world is crying, not words of blessing, the world is crying, crucify him, crucify them. But when we look to Jesus, we hear Jesus saying, "Blessed are they." And one tiny word of blessing from his mouth is worth anything, anything to the contrary that the world can do. I encourage you to follow the way of the cross and find there the fellowship of the martyrs, but the blessing of Jesus, who will say to those who do follow, "Well done, good and faithful servant, enter into the joy of your Lord." Let us pray. Our Father, if we would be honest, we look into our hearts and our lives day by day, and we confess many times we are not happy people. And we also confess that the fault lies not in our circumstances, but in ourselves, that we are not like Jesus Christ. And yet, our Father, we want to be like him. For happiness, yes, for that, but above all, for the joy of his fellowship and company. Father, teach us what it means practically to spurn the world's way and cleave to Jesus, and so become like him, a happy man in the midst of a miserable world. Amen.
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0: Engaging the culture with the mind of Christ.
4: And yes, the people of God, I have with me now in the studio by telephone God's special daughter, our dear sister, Mrs. Lajumoke Oyegbola. How are you doing this morning?
5: I'm very well. Good morning, everyone. Good morning, sir. God bless you.
4: Amen. Thank you very much. Amen. Amen. And let me begin by thanking you for coming on this program. We're always delighted when we have people who, you know, despite your tight schedules, you enthusiastically decided to say, look, I'm going to come and testify to God's goodness. Thank you very much.
5: Yeah, God bless you.
4: Amen. Amen. And I also thank my sister, Mrs. Bumi Adeshina, who reached out to our guest this morning and then told me to contact her. So thank you very much, sis. God bless you too. Dear listener, we have, you can hear her voice. She's ready to testify to God's goodness. And you can join us as well. Just use that WhatsApp widget on the bottom right-hand corner of our page and send us a line or two or as many sentences as possible and say to us, you say, this is what I'm celebrating in my life and I'm ascribing the glory to God. Okay, so sis, you told me yesterday that you have so many testimonies. Okay, start. Okay, start with the first one. Just anyone that comes to your mind now, and let's celebrate together.
5: Hallelujah! Praise the Lord.
4: Amen. Amen.
5: It is wonderful privilege to be alive this morning, and I return all the glory to the Most High God, the Creator of the heavens and the earth, and the one that doeth as it pleases Him.
4: Oh yes.
5: As I said, or as the convener of the program mentioned, my life has been interrupted severally.
4: Interrupted.
5: But God has been very faithful, as He has been very real to me. Once again, my name is Moke Oyegbola.
4: Yes.
5: And by the grace of God, this year I'll be 45 years.
4: Hallelujah. Glory to God.
5: Precisely, one of the testimonies that I wanted to share this morning, I'm not sharing that testimony to tell people how influential or how great I am.
4: Mm-hmm.
5: But I'm sharing this testimony to tell people that God is real.
4: Hallelujah.
5: He's faithful. He's dependable.
4: Oh, yes.
5: He's awesome.
4: Hallelujah.
5: And he's a God that never holds any man.
4: He never holds any man.
5: He's a real God.
4: Hallelujah.
5: The testimony goes thus, in 2017, November precisely, I've been planning to see my doctor in the hospital because there was a particular breath of mine that I noticed a lump in.
4: Okay.
5: And I've been pushing it forward, I'll go tomorrow. But because of my busy schedule in the office and all that I'm involved in, I never placed a priority on it. But I just know that one day I'll go to the hospital and I'll see the doctor. But that particular day on the 14th of November, getting back from home, I met my daughter very ill. And I couldn't hold it, so I had to take her to the hospital that very night. Getting to the hospital, the doctor attended to us. And the doctor told me, he said, well, I won't let you take this child back home. Why did you take it so long to bring her to the hospital? We have to admit her. And that word, you know, was worrying for me. I'm like,
4: exactly.
5: Doctor, take care of, give us all the drugs of injection. I will manage and take care of this baby at home because I have something very important to in the office tomorrow.
4: The office,
5: so yeah. My daughter is also very important to me. So the doctor said, Mr. Ibola, I will not allow you to go. This baby has to be admitted.
4: Mm.
5: If you want the baby to go with you to the house, call your husband and both of you must sign. And the baby was very ill. So there was nothing I could do, so I had to just stay back. So I called my husband. So, and I also spoke with some of my colleagues in the office, telling them the reason why I would not be able to shut in the office next day.
4: Yes.
5: So fast track, we were admitted, we stayed overnight in the hospital. And you know, I thought that was a great opportunity because people have been saying, I'll go to.
4: Exactly.
5: Now I am there.
4: You're there.
5: And the chief medical director is a very close family friend.
4: Okay.
5: And also a senior pastor in the mission where we worship.
4: Okay.
5: So I went to him and I told him, Doctor, how are you today? I've been trying to see you, but thank God we are here. So there's a particular threat of mine. We have been noticing a lot. Meanwhile, in 2009, I went to the same hospital.
4: Okay.
5: When I noticed that lump in the breast. So the surgeon, who happens to be the deputy managing director in the hospital, operated me and removed the lump.
4: Okay.
5: They took that same lump to the lab, but nobody talked about it any longer. That's 2009.
4: Okay, that 2009.
5: I didn't bother about it. Your people also didn't bother about it. So it was just a dead story. But 2017, when I was noticing the same room, and I was planning to go to the hospital, you know, and I couldn't get the time, but it was just there. So that particular day, when I saw the doctor, I told him, I said, that's the breast. You remember we removed a lump. That lump grew back. Please, can we organize today so that we can just remove this lump and my life cost like that? And he said, no, we're not going to remove the lump. We are going to carry out the biopsy.
4: Okay.
5: And with that biopsy, we're able to know whether I will just remove it as I did last time. Or there'll be something that I will do. So they prepared me, I got to the I was used to the theater. They took a sample of the lump and it was taken for biopsy.
4: Yeah.
5: And you know, thank God my daughter was getting better. And you know, I think the third day they discharged her and we went back home and I forgot about it. A week after, 27th of November,
4: yes.
5: The senior medical director called me. He said, Bola, where are you? He said, I'm in the good morning, good afternoon, sir. He said, please, you need to come to the hospital now and it is very urgent. We need to have a discussion and we just need to come fast. I was worried. I was like, what is happening? Doctor, just organize, let me know the time I will come and the lump will be removed and I will continue with my life. He said, no, you need to come now. So I didn't go that day. I went the next day. And you know, I told my husband and him. He said, there's no problem there. So when I got there, you know, he took me to his private room. And behind him was a calendar of hospital, a center, nature cancer center.
4: Okay.
5: They said, Mr. Ebola, this. That lump was taken to the lab, and the summary of it is that that lump is cancerous, and we have to act very fast. And I trust God that everything will be fine, and we need to act fast. Please, I beg you. You know what he was saying? It was like, sorry, cancer. What is cancer?
4: I can imagine.
5: You know, before then, I hear of cancer, but I never attached any importance to it. But that very day, immediately I called my husband. I said, Dr. Larry, what is preparing us to make sure that? He said, I have cancer. He said, you don't have cancer. Just calm down. Are you fine? Can you drive out to that place? So I'll come and pick you. So I went back to the hospital, I mean to the office. I got back home, but you know, I was like, am I dreaming?
4: Exactly.
5: The next day, they gave us, you know, I took the letter of the referral that day, and the next day, myself and my husband drove down to make sure center, cancer center in the island. We got there, the environment, then the reality started coming on me, like, what is happening? We started praying, trusting God, you know, that can this be real, this? Oh, we need second opinion. So the doctor at Lecture Center now asked me and said, Mr. Ebola, I trust God. I'm also a pastor's wife. I mean, you're a pastor's wife. I mean, you know God, you love God. But please, let's not waste time because it's already a two. And early detection takes life. This and that. Then reality dawned on me. I went that day. Then they referred me for several tests, you know, like that.
4: Yeah.
5: We're spending money, or at least for those tests.
4: I know.
5: We spent over 500,000. And, you know, we started praying. We couldn't tell family. We couldn't tell, you know, even I couldn't tell anybody in the office.
4: Exactly.
5: But, you know, because of the office where I work, the HR has to be involved because of HMO and like.
4: Yeah.
5: So the HMO will engage the doctor, and doctor said, for this, so the payment, the treatment is not really well covered. Because if HR can support them, that they move me out of Nigeria, this and that, you know. For brethren, you know, that particular week that we're talking about now is the week of Holy Ghost Congress in the Redemptive Center of God.
4: Okay.
5: And my husband is a pastor, you know. Then before then, we used to have a solemn assembly before the real program. I thought one of our senior pastors invited us. We went there with my husband. He prayed with us. He anointed us. And I was like, this thing was just disappearing. God, this and that. But I did not tell anybody. When we're talking to them. On the last day of the year, that 1st of December, we got an invite of the general overseer of the Redemptive Center of God.
4: Okay.
5: He prayed with us. And he said, God told me he healed you. But I don't know how he's going to heal you. Either the thing will disappear, or you go to treatment to look at the God will heal you.
4: Hallelujah.
5: That word came to my mind as, you know, as the answer
4: to your prayers
5: and gave me peace. We're praying, trusting God. And the word of the Lord came to me. The book of Psalm 34. The Bible says, I will bless the Lord at all times.
4: His praise shall continually be in my mouth.
5: And his praise shall continually be
4: Amen.
5: My lips. So I started reminding God of how great God has been to me. All that he has told me, he will achieve with me, through me. And I was like, God, I can't end my life like this. It was really a terrific situation, brethren. And verse 4 says, I sought the Lord. He heard me.
4: And he delivered me
5: from all my fears. Brethren, is a fearful thing. I cried to God. In all this, I did not tell anybody in my office. But trusting God. After that December, in January, we had the lead-in to go ahead with the treatment. And you know, my husband spoke to some of his friends and they're like, I said, Bola, let's not do the treatment in Nigeria. Let her go abroad. We didn't have money. Then we were given a contact of an hospital in the US. And then in Mexico, for cancer. We inquired of them. And they sent us bill. I think they sent us the bill of $72,000. When we came back that evening, my husband, we knelt down, cried again. God, what is this? Because at that time, my husband just started his business, so there was no money. We were crying to God. We didn't even know how to tell the children. So, but just two of us, the husband involved some of his pastor friends. we're praying, trusting God for miracles, trusting God that it will be a testimony.
4: Yes.
5: And around that time, I was hearing of people that were killed by cancer. Great men, great women, believers.
4: Yeah.
5: He agreed, my hand, and I said, God, I know I will not go down like this. You have given me beautiful tomorrow. My future is colorful and shining. I will get there. You are not a God that says, in the period of adversity, you will help me because my strength will not be small. I start putting the word of God. For that particular time, that he told me, God, you're strong in my spirit. I saw the Lord.
4: And he heard me.
5: And it delivered me from all my fears.
4: Hallelujah.
5: Brethren, thanks for the blessing. We started the journey. We started looking for money. All our investments, all our savings. We have to change. We have to get the money out. Change. We're not telling. I didn't tell my family members. I didn't tell my siblings. I didn't tell my parents. Because I didn't know how to tell them. Even in the office. It's just HR. Now I now call HR that, please, how are you going to help me? This is a place that the federal is in. I need money. How can you help me? But I remember vividly what my head of my HR partner told me. He said, Jimoke, I'm also a staff like you. There's nothing we can do. We are not getting any approval. Nothing is coming soon. I cried that day. And I said, God, you are the God of heavens and the heart. I serve you with the whole of my heart. You have helped me before.
4: Yes.
5: You can help me again. Then a song spring out in my mind. You have helped me in the past. You will help me again. You have helped me in the past.
4: You will help me again.
5: You will help me again. I depend on you. I depend on you. I depend on you, Jesus. I depend on you. You have helped me in the past.
4: You help me again.
5: You will help me again. You have helped me in the past. You will help me. So I started reminding God of how great He is, of how great He has been to me. Of all several situations that he has delivered me from, I reminded him what he did in the past. He can repeat it.
4: Yes.
5: He delivered me from several things. He helped Anna, even when all this was lost.
4: Oh, yes. Oh, yes.
5: Even
4: yes.
5: The story of Ruth, I reminded God. And you know, it was just like God was not hearing me. Then one day in the office, my mind just went to one of my senior bosses. I was never close to that woman.
4: Okay.
5: But one way or the other, I related to her. So I called her. I said, "Ma, good afternoon. Please, my wound is in you. And I don't know how best or how convenient to be. Just give me a chance. I want to see you, ma." She said, "Is it official or private?" I said, "Ma, it's personal." This woman gave me the contact of the house and he asked me to come on a Sunday.
4: Okay.
5: I went to her. I knelt down and I explained my predicament. I said, "I need money." Because, you know, I work in a finance house and I felt so getting loan shouldn't be an issue. I requested for loan. The day the loan was to be discussed, there was a mail from our group that all staff loans to be suspended. Wow. I went that day.
4: Wow.
5: I cried. Good. I've never taken loan from this bank. Now that I'm taking loan, that I know I will pay, I will not die. I called the head of HR. Please, what can you do for me? I will not die. I need this money. I will pay it back. He said, "There's nothing we can do. The group has sent a mail. Staff loan has been suspended." I went and I went to God. "God, you know me. You have a future for me. Help me. I need help." I cried to God. I reminded God again, Psalm 50 verse 7. "For my Lord God will help me."
4: Yes.
5: "I will not be confounded. And as I shall set my eyes like a king, I will not be put to shame." I said, "God, arise for me. Take away all forms of confusion." I was praying. At the time, we were able to get $25,000. A friend of my husband helped us transfer to the hospital, and we're trusting God. I don't personally use the bank check. I requested for a check. So my husband spoke to somebody in IBCC. He mentioned to us that I would need a senior person to sign for me as a guarantor, and we should get my check. I should write checks, so I should give them 24 checks to look for the whole amount. I plan all this. Then for us to kickstart the process, we brought up one issue again. We did, without my knowledge, my husband was already planning to sell our house.
4: Wow.
5: So it was like, what can I do? And I remember the first Sunday in February 2018, we have these unusual service in the church. And after the service, one of the ministers called and said, we all need to remember that today is not a normal service. It was an unusual service. That he saw that God opened his eyes and saw the angels of the Lord moving around the church. And God, the angel was giving gifts to some people. Some people, he bypassed them, he didn't give them. He said, but I saw, he gave me, he gave my wife. And I said, good. Is it that you have helped me? In the Monday of that week, my HR partner called me and said, you know, how far with your program? How far with your treatment? We've been able to seek management approval.
4: Wow.
5: We are supporting you. Do you have visa? Do you have your passport? Just send it now. I ran out of the office. I went to the back of the office and I went down flat and said, God, is this how great you are?
4: Hallelujah.
5: God, you've been good. You are real. This is. I wept that day and I said, God, I don't know that you will answer me this way. That day I left office, I ran home, I picked my passport, everything. I quickly scanned it. And to the glory of God, that need was met.
4: Hallelujah.
5: And before I knew it, some of my husband's friends also called before then. But Larry, how far was the worst treatment this week? Somebody gave $15,000, somebody gave $3 million. Somebody gave $1 million. Somebody gave $12,000. Somebody gave $250,000. The money was just coming. And at the time HR would respond, I already had more than what I needed for the trip.
4: Amazing.
5: So God met that way. Getting to Mexico again, I see God has not finished with me. I went through the treatment, and you know, I made up my mind that now that, you know, is there cancer kids? But God, I know it will not kill me. I just made up my mind to be an evangelist in the hospital.
4: Hallelujah.
5: That's after my treatment, I would go from one room to the other. To telling people of how great God is. You know, a patient that is telling other patients that
4: exactly,
5: God can heal.
4: Exactly, exactly.
5: I started telling them about how great God has been, what God has done for me in the past, and also what God could do for them. This was an hospital where we had over 60 patients from different nations of the world. There were about 3 atheists in that hospital. I ministered to them.
4: Thank God.
5: They gave their life to Jesus. We were doing fellowship. I was just doing it. God was just propelling me to do it. And at the time, when I was rounding up my treatment, there was need for me to pay again. About $4,000 or so. I was worried. I called my husband and said, you know how you left home? There was nothing again. So let's just say, what has been else? To my surprise, a white man that I do not know, that I don't think I will ever come across again in my life, went behind me. That man brought his wife to the hospital. And the wife did not spend 24 hours in the hospital because she gave up the ghost.
4: Wow.
5: This same man went to the accountant of that hospital for cancer and said, this lady, I don't know about, does she has any deal? You know, I don't know. Wow. I don't know how God did that.
4: Wow.
5: This guy paid the money. I called my husband. I said, will you send money this and that? I was worried. And I was telling God, you have brought me here and you have not brought me thus far with me to shame. And I went back to the accountant to ask whether my husband has sent money. He said the husband did not send money, but God had paid the bill. And he brought out the receipt and he put Jesus paid it and put love in motion. And I'm like, who paid this bill? He said, Allah, don't worry, God has paid this bill. And I said, God. I called my husband. I said, I experienced another miracle today. And I narrated the whole experience. I think God has not, you know, I think God, you know, God is just starting with me.
4: Amazing. Amazing.
5: Some days for me to leave the hospital, there was a woman, also a white woman. I never knew her before. This woman has suffered a lot. But there was just about 30 minutes, 45 minutes with her on the treadmill.
4: Mm-hmm.
5: And I shared the gospel of God with her. And she accepted Christ. I never knew I would meet that woman again. You know, on and on, I came back home. They told me, oh, we have to continue the treatment, this and that. We cried to God because there was no money. Even one of our daughters got admission then to high school. There was no money to pay. But God connected me with somebody in Mexico. She just called me and said, Jimoke, how are you? He sent me your account number. The bill the girl was to pay in school, the woman sent it to me.
4: Wow.
5: And that bill was sorted.
4: Wow.
5: I think that is not enough. Several testimonies, and God healed me completely.
4: Wow.
5: And the people that I ministered to, they were reaching out to me, telling me how God has been faithful.
4: Wow.
5: And the people that I ministered to, they were reaching out to me, telling me how God has been faithful to them. And I'm like, God,

0: There was nowhere to do radiation in Nigeria when I returned. And a friend of my husband called and said, my husband works with an hospital.
1: Okay.
0: My wife works with an hospital. Let me speak with her. She will, you know, she will try and get appointment for you. And a friend of mine, a very close friend of mine, who was in the U.S. You know, everybody was trying to sell them to help me out.
1: Yeah.
0: This lady went to the University of Texas. Of Adamson Cancer Center. And they said before they will attend to me at home, I need to pay a bill of 15,000 and some fractions in dollars.
1: Mm.
0: And I said, Jimmy, okay, we don't have money. If we look money, you know. See, Jimmy, okay, I know. I'm also just trying. And I just got a call from my husband's friend and said, my wife has been able to link with a hospital and they've already scheduled an appointment for your wife. Let her just come over.
1: Mm.
0: And as at that time, you know, I was tired. My God, what would this treatment go? After what you have done, just to be, maybe just forget about this. And as at that time, I was already, you know, I from 85 kg, I was already weighing 44. I've been machated, I've lost so much weight. But I still kept on moving the goal. That God, I will not go down with this.
1: Amen.
0: As God will have it, it was 2018 August when we were doing our convention in the mission. So I was in the U.S. Daddy was in Tobago for Holy Ghost service there.
1: Mm.
0: Then we loved him and we're following him. He made me so, you know, there was a word of prophecy that came. I just, you know, jumped at it. And after that, I had a dream. I had a dream that there was a legendary fishing setting.
1: Mm.
0: And that the geo was moving around. And it came towards my father's house. I was in my father's house then.
1: Mm.
0: Then I came out when I heard he was moving around. And I saw it and he said, God bless you.
1: Mm.
0: And I woke up from that sleep. I told my husband, I said, I saw that it's you in my sleep. And he said, God bless you. He said, that is all you need to know, okay? I said, I want him to pray for me. I don't want to die. Look at the way I'm looking. I told God that is real. We should take all this away on time.
1: Mm.
0: You know, if I come out, people will look at me. I don't know whether, you know. So, people will not recognize me. And if they are see people are pitying me, I said, no, I don't want to be an object of pity. I want God to give me completely.
1: Exactly.
0: And precisely, August convention, I loved him again. After the ministration, I slept. Then I had another dream. It was during the Legua fishing session again.
1: Mm.
0: You know, this time around, it was a big mega Legua fishing. There were several things, you know, programs and the like. And that the Geo sighted me in the crowd and said, get me that lady.
1: Mm.
0: When they brought me to Daddy, I knelt down before him. And he laid his two hands on me and he prayed for me in that dream.
1: Amazing.
0: As he prayed for me that dream, there was a sweat that came out of me. And, you know, when he finished that prayer, I ran out with enthusiasm that, God has helped me. He has prayed for me. Then I ran to the bathroom. When I ran to the bathroom in that dream, I was sweating.
1: Mm.
0: You know, and I ran to the bathroom to take my bath. As I opened my clothes, you know, I undressed. The breath that was taking off, I saw it grew back. I ran out of that bathroom, jubilating, shouting for joy that God has healed me, God has healed me, God has healed me.
1: Mm.
0: By the time I woke up from my sleep, the bed that I slept on was soaked with water.
1: Water.
0: I did not weep on my body.
1: Mm.
0: But the sweat, and I said, God has done it. My husband came in and said, what happened? I said, God has done it. God
1: Hallelujah.
0: Has done it.
1: Hallelujah.
0: He has healed me. And from there, it was from one miracle
1: to another.
0: I was not a citizen of the U.S.
1: Mm.
0: All my bills were paid off.
1: Amazing.
0: People started writing me, how do we help you pay your bills?

0: bad thing is before in my life, it happened to me, Olajuwon Bola, I experienced the goodness, the kindness, and the mercy of God.
1: Hallelujah.
0: And because of the grace of God and the favor that I enjoyed, sir, I will look at some bills like this. $4,600 will look like $46,000.
1: Exactly. I can imagine.
0: And here will grip my heart. But I tell you, all those bills were written up to the glory of God. So when I returned back, I saw all that God has done for me. The healing process, all that He made me to see, all that He made me to experience. And I said, I'm going to start an NGO and help as many people that have cancer. It's been 4 or 5 years now. I've been healed completely of cancer.
1: Hallelujah.
0: And by the help of the Holy Spirit and God Himself, we've been able to encourage people emotionally, even in payment of their treatment bills.
1: Good.
0: And say, indeed, God is real. And this God doesn't owe any man.
1: It doesn't owe any man. It's
0: and
1: real.
0: Our God is not a God of death. He's a living God. He's still strong. And you know, all that I experience, even till now, they are still, you know, I cannot comprehend it. Because it's a way of God telling me that He's ever faithful.
1: Ever faithful.
0: Ever real.
1: Ever faithful.
0: And He's a dependable. So I return all the glory to Him this morning.
1: The glory to God.
0: Because several people that we went through the treatment together, there was a particular woman, very mighty in this country. I didn't know, I met her in Mexico. Living in Ikoyi, this woman, if she could buy her life, if she could buy back her life,
1: she
0: this woman would buy her life back. Before she came to Mexico, she had spent over £400,000 in the UK. She had colon cancer. We came back to Nigeria from Mexico. This woman still went to Germany, spent a lot of money. All the equipment we were using in the Mexico hospital, this woman bought everything. Yet she could not survive it. But I give all the glory to God.
1: All the glory to God.
0: Because I survived
1: amazing
0: cancer.
1: Amazing.
0: And God bless me.
1: Hallelujah.
0: So this is my testimony.
1: Wow.
0: And I'm giving it to the glory of God the Father.
1: Hallelujah.
0: God the Son.
1: Amen.
0: And God
1: the Holy. Amen.
0: And I also want to encourage people in the house. What is that you think is impossible? What is that situation that is terrific? What is that situation that brings about fear in your heart that, oh, is God still real? For God to be real to me in this situation that I mentioned to us, God can do anything.
1: Of course.
0: Are you sick in your body? Are you sick mentally? Are you sick financially?
1: God
0: is still in the business of healing.
1: Absolutely.
0: What is it that you are trusting this God for? He's still real.
1: God is real.
0: And He's still working miracles.
1: God is real.
0: And He's a God of miracles. And as He did for me, He can do for you. Trust Him again.
1: Put
0: your hope in Him. The Bible says in the book of Proverbs 3, trust the Lord with all thy heart. In all thy ways, acknowledge Him.
1: And will fulfill.
0: Do not lean on your own understanding. In all thy ways, acknowledge Him. And He will straighten your path.
1: Wow.
0: As much as you continue to trust Him, as long as you continue to look up to Him as the author and the finisher of our faith, He will never let us down.
1: Hallelujah.
0: And He continues to be our God.
1: Hallelujah. Thank you so very much. I mean, for the most part of your testimony, I had good pimples. I had good pimples on all over me for the most part of that testimony. And amazing. You see, every time people come on this program, I mean, we are just awed all over again, awed by the greatness of God. And this testimony, this is a wonderful, wonderful. And I'm sure that everyone who has listened today has been amazed by how great God is. We know Him. We know Him
0: in
1: as a wonderful, wonderful, great God. But again, every time, you know, we see Him in a different light. Yes. Go ahead.
0: So crown it up. I went through the process of cancer treatment. We spent over $120,000.
1: Wow.
0: But God did not allow us to sell a pen.
1: He did not sell any of your assets.
0: We didn't sell a pen.
1: Hallelujah. Hallelujah.
0: And we did not go into debt.
1: All in the power of Jesus' name. Let's
0: God
1: worship Him. Let's worship Him. And
0: Father, I give you
1: crown Him.

I give you all everything. I give you all application. I give you all blessings. Thank you, Heavenly Father. Thank you, Heavenly Father. Thank you, my good Father. Thank you for giving me blessings. Thank you for lending me blessings. Thank you for the grace I have. Thank you, my ever-present help. Thank you, my spirit. Thank you, my spirit. My place of peace. My king of blessings. My love. You are God, you are you, you are most. Thank you, Jesus. Thank you, Jesus. Thank you, my God. I return all the glory to God, because it has pleased you to be here, that

0: Thank you. Thank you. Thank you. Thank you. Thank you. Thank you. Thank you. Thank you. Thank you. Great and mighty are your faithful. Great and mighty are your works.
1: Yes, people of God, crown him the Lord of all. The people of God, crown him the Lord of all. Wow. Wow. Wow. Oh yes. Oh yes. And you know what? And you know what? As that testimony was going on, we also got. Hallelujah. Hallelujah. And as that testimony was going on, we also got this from one of our listeners. Thank you there very much, my dear brother, Bratokwe KB. He sent to us saying, thank God for saving me from stray bullet yesterday at Maryland. Wow. Wow. Glory to God, bro. This is a brother, one of our listeners, saying to us, thank God for saving me from stray bullet yesterday at Maryland. At Maryland. See what God, we see what the Lord does, protecting his own. And he also wrote to us saying, I was saved from food poisoning incident. I was saved from food poisoning incident. Wow. Thank you, Lord. Our Lord, he has said to us, Psalm 50 verse 15, call upon me in the day of trouble, I will deliver you, and you shall glorify me. And you shall glorify me. And that's what we are witnessing today. Our dear sister, Aladjum Okeyegbola, glorifying God who delivered her because she called out to him in the day of trouble. And you see our dear brother too, Bratokwe KB, thank God for saving me from stray bullets yesterday at Maryland and for saving him from food poisoning. Hallelujah. Thank you very much. Laosh from Abuja saying, amazing testimony. God be praised. Amazing testimony. God be praised. Thank you for joining us and for acknowledging God's power today. Thank you, Mommy Oji, saying, Olajumoke, congratulations. May this God be your God forever in Jesus' name. Amen. And I love what you have quoted now. That's from Psalm 45. And I love that part. It says, this God, he will be our God even unto death. Even unto death. That should be what comes out from each of us. When we hear of God's goodness, we say, this God, he has been our God, and he will be our God even unto death. And we have also this testimony, Grandma S, thank you very much for joining us this morning. This is what she has written. I'm praising God with this daughter of God, also my namesake. Exactly, you are namesake, Grandma S. I'm praising God with this daughter of mine, also my namesake. I see a greater work of grace that God did inside our very dark challenges. She was used by the same God to give real life in Christ to many souls in the hospital. God is faithful, and his mercies will never come to an end in your life, Jumoke, in Jesus' name. Amen. Amen. Amen. And that's a very important one, because even while you were struggling for your own life, God used you to give real life in Christ to the many people in that hospital. We also have this. It says, hallelujah, hallelujah, hallelujah, from Stabiojo and Seka. Thank you very much, man. Thank you, Lord, for that great testimony. We worship you, Lord. And yes, we worship you, Lord. And she also writes saying, thank you, Lord, for all the testimonies. Glory be to you, Lord. We worship you. Wow. Wow. Wow. Wow. Hallelujah. Is there any God like Jehovah? In the days of Elijah, he did so many wonderful things. Even today, he does great things. He does great things. And on that note, we're going to end Thankful Thursday today. God has renewed our faith, and we ascribe all the glory to him. We celebrate him, the God of the days of Elijah, and the God of our days. He's our God. He has been the God of our fathers, and he will be our God even to the end. Thank you very much, sis, for joining us this morning. And I pray the Lord will continue to use it to his glory. Your testimony will abound. And from your testimony, many people will have renewed faith. And the name of God will be glorified in Jesus' name. Amen. At 8 a.m., it will be time for the Lord's side. Stay with us. God bless.

And yes, there's no God like Jehovah. And that's, there's no God like Jehovah. And that's our worship this morning. That's our worship. There is no God like Jehovah.

0: 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God bless you.
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0: Engaging the culture with the mind of Christ.

And yes, good morning to you once again, and what a great joy to be reminded of this wonderful testimony. I do not know whether you listened in full to that testimony, and I do not know whether you have listened to it before here on gospelverseradio.com. And when that testimony was first given, I said, as you heard there, that as I listened, I had good pimples all over my body. But I will tell you again that every time that I listen to this to that testimony again, I kneel down and bow in awe of God. And as that song played, that hymn, "Only the Power of Jesus," then I found myself going back on my knees again and praising the God who is worthy. Who is worthy to be praised. And I mean, as I listened this morning, I said to myself, perhaps God wanted us to play it again for someone, someone who perhaps is facing a daunting situation. There's a message for you there. There's a message for you there that the God who has done it in the past is more than able to do it again. He will do it again and again and again and again. Do not be afraid. Do not, and definitely do not be dismayed. You know, in the scriptures, you always have "do not be afraid," followed by "and be not dismayed," because there are two different things. I want you to be afraid. The second is to lose all confidence, to begin to fret, and to begin to wonder what is happening. You can be afraid. What is ahead of me is quite daunting, and you are afraid. But to be dismayed is to totally lose your confidence and to begin to wonder, where is God? You cannot see his face. You can be afraid and say, "God, help me." But you can be dismayed and say, "Wow, I can't even see God. I can't even see his hand. I can't even see him walking in my face. I can't see him there. Or I don't even see a way out." You know, that's being dismayed. And you find in the scriptures, "Be not afraid," often followed by "and be not dismayed." Do not be afraid and do not be dismayed. Don't begin to say, "Wow, I can't see a way out." Because with your Lord, where we cannot see a way, he has 1,001 ways where I cannot see even one.

Okay, we have this testimony coming in, and God bless you, sis, for sending it in. Testifying to God's greatness and help during the defense of an academic dissertation. And we give God the glory for your life, dear sister. And we pray that the Lord will perfect that which he has started in the name of Jesus. Indeed, a prayer request was sent when that dissertation was to be defended, and the Lord helped her through the first stage, and she has returned. And she has returned to give thanks. Best of these for my dear sister. God bless you, man. This is what she has written. She has written saying, "Good morning, dear people of God. I'm thankful to God today for his numerous blessings, especially for my son's recent graduation. He made what is tough so easy because he handled it. I worship you, Lord. You alone are God." Hallelujah. And we thank God for that wonderful testimony from you and from your family. And I love what you wrote here. God made what is tough so easy because God handled it. And may the Lord teach us, all of us, to be wise enough to commit everything into his hands. This part of the song says, "The way he worked it out for me is wonderful." And that's so true. The way he worked it out is wonderful.

ege abo olong tijile. And yes, indeed, we have to thank God indeed for all the great things He has done for us. And also for the wonderful testimonies we have had this morning on gospelbestradio.com, including that one from way back by Pastor Mrs. Oyigbola, thanking God for how He took her through thorny roads to a joyful end and healed her of that horrible disease.

And also for our sister's son's graduation. Amazing. I recall when he started in that school, because I was told. And when she informed me on Sunday that, well, Sunday was graduation day, I said, wow, our time flies. See what the Lord does. And in the midst of a challenging period of life, the Lord has given the family even reasons to be joyful. And I pray that the God of all comfort will comfort you, keep you comforted, and grant you the opportunity to see many, many glorious occasions and celebrate indeed.

And also for our sister who has completed the first stage in defending her doctoral dissertation. Wow. We are proud of you, Ma. And the grace of God will continue to be more than present for you in Jesus' name.

Okay, I'm also just reading on WhatsApp now. I guess sister saying, thank you, Jesus, for this great song. Okay, the great song. I woke up with it this morning and also used it as one of my devotional songs this morning. Thank you, sir. God's guidance and grace always. Good morning and have a lovely day. Wow. Glory to God. Well, and I'm always gratified somewhat and then grateful to God when randomly, well, never randomly as it has been proven, when the Holy Spirit leads us to play a particular song and somebody comes back and says, well, that's a song I was singing this morning. You played it just for me. I recall an occasion as well when one of God's daughter was preparing for a ministration, and she told me later on that, you know, as she prepared for that ministration, she was contemplating using a particular song during the ministration. And then when she tuned into Gospel Studio that morning, it was the song we were playing, and she took it as a sign that God wanted her to use that song. And of course, God speaks to us in different ways, in many ways, in diverse ways. And as one of Job's friends said, God is always speaking, if only we would listen. That is true. He may have applied it wrongly, but it is true that God is always speaking, and it is us who do not listen. I pray we'll always hear him. I pray we'll always do what he wants us to do every moment of life. In Jesus' name.

And it would appear like I can never have enough of this. I can never have enough of this song. Because there's just a way that it resonates with me from a very, very, very, from a very deep part. And using the adjective deep would appear to be most appropriate, because this is a song talking about Ijinle Ninu Ijinle. For those who don't understand Yoruba language, Ijinle Ninu Ijinle means, maybe the closest to it you can understand it when you say only the deep can cause the deep. I said the mysteries of God are just so deep. His mysteries are so deep, are so profound, so far reaching, you have no word to describe it. Maybe the best expression would be to use what Paul used in Ephesians when he was speaking about the love of God, talking about it so high, so low, so wide, so that you cannot really wrap your head around it. That's the way to describe the mysteries of God, and that is what this song is celebrating.

And I do pray that every time you will always look back and say, wow, his ways in my life, his interventions in my life in the past spoke of his goodness, his interventions in my life today speak, his interventions today speak of his goodness and his greatness, and I know that his interventions in the future will also show forth his goodness, his greatness, and his might all over the world. This is one of the songs I love to put on repeat. Another song is this by Mercy Chinwo, this particular live rendition of this song. It's a very short clip, but I would like to put it on repeat, because indeed, I think it says something so profound. Let me try and play it now.

And I do pray that that will always be your testimony. You always have cause to say, see the way, see the way. You always have that testimony to say, see the way he cares for me, see the way he has loved me, see what he has done. And, you know, to describe God as, say, as saying that he is as someone who has carried my matter on his head. And that is, well, that is maybe pidgin English for he has made my matter his matter. And why would he not? Why would he not? Because I'm his, you are his. Did he not say that he has engraved you on the palm of his hands? Is that not what he said? So don't be surprised if it appears to you that, to use the words of Mercy Chiu in that song, if it appears to you like he has carried your matter on his head, meaning that he has made your matter his matter. He has made your matter his matter. Remember that hymn, "Fear him, ye saints," and then you will fear him, ye saints, and you will then have nothing else to fear. Make loving him or serving him your duty, and your want shall be his indeed. Hallelujah. In the highest heavens.

and we have this again from our sister Stephanie. Thank you very much. You said you said it just as it happened to me this morning. He spoke and confirmed his love to me, and I'm blessed to have had him when it was played. I was overwhelmed by how loving God is. Thanks for playing all my songs this morning. You touched my mumu button. I know, because I know that Daddy Jile and Jile, maybe two of us, we share that. That's one of the things we share together. We share our profound love for Daddy Jile's song. She said, she's what she has been on WhatsApp. You can leave the Jile song to be playing all day. Well, you know what? I would love to do that. In fact, I wanted to leave it for much longer. I would just say to myself, let me not bore some people out there. But, you know, that's the song I could leave, you know, on repeat all day myself. It's such amazing and profound worship and expression of the greatness of God, because you just cannot understand his mysteries. His mysteries are so deep. The mysteries of God are so deep. And in the way he intervenes in our lives, in the way he orders the world, and the more of the Bible you read, or the more of human experience you encounter and study, you just wonder at the way God works. I mean, look at the testimony we had this morning on Thankful Thursday, and many other testimonies. Just wonder how great God is. Amazing.

And we also thank God for our dear sister, Sadi Onuga Jono, this morning and saying all praise, glory, and honor for bringing us to God, for bringing us safely to the end of the month of July. That's true. This is the 31st of July. See the way. See the way he has carried us. See the way he has cared for us. See the way he has made our matter his matter. Blessed be his holy name. Thank you, sis.

Did you know 8 verses that remind you of God's love? The Bible is filled with verses that sing of God's incredible love for His people. Sometimes, life storms can make us question God's love. These 8 verses are among the many that assure us of God's unwavering love. 1 John 3:16. Perhaps the most famous verse on love, John 3:16 declares, "For God so loved the world that He gave His one and only Son, that whoever believes in Him shall not perish but have eternal life." This verse highlights the greatness of God's love, so great that He sacrificed His only Son for humanity. 2 Psalm 86:5. The psalmist sang of God's love, saying, "For you, Lord, are good and forgiving, abounding in love to all who call to you." This verse highlights the accessibility of God's love, available to all who seek Him. 3 Isaiah 49:15-17. Here the Lord answered those who say, "The Lord has forsaken me, and my Lord has forgotten me." The Lord said, "Can a woman forget her nursing child, and not have compassion on the son of her womb? Surely they may forget, yet I will not forget you. See, I have inscribed you on the palms of my hands. Your walls are continually before me." Number 4, Isaiah 43:4. God declares His love through Isaiah, saying, "Since you are precious and honored in my sight, and because I love you, I will give nations in exchange for you, and peoples in exchange for your life." This verse emphasizes God's valuing of His people, precious and loved beyond measure. Number 5. Jeremiah 31:3. God spoke tenderly through Jeremiah, saying, "I have loved you with an everlasting love. I have drawn you with unfailing kindness." This verse emphasizes the eternality of God's love, unchanging and everlasting. Number 6. Romans 8:38-39. Paul, in his letter to the Romans, proclaimed, "For I am convinced that neither death nor life, neither angels nor demons, neither the present nor the future, nor any power, angels nor demons, neither the present nor the future, nor any powers, neither height

The Apostle John writes, "Whoever does not love does not know God, because God is love." This verse emphasizes the essence of God's being, love in its very self. 8. Ephesians 2:4-5. Paul describes God's love saying, "But because of his great love for us, God, who is rich in mercy, made us alive with Christ, even when we were dead in transgressions. It is by grace you have been saved." This verse emphasizes the motivation of God's love, immense mercy and grace leading to our salvation. Why is this important? These verses are like whispers from God, reminding us of his unwavering love. Knowing and experiencing this love can bring immense comfort, security, and purpose to our lives. Thank you for listening. I am Adetutu Awonuga for GospelBellsRadio.com.

Well, I mean, that's just a beautiful episode for Thankful Thursday on Gospel Best Radio. A reminders of God's love, and glory to God for that. Thank you very much, sis, for bringing us that episode today. And thank you all for joining us this morning. It's time now for On the Lord's Side, Christian Perspectives on News and Current Events.

Now, yes, good morning to you once again. It's Thursday, the 31st of July, 2025. The program is On the Lord's Side, Christian Perspectives on News and Current Events. My name is Olufemi Ogutokun. You can follow me on Twitter at Olufemi OG. You can follow Gospel Bells on Twitter at Gospel Bells Radio. Now, there is this bit of news that's been engaging the attention of many in Nigeria. One day ago, Daily Trust published this report: Nigerians must go protest in Ghana. Federal government waits in calls for calm. Point newspapers: Nigerians must go. Ghanaians protest alleged prostitution ritual killings. PM News: Nigeria must go. Dabiri Erewa calls for calm in Ghana. Vanguard News: Senate calls for calm on alleged deportation of Nigerians in Ghana. The Guardian: 7 hours ago, Bianca Ojukwu visit Ghana as protests against Nigerians persist. And this is a very disturbing development, really. But you know, when you hear Nigerians must go, when Nigerians say Nigerians must go, Nigerians must be reminded of Ghana must go in the 80s. And it is, I mean, the rivalry between the two countries is already well established. And again, the communion between the two countries, the fellowship on other levels, has also been well established. It is a sad thing to witness, whether in the 1980s when Nigerians were saying Ghana must go, or now in the 2025 when

some Ghanaians are saying Nigerians must go. It's always a sad thing to witness when those who should be brothers, you know, turn on one another. I'm not one to be so big on celebrating African brotherhood. I know there are some academics and some thinkers who celebrate, who make a big deal out of African brotherhood. I just see all humanity as one. And when things like this happen, it's a very sad development as well. But you know, those who are protesting this in Ghana, they are making some important points, and I'm a Nigerian, but I want to make those points as well. I want us to reflect on why they are saying Nigerians must go, or the reasons given by some of the people who are on the street saying Nigerians must go. I remember that when people were saying Ghana must go in Nigeria in the 1980s, it was for economic reasons. I think there was austerity in Nigeria as well, and there were many Ghanaians in Nigeria. Many people were feeling, oh, maybe they are taking the many economic opportunities that Nigerians ordinarily should take. I mean, they were excelling. You may know, I mean, recall as well that in South Africa, there is now well established this anti-Nigerian sentiment, where we are told that many South Africans feel the Nigerians corner many of the economic opportunities there, and they put the blame on the foreigners in their country, including Nigerians in particular, for cornering those economic opportunities and not allowing them to thrive. Now, this is not a new thing. If you go back in history to Germany, the years before the Second World War, that was one of the positions pushed by Adolf Hitler and his Nazi party, telling Europeans that Jews were responsible for the economic challenges they were facing, because Jews were prospering in Europe and in Germany, of course. And Adolf Hitler and his party made the point that, look, let's just get rid of these Jews, because they are just everywhere, cornering all economic opportunities. And we want must see this as something that we have to see it from spiritual lens. We have to see it from a biblical point of view, where no matter what reason you give, you know, to visit hatred on somebody, you have to see that there is always a justification for the things you want to do. You always find a justification for it. But I haven't said let us look at what some of those who are protesting in Ghana are saying. Somebody in the Punch newspaper reports that I'm looking at right now, this lady has a protest card. She's holding a protest card which says, "Nigerians are kidnapping and using people for rituals." And that's one of the reasons given by those who are protesting, who are saying Nigerians must go. Nigerians are kidnapping and using people for rituals. Now, maybe I want to say, no. Why? That must be a lie. Well, hey, is that not happening in Nigeria? That's happening in Nigeria. So much so that when something has become, unfortunately so notable in your country, then it is easy, even if it is not true, it is easy for people in other countries to say, oh, this guy person is a Nigerian, oh, that's what he's doing. Because people now, and this is so sad to say, because people now know, oh, that is what is rife in Nigeria: kidnapping and ritual killings and other atrocities. So now, I'm not in a position to say whether the Nigerians in Ghana are actually doing this thing, but I know that Nigerians in Nigeria are doing these things. I know that the world is a global village. People know what is happening in your country. And, well, when your country has become synonymous with something and you go out, people will think that they are going to do the same thing in their own country. And if it is true that people are kidnapping people in Ghana, that there is ritual killing, are you surprised? Are you surprised that people are looking at the foreigners there, the Nigerians, and saying, oh, but this is what happens in your country. You have brought the evil in your country to our country as well. Are you going to blame them for thinking that way? Are you going to blame them for thinking that way? And this is one of the instances where we need to look inwards.
we need to look in what and really say the truth to ourselves. I want to read the report as written on Punch newspaper. Some Ghanaians have protested against Nigerians for allegedly engaging in mass prostitution and ritual killings in their country. So that's an addition to it, mass prostitution. And somebody should ask the editorial team of Punch what is meant by mass prostitution. We know of prostitution, right? But mass prostitution, is that suggestive that the Nigerians who are going there in their numbers are just to make money? And you see, there are a number of levels on which we can engage with this. The first is to even lament the fact that Nigerians have to emigrate to get economic opportunities. That's something we should really lament indeed, because look at the resources we have. Whether intellectual resources or material or natural, whatever, look at it, we have enough to feed ourselves. We have enough for everyone in Nigeria to exploit economic opportunities to the fullest. But unfortunately, many Nigerians have found it compelling, to leave the country to get better economic opportunities. And it's a sad thing. Every time we think, we have to say the sad thing. Yes, we talk about the inflow of foreign exchange from Nigerians in diaspora, which is a beautiful thing as well, which many people say, look, we have to look at that and celebrate that, which is a good thing as well. But, many people, especially those who have emigrated to other African countries, maybe those who have gone to Europe and America, seeking better opportunities and academic opportunities. But many people who have emigrated to other African countries were just compelled, by desperation to do so. And it should not be the case that we have Nigerians who, for the sake of earning an income, found themselves in prostitution rings and doing all sorts, in Ghana or anywhere. They should not be doing it in Nigeria, and definitely not outside the country. According to Punch newspaper, it says in a viral video on Tuesday, the protesters in their large numbers were seen wielding placards with various inscriptions such as "armed robbery and violent attacks must stop, our health at stake due to mass prostitution. Who protect the rights and freedom of Ghanaians. Nigerians are kidnapping and using people for rituals. Our kids are getting missing because of Igbos." And then there's this point, there's this part about the story as well, where we are told that the people in Ghana are actually narrowing down to the Igbo, to the Igbos in Nigeria, the Nigerian Igbos in Ghana, as responsible for the things they are complaining about. The Igbo people are so enterprising. Many people have said that if you get to any part of the world and you can't find an Igbo man, then you must know that place has no economic value whatsoever. You'll be shocked at the places you are going to find an Igbo man. People say that about Nigerians generally, but it must be said in particular about Igbo people. And one must celebrate them for being that enterprising and daring. And then I remember a very long time ago when I bought my first car, and we were traveling, myself and my friend, youthful exuberance. We wanted to go to Ibadan from Lagos, and we did travel to Ibadan to see my sister. And as we traveled, where the new car developed some issues very close to Ibadan, and we had to make a detour into a remote village on the outskirts of Ibadan. So it's not a remote village, because when somebody told us that, for us to get this car, we have to go into that village and maybe try and buy something. So we made a detour into that very remote village. We found ourselves there. Anytime we remember this story, my friend and I, we just laugh. And lo and behold, in that remote village in the outskirts of Ibadan, there was an Igbo man selling motor parts. You won't believe it. There's an Igbo man there selling motor parts. So people say this a lot, because they say if you get to any part of the world and you don't find a Nigerian, that place has no economic value whatsoever. And when they say you don't find a Nigerian, they actually mean you don't find an Igbo man, because even if other Nigerians will not go there, you find an Igbo man. So I'm not surprised that there are many Igbo people in Ghana engaging in economic activities. That's all good. It is okay and indeed profitable for the countries of West Africa to have
to have open borders. I've never supported open borders in that sense, but at least to have this ease of traveling back and forth, to be able to establish business and to have a wider market, you know, to have a wider market. So if you are producing something in Nigeria, to be able to take it to Ghana to sell. If you are producing something in Ghana, to be able to take it to Nigeria to sell, you have a bigger market, and there'll be more prosperity. And all those, I mean, all those arguments are good and valid. But to then become associated with evil things is wrong. So now, I do not know whether it is just like anti-foreigner sentiment that is responsible for this, or whether it, as a matter of fact, these ills complained about armed robbery, kidnapping, mass prostitution, whatever that means, whether those things are actually happening in Ghana, and if they're happening, whether the Nigerians are responsible for it. What I'll say is this, for the Nigerians who are in Ghana or anywhere in the world, you have to be good ambassadors of your country. You have to be good ambassadors of your country. And I expect that the Nigerians who are doing honest work in Ghana should also be in the forefront of speaking out against the other Nigerians who are involved in horrible things, and should not simply say, I'm a Nigerian, I don't want people to talk ill of Nigeria. The point I'm trying to make is that for those of us who are on the Lord's side, we should not just follow the crowd in saying, oh, wherever they are speaking against Nigerians, I'm going to stand up for Nigeria. I mean, that's too simplistic an approach. In the same way, if you are a Christian in Ghana, you should not simply say, oh, whenever they are speaking up against those foreigners in our country, I'm going to, of course, be on the side of Ghana. It's a simplistic way. A Christian would not simply say, oh, whenever they are speaking against my country, I always stand for my country. Whenever they are speaking against my country, I'll always defend my country. That should not be the approach. You want to ask yourself the question, why? What are the issues? And if the issues, from a Christian point of view, tilt against your country, you need to be able to point it out. If indeed some people from your country are doing this, and you need to be able to point it out. And if lies are being told against your country, then you need to be able to defend your country as well. So it's not as simple as saying, oh, they're speaking against Nigerians, therefore I'm going to be against Ghana. Oh, they're speaking in favor of Ghana, therefore I'm going to be, if I'm a Ghanaian. If you're a Christian, you want to first look at the issues, and these issues are weighty. As I said earlier on, we do not know, because sometimes, you know, the old English adage, give a dog a bad name so as to get rid of it. If there are people in a particular country who do not want certain foreigners to be in their country, what they would do is to give them a bad name and whip up all sort of sentiments. So there are many issues here engaged there, so much so that the path of wisdom for someone on the Lord's side is to be very careful in engaging with a story like this, very careful in joining one side or the other. You may be surprised that some people just have anti-Nigerian sentiment or anti-foreigner sentiment, and then they want to give the foreigners there a bad name so that everybody can say, oh, let's get them out of our country. That could be the case. It could also be the case that these evils are actually multiplying in Ghana, and the people there are afraid and concerned. I say, look, these are the things that Nigeria has become known for, and hey, let us get them out of our country. I think the more important point for us as Nigerians to note is that, unfortunately so, sadly so, regrettably so, embarrassingly so, our country has become known for the evil of kidnapping and ritual killing. I think that should be the sobering point for us above all else. That should be the sobering point above all else. That people in other countries now know that, oh, Nigerians, they do that. Because if we were to go before a neutral arbiter now, they'll say, yeah, Nigerians, we know Nigerians, you are known for that. You know, that is the news always coming out of your country. And that's very sad indeed. And that's the point I'm going to reflect on it. As I expect the representatives of our government to meet with the Ghanaian government, to look at the issues and to douse the tension, I think we also should look inward and say to ourselves, what exactly has happened to us that all of a sudden we have become known for this? I mean, that's a very sad one indeed. And we can apply that on a personal level as well. You do not want it to be the case that if you arrived somewhere
and some evil begin to happen. People say, oh, but this person has always been known to be the promoter of such an evil thing. That's a sad thing. It's a sad reputation to have. It's a sad reputation for Nigeria to have now, that wherever Nigerians go, there you find kidnapping and ritual killing. And of course, when you become known for something that evil, it makes it easy for people to lie against you, assuming that some people are telling lies now against us in Nigeria. It makes it easy for people to lie against you. Oh, but we know what's happening in your country, and that's exactly what you are bringing to our country. Let's pray that the peace of God will reign everywhere in the world. And I do hope that this will not degenerate into something violent. There is never a justification for violence or for hatred. You can make your point and say, we don't want these people in our country, or we want our law enforcement to be more alert to their duties, but there is never room for hatred, like the kind of hatred that we have seen, from South Africa, where you find protests that result in killings and murdering and killing of other people. There's never any justification for that. That's not freedom of speech. That's not freedom of expression. That is pure hatred, the kind of hatred promoted by the devil, whose mission is to kill, to steal, and to destroy. Let us pray for peace. Let us pray that our two nations will work this out. We are friends. I have many friends who are Ghanaians. We have, even in this community, respected and loved members of this community who are from Ghana, who also love us. We love them. They love us. And you find, and this is the point about where you have ethnic tensions or tensions between nations. You find that at the root, if you look very deeply, you find that you actually have friends from the other side. In Nigeria as well, we have ethnic tensions. Even yesterday, there was this debate on Twitter about how Yorubas were raised and taught to hate the Igbos, and back and forth like that. And in the final analysis, finally, it is usually politicians and other people with their own objectives who exploit these fault lines. Because I look around myself, and I have friends who are Igbo people. I have people I'm very, very fond of who are Igbo people. I have clients who are Igbo, and I suspect that they are fond of me as well. I have Igbo who must be fond of me as well. And of course, there are many Christians who are Igbos. We are in the same church. We love one another. We celebrate one another. We help one another. And so you wonder, if I can have this kind of relationship with this Igbo person on a personal level, on a business level, how is it then that it is said that our people hate their own people? So in a sense, it is always the politicians who are trying to exploit this. I know the fault lines are there. The fault lines are there. The differences are there. The things we do not really like about Igbo people are there. The things they don't like about us are there. But on personal levels, we're able to move across those lines. We're able to overlook those things because we find that the things that unite us as human beings, they are much more than the things that divide us. But those who want to profit from the division, they escalate these things, they amplify them, and before you know it, people say, oh, I'm not supposed to have anything to do with that person. That is not the will of God for the world. When he sent his disciples out, he sent them to all over the world, to the ends of the world. And what is that? What is that picture painted to us in Revelation? The picture of when at the consummation of all things, people of all language and nations will be united, by Jesus Christ. People from every walk, every nation, every language, wearing their white robe, bearing in their hands palm fronds, and all singing one song before one throne, to one God. We must never forget that picture, that we have been united by Christ, especially when you are talking about people in the household of faith. We have been united by Christ. We're talking about people in the household of faith. When your brother is a Christian, you must know that the thing that unites you is so deep and more important, more profound than anything that may divide you. And I think that's the point to make for those of us on the Lord's side. When you look at issues like this, when the person you are talking about is a Christian, is your brother. It's your brother. Both of you are united by Christ.
Christ is your brother, how can you then turn against the person who is your brother, who has been saved by your by Jesus Christ? How can you turn against that person? And you see, if we look at issues from that perspective, it will moderate our thinking, it will moderate our thoughts, it will moderate our actions. Indeed, we do pray that the glory of God will spread in all the world, and that all the people in Ghana and the Nigerians in Ghana all will be made the captives of the will of God, in Jesus' name.

0: Okay, next I came across this story. This is a story about a singer in Nigeria. She did not start out as a gospel singer, but is one now. And I really admire her. Her name is Chidinma Ekile, not only for her talents, which is well noted and exceptional, but because at some point she decided to only sing gospel song. I know maybe that's my mumu button too, just to use Sister Fumbi's expression this morning. I really admire her that she chose, you know, to use her talent exclusively for God. And of course, she must have done that knowing that she would lose some opportunities. You know, it comes with sacrifices. Anyway, I came across this. She gave a testimony, how the devil told me to take my life. Chidinma Ekile, I want to play it. Just some clips from that testimony.
1: I just want to share a little bit of my story. I went to the mountain. I'm not Jesus, but I fasted and prayed for over 40 days. And I lost a lot of weight. Trust me, that experience was something I never imagined. Yo, this is me coming straight from the United States, straight into the bush. I literally slept on one side till I was done. I cried, I sang, I prayed. I never believed that God speaks to people. Like, it was too real. He said too many things. And I'm like, how can you love someone this much? And I just want to share a little bit of my story. You know something? While I was there on the mountain, the enemy tried everything to take me out of there before my time. You know, it was more like I was in the theater. God was like performing a kind of surgery on me. He was taking out some things. He was putting in some, you know, he broke me. Right now, trust me. I'm not saying, I mean, we all like good things, but material things don't push me anymore. The truth is, I've had the best life I could have had. I've seen it all. But he gave me something different. He gave me something special. I was saying he broke me into shreds. You know how when he wants to make you, he breaks you. He's not looking for perfect people. He's not looking for strong people. You know? He's not. If not, he didn't have to come to die. So the enemy tried to take me out of there before my surgery was done. He took me to the cliff, to the very top of the mountain, at night when there was no light anywhere. And he said to me, I was standing right there at the cliff, and he said to me, jump. I was like, what? The voice came again, jump. I should jump. You won't keep us. It's not. If he said to me, jump. And the voice was so strong. You know, I feel like the enemy has seen what the Lord God is about to do. And he said, we need to cut this short. We need to abort this mission right now. I was going to take that jump.
0: Interesting. And the thing that caught my attention in this testimony is the part where she said that, well, she was pushed by a voice, you know, to jump, to commit suicide. And that's a point we need to make, really. I was having a discussion with my sister some months ago when she visited, and she told me about a scene from that popular movie, The Passion of the Christ. I'll tell you, I've not seen that movie because I just cannot bring myself, you know, to watch it because of the horrors, you know, visited on our Lord, and that on a personal level, but it's a film that everybody should watch. But she was telling me that when we started discussing some Easter character, and we're talking about Judas, she said to me that in that movie, although that's not the way it was recorded in the script, but in that movie, that there were some demons, you know, following Judas and saying to him and pushing him to go and commit suicide. Because some people say that, okay, Judas was the son of perdition, so that's why he committed. That's not why he committed suicide. That's why he betrayed the Lord. There is nothing in the prophecies from the Old Testament saying that the person who betrayed the Lord will commit suicide. Although there is a point of saying that the money that he bought will be used to buy that field of blood. But you know what? The overarching point is that when it comes to killing and stealing and destroying lives and destinies, it's always the devil. It's always the devil. And I love that the makers of that movie made it that way. That when Judas became distraught, when he became sorry in a sense for what he had done, they ensured that he killed himself. Unlike Peter, because Christ has prayed for Peter, when Peter became distraught and saw himself as having betrayed his Lord was killed. When he saw himself as having betrayed his Lord, he wept bitterly, but he did not kill himself because the Lord had prayed for him. And what I'm trying to make is that for us on the Lord's side, we have to see the matters of suicide as spiritual, from a spiritual point of view. That's what Chidima was saying there, that when she was pushed to like ending her own life, she rightly understood it as the devil pushing her to do that. And somebody in the comments section also wrote, saying that this, I want to read the quote, "That was how I was saved by an angel during my suicide mission in 1995. Satan told me to go and jump in the river by MPA, but thank God for his intervention. He sent an angel on my way. He stood me and led me to Christ. My people, God is so real. That's the reason why I am alive." And so if you come across somebody who is suicidal, do not just say, "What's wrong with you? What's wrong with you? Just get out of your depression." When you're somebody who is depressed, don't just say, "God, what's wrong with you? What has happened to you that's not happened to anyone?" We have to see it from a spiritual point of view. It is the devil at work, and his mission is to kill, to steal, and to destroy. And I pray that the Lord will pray for you and pray for me and pray for all his people again, that he will crush Satan under our feet. For those who have been saved from his hold, all of us have been saved, we say glory to God for this testimony by Chidima and this other person who testified there. Glory to God. And for as many people as are depressed this morning, for as many people as are entertaining suicidal thoughts, we know it is the devil. And in the name of Jesus, we rebuke him and we pray that he will deliver you in the name of Jesus. Amen. I want to thank you very much for joining us this morning on Gospel Best Radio for On the Lord's Side, Christian Perspectives on News and Current Event. I will be with you again tomorrow by the grace of God. Whatever you do today, please remain firmly on the Lord's side. God bless you. God bless you, Reagan.
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1: Now with me in the virtual studio, dear Pastor, Pastor Ayo Agunloye. Good morning, sir.
2: Good morning. Good morning, sir. God bless you this Amen. Beautiful Tuesday. Good morning, dear listeners.
1: Good morning.
2: It's a great day, and the Lord is going to bless us again in Jesus' name.
1: Amen. Amen. Amen. Please say a word of prayer as we begin, sir.
2: Oh, thank you. Our Father in heaven, we thank you for your mercy and grace. Thank you for bringing us together again at your table to feast on your word. We are always delighted and grateful for the privilege to feast on your word. Accept our hearts of gratitude in the name of Jesus Christ.
1: Amen.
2: Lord, we commit today again unto you. We ask that you open our eyes to your word.
1: Amen.
2: Open your word to our eyes.
1: Amen.
2: Speak directly to our hearts.
1: Amen.
2: And let your word come with grace, with power,
1: Amen.
2: With fire burning in our hearts to obey you in the name of Jesus Christ.
1: Amen.
2: We pray, Lord, that your name be glorified.
1: Amen.
2: We pray, Lord, that your word will pierce through the dividing asunder of spirits, our spirits and souls,
1: Amen.
2: Of our joints and marrows,
1: Amen.
2: And will be a discerner of our thoughts and intents of our hearts,
1: Amen.
2: By your mercy in Jesus' name.
1: Amen.
2: Thank you, Father, because you've answered our prayers.
1: Amen.
2: In Jesus' precious name, we have prayed.
1: Amen. Amen.
2: Welcome once again, dear listeners. The Lord has something to say again this morning. And we have been dealing with fruitfulness by covenant this year, and we started with Luke chapter 13 from verse 1, and we began to look at all that the Lord would have cut down, but rather than cutting down, his mercy spoke. And he says, rather than cutting down, let's give them another year of opportunity to be fruitful. And let's dig ground this tree, this fig tree in our vineyard. And then let's dung it. And if it bears fruit this year, good. If not, then thou shalt cut it down. And we discover that even this fruitfulness we are talking about, we cannot be fruitful on our own. If the Lord will not make us fruitful, then we will only struggle for nothing. Jesus says, without me, ye can do nothing. So, in other words, we must yield ourselves and allow him to make us fruitful. So, last week, we dealt with what happens when the Lord makes you fruitful, when the Lord makes us fruitful, what are the things, the rewards? And having dealt with rewards, we want to see something that is important. One of the reward that we get, we have also dealt with the terms and conditions for God to be able to make us fruitful. But now we are looking at some of the rewards. But today we want to look at verse 7 of Leviticus chapter 26, which talks of victory over our enemies. Victory over our enemies. And it says, Leviticus chapter 26, verse 7, it says, and ye shall chase your enemies, and they shall fall before you by the sword. And ye shall chase your enemies, and they shall fall before you by the sword. This is a very important thing, a very important reward for us to take note of. If we become fruitful, the Lord himself makes us to overcome, to live a life that overcomes, a life that is always overcoming, that will chase the enemy and make them to fall by the sword. This is a very important aspect of our lives. We want to first of all note that this life, this world, is full of battles, but who exactly is our enemy? And it is important for us to take note of this. If we do not first of all identify who our enemies are, then we may be fighting the wrong battle. We may not actually eventually make it where we are going, because if you leave the real enemy and you are fighting the wrong enemy, the person you have made as your enemy, rather than the real person that is the real enemy, you will still be having your enemy while you are dealing with your friends. And do you know, your worst enemy may actually be your very best friend. That has happened before, that one of my bosses in the office took me as his enemy because I told him the truth, because I normally stood for the truth, and because I would not compromise irrespective of what he says or is doing. And he thought I was really against him and that I was his enemy. It was not until he retired that he discovered that actually I was his best friend, and he had been having a wrong enemy. And he told my wife, that he confessed to my wife, that, do you know that I thought your husband was my enemy? Do you know that your worst enemy may eventually become, that is, you may eventually discover that your worst enemy is actually your best friend? And it was then he discovered, because I intentionally would not compromise and I would stand because of my faith in the Lord, and he was thinking that I was deliberately working against him. Now, we shall learn another benefit of allowing God to make us fruitful, which is that we will chase our enemies with a sword, and they will fall before us by the sword. And today's question is, who actually are the enemies that we must chase? Ephesians chapter 6 verse 11 will give us an answer to this. And Ephesians chapter 6 verse 11 says, for we wrestle not against flesh and blood, but against principalities, against powers, against the rulers of the darkness of this world, and against spiritual wickedness in high places. These are actually our real enemies. Human beings are not our enemies. That's your stepmother is not your enemy. That's your village people. They are not your real enemy. That's your neighbor that actually wants you dead and that is working all around the clock to ensure your hurt is not your enemy. Your real enemy are this that the scripture has brought forth. If you take human beings as your enemy, it shows your ignorance. It shows you are still in darkness and blind. It shows you are not able to discern who really your enemies are. And one of the tactics of the enemy is to divert your attention to a wrong person, so that the enemy will continue to have his way with you, and you will continue to look elsewhere, and you continue to be exposed to him while you are trying to protect yourself from your friends. And that is one thing that is very important. God has not kept us in dark concerning this. He has not kept us in the dark concerning this. He has given us light. And he said, your real enemies are principalities, powers, rulers of the darkness of this world, spiritual wickedness in high places. Their boss, your real enemy, which is their boss, is the devil. That is the person that we are supposed to resist, supposed to confront, supposed to overcome, so that we can live victoriously ever after. So no human being is your enemy, irrespective of how wicked he or she is to you, or how badly he wants you dead. Your enemies are the spirits using them to perpetrate such evils. Those human beings are also victims of the evil spirits. Hence, whenever they attack you, all that they are asking for, or they are telling you, is that they are ripe and ready for you to harvest their souls for Christ. They are asking you that, see, I am a ready fruit. Come and pluck me. Harvest me for Christ. So anytime somebody is doing things that makes you suspect that he is your enemy, then what that person is saying, I am a victim of your enemy. Can you pluck me away from your enemy so that I can team up with you against from your enemy, so that I can team up with you against your enemy? Can you pluck me away?

supposed to seek my deliverance so that I can be free from this person, from this my your enemy, so that I can now join you to team up against this your enemy. That's what all those enemies, those witches, those wizards, those people that are carrying, that are doing all those things against you, and you think, you believe that they know what they are doing, and you say, no, this person must die. As long as he's my enemy, as long as he's doing this, as long as he's raising this against me, or he has done this against me, or he has done that against me, then he deserves to die, and therefore, what are you waiting for? Jump up and down and die. And all those kind of prayer that you pray, actually, Jesus has made it clear to us in Luke chapter 9, verse 54 to 56, that you do not need to call down fire to kill or to destroy human beings. Say, the Son of Man did not come to destroy lives, but to save lives. So when you think that because of the way somebody is acting against you, then you need to destroy the person's life and kill the person, you are actually the devil, you are actually cooperating with the devil to win many souls for the devil to hell. Especially when you kill people, even with your prayers, you are taking them to hell, and they are lost to heaven. Those who should have brought joy to heaven, when they repent, they are bringing grief and loss to heaven, because they die in their sin to hell, and their blood are actually in your hands. If those are the people you are supposed to have won for Christ, and because you did not win them for Christ, you did not put Bibles in their hands, then the Satan puts bombs in their hands, and they are coming to remind you by all those wicked acts they are doing. They are coming to remind you that, see, you have to win our souls. Those are the things they are doing when they commit those wicked acts. You have to win our souls, intercede, and bring the gospel to us. Put your Bible, the Bible, in our hands, so that we will throw away these our bombs that the Satan has put in our hands, these weapons that we are using against you. Jesus, he saw human beings as victims, and when they killed him, he said, "Father, forgive them, because they do not know what they are doing." In as much as they were so much as if they knew what they were doing, they were so much confident and outgoing, really dealing with him, even cursing him, abusing him, and spitting on him, and telling him that, "You are a prophet, you raised the dead, you did this, can you not save yourself?" and abusing him. Yet he understood that all they were doing were out of ignorance, because they did not know. Actually, they were victims, and he needed to save them. So he still went to the cross for them. So those enemies want you to set them free through your intercession, evangelism, and discipleship, until they know the truth that makes free, and for them to be free indeed. Therefore, if indeed you allow God to make you fruitful this year, you will chase out from your land, your life, and all around you the principalities, powers, rulers of the darkness of this world, and spiritual wickedness in high places, and they will fall before you by the sword. Apart from these spirits, you must also chase out their boss, the devil, and he will also flee from you. He will fall before you. Ephesians 6:12 says, "Put on the whole armor of God, that ye may be able to stand against the wiles of the devil." So when you read verse 11, it shows you those other enemies, principalities, powers, rulers of darkness of the world, and spiritual wickedness in the high places. Then verse 12 is saying the devil himself has his wiles that he's using against you, and you need to overcome him. You need to stand against him. So the devil is the big boss in the kingdom of darkness. He uses these gladiators to wrestle, while he specializes in using tricks to lure his targets from the solid ground into sinking sand.

0: sink and swallow them away. So it is important for you to chase him out. And if you must chase him out, you simply have to stand against him. You stand. He said, put on the whole armor of God that ye may stand, that he may be able to stand against the wiles of the devil. So you must take your stand firm up on Christ, the solid rock, in submission to God, since all other grounds are sinking sand. That is how to resist the devil, for him to flee from you. And to resist the devil is to stand up, to stand firm, to withstand him, to express opposition through your actions and your confessions of faith in the word of God. To resist the devil also means to refuse to comply with his temptation, with his threats, and with his allurements. So when you look at the meaning of resisting, it means standing against. It means to stand up. It means to take your stand. That is what it means to resist the devil. And so when the Bible is saying that, put on the whole armor of God that ye may be able to stand against the wiles of the enemy, the devil, he's saying that put on the whole armor of God so that you'll be able to resist the devil for him to flee from you. So when Leviticus chapter 26 verse 7 is telling us that part of the reward of fruitfulness is that we'll be able to stand against the devil, we'll be able to withstand the devil, we'll be able to chase the enemy, we'll be able to chase our enemy, and they will fall before us by the sword, then what he's saying is that our fruitfulness will make us, by the time we have allowed God to make us fruitful, part of what would have happened is that we will be able to stand and withstand the devil and all his hosts, the principalities, powers, rulers of the darkness of the world, spiritual wickedness in the high places, and all their ranks. We'll be able to stand and withstand them, and they will be able to fall before us by the sword. That is what the word of God has brought to us. The only reason you can fail to withstand the devil is if you are not fruitful. But as long as you are truly fruitful on all sides, you will chase all your enemies, and we have defined your enemies, you will chase them, and they will fall before you by the sword. It will be a normal thing, it will be a natural thing for you, as long as you are actually fruitful on all sides. And bear in mind that the Bible says the devil, your enemy, is roaring around like a, is roaming around like a roaring lion, seeking whom to devour. The devil, like a roaring lion, does not eat fruits, it eats flesh. And if you are fruitful, it finds nothing in you to devour. It is flesh, the works of the flesh, that the devil devour. It does not devour the fruit of the Spirit. And the Spirit does not work. The Spirit rest, makes you to rest in Christ. Jesus said, come unto me, all ye that labor and are heavy laden, and I will give you rest. The Bible says in Hebrews chapter 4, there is another rest that the Lord wants for his children. He wants you to enter into his rest so that he will be the one working in you both to will and to do his good pleasure while you enjoy his rest. So he that has entered into his rest, the rest, the Sabbath that the Lord brings unto us, has ended his work, just as God ended all his work and has entered into his rest. So You are not going to be walking, you are going to be resting while he is the one using your hand, using your leg, using your eyes, using your mouth, using all your body to walk. So he is now the one that is walking in you while you are the one, you are resting. He is doing the fighting, he's winning the battle and doing everything. And because you are resting, you will be bearing fruit. You are not producing the works of the flesh, but you are producing the fruit of the spirit. So the devil roaring around like a roaring lion will not find you anything in you to devour. So the Bible says, when the enemy came to Jesus, Jesus says, he found nothing in me. The prince of this world comments, but he found nothing in me. So let's go on a short break now. When we come back, we now move on this matter. Amen.
1: Amen, amen, and amen indeed. Yes, thanks to you. 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You can send him a mail. 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And I can assure you, it will be a huge blessing to you. If you have a prayer request that the Holy Spirit is leading you to share with others, please do not hesitate to send it. Tomorrow we'll be here at 7 a.m. by the grace of God. We'll be here at 7 a.m. for Waiting on God Wednesday. Waiting on God Wednesday. That's the time when we gather together as a community to pray over the request of members of this community. So if you have any such prayer requests, use the link on our page. Just go through the navigation page. Use that link to send in your prayer request. Send it anonymously, and tomorrow we'll be praying together at 6:30 a.m. by the grace of God. We're expecting the evangelist Bayo Adebisi to join us for prayer for the nation. We meet at 6:30 a.m. to pray for our nation, Nigeria. And as we go along, if you have questions or contributions, please feel free to send them in. Just tap the WhatsApp widget on the bottom right-hand corner of our page. Tap that WhatsApp widget and send in your questions and your contribution to this program. If you send it in early enough, we'll bring them to the attention of Pastor Agunloye, and he will respond to them. Always a joy to have you here. God bless you, really good. I'll be back at 8 a.m. for On the Lord's Side, Christian Perspectives on News and Current Events. Pastor is back with us. Pastor, over to you now, sir.
0: Thank you so much, sir. Thank you, sir. And welcome back, dear listeners. We have been dealing with overcoming through fruitfulness. And we read Leviticus chapter 26, verse 7. We have been dealing with the rewards of fruitfulness, that it will help you to overcome your enemies. And here he's saying in verse 7, and ye shall chase your enemies, and they shall fall before you by the sword. And and it shows that you will chase your enemies, because it is here where he's dealing with us in verse 1-3, dealing with us with about the terms and conditions on which, based on which, is going to make us fruitful. And then thereafter, he began to show us the things that are involved, the rewards of our fruitfulness, that the things that we are going to begin to experience as we become fruitful. So One of it is this, that he says that you will chase your enemies and they shall fall before you by the sword. And we have been able to identify our enemies as the principalities, powers, rulers of the darkness of the world and spiritual wickedness in the high places, not human beings, not those people who are wicked against you. You see, when you make them to turn you to win them over to yourself, when you begin to hate them and begin to pray against them, when the Bible in disobedience to the instruction that love your enemies and pray for those who curse you, and that you should do good to those who despitefully use you and all those things, when you begin to, you have made them to win you over to themselves, you have made them to win you rather than you winning them and making them fall by the sword, chasing them until they fall by the sword. You are rather falling by their sword, under their sword. That is when they have been able to capture you with anger. They have been able to capture you with human anger. They have been able to capture you with revenge. They have been able to capture you to enter into their sight, their own side, which is the sinking sand, so that you will fall. You cannot win the devil with his own weapons. The weapon that God gave us is love, and is stronger than any other weapon. He said, when your enemy is hungry, you give him food. That is the human being. You give him water. You give him what he needs. He said, when you are praying for them, when you are doing all these good things to them, you are putting hot life coals upon them. And that life coal is not what will destroy and kill and send them to hell. It is what will melt their stony hearts to now submit to the Lord and to now come to the Lord and say, you are a different person. You have the Spirit of God. I want that Spirit. I want to be saved too. And they will now join you, cooperate with you against our corporate enemy, who is the devil, the principalities, the powers, rulers of darkness of the world, spiritual wickedness in the high places. A lot of us, our goodness, our help, are attached to those people that you are sending to hell. Those people that you are sending to hell, they have one or two things to contribute to you fulfilling God's purpose for your life. And unfortunately, instead of bearing fruit, you are joined to do the works of the flesh against them. And it is not to your credit. So we have seen that if you are fruitful in soul winning and you are bearing all other fruits, like the fruit of peace, joy, love, and all those things. If you bear all those fruits, the fruits that the Lord wants you to bear, and the fruit of soul winning, those who would have brought swords against you in your land will be having Bibles in their hands. And because your ways are fruitful and pleasing unto God, He will make even your enemies to be at peace with you. Therefore, your enemy's swords shall not go through your land. Yesterday, or just as we are finished, we learned that if you allow God to make you fruitful, you will be able to chase your enemies and they will fall before you by the sword. Now, to this question, these particular questions are question of who are your enemies. Now, another question is, what is this sword that by which you must chase your enemies and make them fall before you? What actually is this sword? And Ephesians chapter 6 continues to give us that answer. Ephesians chapter 6 verse 17 says, and take the helmet of salvation and the sword of the Spirit, which is the word of God. So what is the sword by which the Bible says they will fall before you if you are able to be fruitful? If you allow God to make you fruitful, all these things will just be a normal thing to you. You won't have problem with witches and wizards and with all those, this person, they are running after me, this my enemy, they want me dead, destiny snatchers, destiny changers, and all those things. You won't have your problem, they won't be your own problem. They are your problems because you are either ignorant or you are not doing what you are supposed to do. Let me use this analogy. If there is feces somewhere, that is, there is defecation somewhere, if somebody shits somewhere, in a few minutes you begin to see flies rushing and meeting on that feces. Now, if you could decide to use broom or to use fleet or to use anything to kill the flies, but when you are able to kill all those flies, you are now going about giving testimony. I used broom. Some flies came around me and I used broom to kill all of them. There were 21 in number and I killed all of them. In fact, thank God I was able to pray. I was able to fast. I was able to kill all these my enemies. And you are killing them. You have killed 21 of them. Before you finish that testimony, some other flies will come. Those other enemies, they will come. They will surround that sheet. As long as that sheet continues to be there, those flies will continue to come. If you kill all those ones there, others will still come. They will come as long as it continues to be there. But supposing you just ignored the flies and you just deal with the sheet, the feces, you cleanse it, and you sanitize the place, you spray the place, you cleanse the place and make the place okay, what will happen to the flies? All of them on their own disappears. They find nothing in you attracting to them. They will disappear. There is nothing they will be able to do to you. The prince of this world cometh, according to Jesus, and find nothing in me. So the reason why you are always in problem with witches, with wizards, with this and with that, and you are fighting and you have never ended your fight on, and you will never be able to end it until you die, is because you are fighting a wrong battle. Is because you are fighting the wrong person. You are not being able to identify who your enemies are. Now, what is the sword by which they must fall? These enemies must fall before you. And your enemies are the devil and his hosts. His hosts are the principalities, the powers, rulers of darkness of the world, and the spiritual wickedness in the high places. Those spirits are the people that are actually the problem. That are actually victims of the enemy. Those people that the devil is using as his agents against you, they are actually coming to you as a low-hanging fruit. You know what low-hanging fruits are? That you don't need ladder to go and pluck. You don't need long hook to go and pluck. You just stretch forth your hand and you are plucking the fruits. You are harvesting them. Now they are coming to you on a platter of gold. It's just for you now to intercede to save them for their salvation and to preach to them. And unfortunately, the devil will be telling you that since all these days you have been praying for them, don't you have better things to pray for? The devil will be giving you different things to say that no, if they are not cooperating with the devil, why would they be doing that? You, before you gave your own life, were you not in sin? Were you not like them? Were you different from them? When they brought that woman to Jesus, and they wanted to start adulterous woman, and they wanted to stone him to death, to stone her to death, Jesus said, if you have not committed sin, be the first to cast a stone. Unfortunately, you are casting a sword against witches, against those human beings, despite the fact that you yourself, you are wicked, you are a sinner, and you have sinned. You are not looking at your own life. Do you see what Jesus have said, that you are guilty of such things? Do you see that you are guilty of what those people were guilty of by killing people that you should have been fruitful with, those people that should have been leading in your favor in heaven, that you are the one God used to win this witch, this wizard, this great person in the hand of the devil, You are the one that the Lord used to save them. But unfortunately, you missed it. So, the sword is what you should have used. And the sword is the word of God. From this verse, we see that is from verse 17 that says, and take the helmet of salvation and the sword of the Spirit, which is the word of God. From this verse, we see that the sword by which principalities and powers, rulers of darkness of the world, spiritual wickedness in high places, and indeed the devil himself will fall before you, is the word of God. However, for that word of God to work for you, you must be initiated into the kingdom of God through salvation, and always wear the helmet of that salvation on your head. And how do you do that? James 4:7. It says, submit yourself therefore to God, resist the devil, and it will flee from you. In other words, if you refuse to submit yourself to God, first of all in salvation, and then putting on the helmet by maintaining and retaining your salvation through obedience to him and continuing with him in submission to him, you will not be able to use the sword to overcome the enemy. That's why you may not now have to join the enemy in their works. So do not dare the devil or his host without first submitting yourself to God through salvation. Why must you become a cheap prey to him? The fruitfulness by which you can chase the devil and his host to make them fall before you comes only after you have been saved from the devil by Jesus. You cannot be under the devil and defeat him. You must first submit yourself to God by accepting him as your Lord and Savior. And the question I'm having for you today is, have you accepted Jesus as your Lord and Savior? If not, you need to accept him today. You need to accept him now so that you'll be able to chase your enemies and they will be able to fall before you by the sword. And now, one of the things that will happen if you allow God to make you fruitful is that you'll be able to chase your enemies and they will fall before you by the sword. We have been able to identify your enemies as the devil and his host alone, not human beings. We have also been able to identify our sword as the word of God. Take note, the sword is the spirit word of God, not just the letters. Not just the letters. When you read the letters of the word of God, you can even misbehave. The letter kill it, but the spirit gives life. Do you know what the sword is? S is for spirit, and then the remaining is the word. The spirit word. The S word. That is the sword. The sword that you use to overcome the enemy is not just the letters of the word, but the spirit of the word. So we have discovered that the sword will not work for you unless and until you are initiated into God's kingdom by salvation through Jesus Christ. Now, the matter is, how do we use that sword? Now, Ephesians 6:13 says, wherefore, take unto you the whole armor of God, that ye may be able to withstand in the evil day, and having done all to stand. Stand therefore. So, standing actually is all we need if we must overcome the devil. And overcoming through fruitfulness, it means standing on the word of God. Now, the word of God, fruitfulness, one of the ways to be fruitful is to be obedient to the word of God, is to apply the word of God to your life. That is, you are standing on the word of God. Now, that is the fruitfulness that Jesus was talking about in the parable of the sower. In the parable of the sower, God the Father is the sower. The seed is the word of God, according to Luke chapter 8, verse 11. The seed is the word of God. The Father is the sower. Your heart is the soil. The soil upon which the seed is sown. And the fruitfulness he's talking about is the obedience, the application, the standing upon the word of God by your life. That is, the word that you had, the word that you have had, that you are not applying to your life, is not fruitful in you. the word that you have heard. If you have heard the word of God and you are not obeying it, you are not walking on it, you are not standing on it, you are not standing with it, you are not obeying it, you are not applying it to your life, that word is not fruitful in you. So it's not bearing fruits in you. That word probably has died, as is by the wayside, and has been eaten by the birds, or is by the thorn and has been choked by the thorns, or is by the rock. It has not taken roots in you. That word is not germinating, or maybe it's germinated and it's flourishing, but because of the cares of this world, it has been choked and it has been destroyed in you. Now, that word of God, that the sword of the Spirit, when you stand on it, the way to use the sword of the Spirit to overcome is to stand on it and apply it to your life. Simply applying the word of God through obedience is all you need to overcome the devil. What overcomes the devil is not even your prayers. And I don't want you to misunderstand me. You are going to pray. But it is what the Bible says in 1 John chapter 5, verse 4. Because many of us, we overemphasize prayers as the weapon to overcome the devil. And you overemphasize the matter of fasting, vigils, prayer, and all that. All those things are very good because they are going to help our faith. Jude, verse 20, he said, building up yourself, dearly beloved, building up yourself on your most holy faith, praying in the Holy Ghost. So prayer is going to help build your faith. But what actually overcomes the devil is not those prayers, it is your faith. 1 John chapter 5, verse 4, whatsoever is born of God overcomes the world. And this is the victory that overcomes the world, even our faith. And your faith comes by the word of God. Faith cometh by hearing, and hearing the word of God. And how do you now have faith? By the word of God, by applying, by standing on the word of God. So when you read Revelation chapter 17, the Bible was talking about the war that they will fight with the Lamb, and the Lamb, they will not penetrate the Lamb. The Lamb will overcome them, and because he's the King of Kings, the Lord of Lords, and those who are with the Lamb, they are the called, they are the chosen. That's 17:14. I think Revelation 17:14 or 14:17. That they are the called, they are the chosen, and they are the faithful ones. So they are with the Lamb. It is the Lamb that is fighting the battle and winning the battle and overcoming. As long as they are there, they are simply resting with the Lamb. They are standing with the Lamb. So when Jesus calls you as a disciple, he said he called them, he chose those 12 to be with him. All Jesus is asking from you is to be with him by standing with him on his word. His word, applying it, standing with it, standing on it by faith is what gives you victory over any enemy you may be talking about in this world, any enemy you may be thinking about in this world. Stand, understand, get the revelation of the word of God, apply it to your life, confess it to your life, apply it to your life, and live by it. Let it be your stand. That is how to resist the devil. After you have submitted yourself to God, wearing the helmet of your salvation, you stand and withstand the devil by standing on the word of God. That's your sword. The Spirit word. This is the word that the Lord has revealed to me. That's what I'm standing on. When you shift your ground from it, all other ground is sinking sand. When you now sink, the devil will use you as a trophy against the other people and say, see how I overcome that person. He did more than you, but now he has become a victim. He will not tell you that all he did to that person is to lure him away from the solid ground, which is the word of God, and which is the sword of the Spirit by which you overcome the devil. Standing, resting on the promises of God, on the word of God, applying it to your life, doing it, obeying it, applying it. That is what you need to overcome the devil. So when you are fruitful with the word of God, The word of God is coming to you, and you are is bearing fruits in your life through obedience. That is to say, the word of God is bearing fruits in your life. You are obeying it. You are obeying it. The sower has sown the word in your life. Your heart is a good soil, and it's germinating, it's bringing forth fruit, germinating, and it's flourishing through meditations and confession. But through your standing on it, is bearing fruit. That is when you can say, you are using the sword against the devil. You also use the sword in prayers. As you pray and you stand on the word of God, that this is what the word says, this is what the word says, and therefore, because the word of God says this, Satan, you are a liar, you are not going to have space in this area, because this is what the word of God says. And because you stand on that, and the word of God is already having space in your life, you are already obeying it, then you will naturally overcome the devil. It will not be a struggle for you, because the devil is greater than our great grandfather. We cannot win the devil by ourselves. The way to chase our enemies and cause them to fall before us is to stand by the sword, the Spirit's word, and the Lord will uphold us in the name of Jesus. We make this a true reality in our lives in Jesus' name. Amen.
1: Amen. Amen. And amen indeed. Thank you, Pastor, for yet another challenging time, inviting us to look again at the scriptures. And I really am thankful for your exposition on how we identify who our true enemies are. Because we have a lot of teaching out there, asking many people to focus on neighbors and friends and relatives. And I mean, it's just incongruous that as Christians we are praying for the downfall of fellow human beings, when, as you have rightly mentioned, these people, when they exhibit aspects that are not pleasing to us, that are even antagonistic to us, we should see them as people who themselves are under the bondage of our real enemy, which is Satan. And I thank God for that. Somebody raised a question here about minimizing the place of prayer. Do you want to further clarify that?
0: Yes, I never minimized the place of prayer, and you should never misunderstand me. It is not that we are going, you cannot go anywhere without prayer. Mm-hmm. You must pray, and you must keep praying. But prayer will only build your faith. It is faith that overcomes the enemy. 1 John chapter 5 verse 4. Yes. It says whatsoever is born of God overcomes the world. Yes. And this is the victory that overcomes the world, even our faith. Yes. So it is your faith that overcomes the world. It is not your prayers. There are a lot of people that are praying and they are not praying in faith. Mm-hmm. And because they are not praying by the word of God, they are not praying in faith, and they cannot overcome the world. They will continue to pray till they die against those enemies. They can never live in victory. They can never finish praying that prayer, because it is not of faith. What gives you victory and rest is faith. That this is, and what gives you that faith, what one of the ways that you build your faith is prayer. That's why I quoted Jude verse 20, that dearly beloved, building up yourself in your most holy faith, praying in the Holy Spirit. So you will need prayers to build your faith. You cannot build your faith without prayers. That so we cannot undermine or lay down the place of prayers, but you cannot put prayers above faith, and you are just praying and you are not applying the trust in God, that God has actually overcome them. The Bible says, having stripped all principalities and powers of their powers, he made a public show of them openly triumphing over them in it. He has overcome them, and we have to stand in the victory that he has given to us, not as if we are the one that have to fight that battle to win them now. So that is what we are saying. It is not that we will not pray. We must pray. When Jesus was talking to the disciples asked, why are we not able to chase out these demons? And you now came and you chased them out. The first answer Jesus gave them is, it is because of your unbelief. Mm-hmm. The one that we always emphasize is the fact that this kind goeth not out but by prayer and fasting. Yeah. But before he made the statement of prayer and fasting, he has first of all made the statement of faith. Yeah. He said, it is because of your unbelief. Mm-hmm. And he said, however, this type goeth not out without fasting and prayer. In other words, that your unbelief would have been overcome. You would have had that faith to cast this out if you had actually built up yourself on your most holy faith, praying and fasting in the Holy Ghost. So we must understand the place of faith and the place of prayers. We cannot undermine any of them. I hope that you understand.
1: Yes, I mean, clearly, and thank God for that clarification. And I pray the Lord will help us indeed to build up ourselves in our most holy faith and to be more than conquerors in this world and in the next, in Jesus' name. Amen. Amen.
0: Amen.
1: Thank you very much, Pastor. Please, anytime you come back here, that's to everyone listening now, you can come back after 3 p.m., I believe, and you'll be able to listen to this message again and again. And this is a message that we need to share with others. So when you come back after 3 p.m., please find a way just to share it with other people and let many more even be blessed by this exposition this morning. Pastor, please say a word of prayer as we bring this segment to a close.
0: Our Father in heaven, we thank you for the mercy we have received this morning.
1: Thank you, Lord.
0: Please help us once again not to be hearers alone, Amen. Deceiving our own selves,
1: Amen.
0: But Lord, to be doers. Let your word be fruitful in us so that we can live a life that overcomes the world in the name of Jesus Christ.
1: Amen.
0: Lord, please show us mercy.
1: Amen.
0: Show us mercy that we will be able to chase our enemies, having identified them as the principalities, powers, rulers of darkness of the world and spiritual wickedness in the high places, and the devil, their boss himself.
1: Amen.
0: Lord, help us to always chase them from our own lives, from our families, from around us, in the name of Jesus.
1: Amen.
0: Help us to chase them out from those people that the devil is using as agents against us.
1: Amen.
0: So that we will not take those people as enemies, but we will help them to be delivered from the bondage of Satan in the name of Jesus.
1: Amen.
0: Thank you, Father.
1: Amen.
0: Blessed be your holy name. I pray, Lord, that you grant us victory this week over the devil and his hosts in the name of Jesus.
1: Amen.
0: I pray that you be with Gospel Bells Radio and Amen. Grant them victory over all the antics and the plans of the devil against the work you have committed into their hands.
1: Amen.
0: In the name of Jesus. Thank you, Father. Blessed be your holy name. In Jesus' precious name, we have prayed.
1: Amen. Amen. Thank you
0: Amen.
1: So much. I will look forward to seeing you again next week by
0: Thank
1: God's
0: you
1: grace.
0: So much. Amen. Thank you for having me.
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1: Good morning to you once again. I have with me now Pastor Yagunle joining us by telephone all the way from Port Harcourt, Rivers State. Good morning, sir.
3: Good morning, sir. Good morning, dear listener. God bless you.
1: Amen.
3: I pray that this month the Lord will give us new wine and will desire new wine over the old in the name of Jesus.
1: Amen. Amen. Amen. Okay, over to you now, Pastor.
3: All right, sir. Father, we thank you for the love that you have for us.
1: Thank you, Lord.
3: Thank you for keeping us.
1: Thank you, Lord.
3: Thank you for this very brand new month.
1: Thank you, Lord.
3: Thank you that this year, child, it was just like yesterday when we shouted Happy New Year.
1: Oh, yes.
3: And here is November, and the next is December. We'll be looking forward to 2023. We thank you for your protection. It has been you all the way.
1: Yes.
3: It's not because the devil did not reach. It's not because they did not plan.
1: Mm-hmm.
3: It's not because things did not happen.
1: Mm-hmm.
3: The flood and so many things. But you kept us. You protected us. You provided for us. You helped us.
4: Yes,
3: we have seen that you have been with us all through.
4: Yes,
3: accept our hearts of gratitude in Jesus' name.
4: Amen.
3: This morning, again, we have come to listen, to hear together from the word of God. Lord, we are asking that you bless us from your word.
4: Amen.
3: Let manna fresh be made available unto us.
4: Amen.
3: In the name of Jesus.
4: Amen.
3: We are praying that your word will be fresh unto us. And you will share with us, you meet each of us at the point of our need in the name of Jesus.
4: Amen.
3: And your word will find entrance into our hearts. You will meet with faith in us.
4: Amen.
3: And will do us good in the name of Jesus.
4: Amen.
3: Thank you, Father, because you answered our prayer.
4: Amen.
3: Blessed be your holy name.
4: Amen.
3: In Jesus' precious name, we have prayed.
4: Amen. Amen.
3: Brethren, I thank the Lord for the privilege that we have to enter into a brand new month again. And this also now falls on Tuesday that we'll be having our Reflections Tuesday. We thank God that he has kept us since January till now. We cannot overlook that, and we cannot treat it with the wave of hand. We thank the Lord for this, and we cannot be grateful enough. Now, we started this year considering revisiting our foundations, because we know that what the Lord wants to do with us, it's not a small matter. What the Lord wants to do with us, the Lord wants to fulfill his promises in our lives. He wants to take us to the level that he planned for us. But if our foundations are not solid enough, if our foundations cannot carry it, then even the good thing that is good intention for us will become a curse. Because if the Lord should build a life, a great life that he plans and that he purposes for us upon a foundation that is not great, a foundation that has not been laid for that greatness, it will be destroyed. That's why the scripture was talking of the rains come, the winds blow, and the storms come. So the rains are like the rains and showers of blessings, for that can also be a destructive factor to people whose foundation is not correctly laid. And the rain can also cause erosion if the house is not the foundation. The rain can also expose the foundation if it is not properly done. And that's why we have been dealing with the matter of foundation. And right now we are currently dealing with Zion foundation that we can find in Isaiah chapter 28 verse 16. And in the series of the Zion foundation, today we want to particularly look at war against worry, trusting the Lord to actually speak to some of us here and help our lives so that we can actually join the Lord to fight against worry in our lives, and then we will be able to fulfill his purpose. Because we discover that a lot of us worry too much. The birds of the air, they simply don't worry. They just know that when it is time for them to eat, is for them to look at the ground, and they will find what they will eat. And because it is the Lord is the one that is providing it for them, the Lord feeds the sparrows. The Lord takes care of the sparrows. He clothes the lilies. He houses the snails. Those things, those animals and plants, are not as important to God as we human beings. The Lord did not send Jesus to die for them. The Lord did not send. He did not fight spiritual battles for all those animals. He's feeding them, and yet they are not worrying. But a lot of us, we go into worry too much, and a life that lives in worry dies in a hurry. That is why worry and hurry are actually two twins. They are twins that goes together. It is worry that makes people to hurry in life. They worry about everything, and you now discover that what makes you worry most. If you actually conduct a research, I have not done an empirical research, but I can tell you from the normal things that I have seen generally that what makes a lot of us worry is not the basic needs of life. It's not the real thing that we need. What makes us worry is not just that we want to eat, that we want to wear our normal clothes to cover our nakedness and to find a place to sleep. What makes us worry most of the time are luxuries. They are competition. They are comparison. When you compare yourself with your mate, they say your mate have done this, your mate have done that. You are there at this level, and you are contented at this level. Then you begin to worry. You begin to put yourself under undue pressure. See, all your mates have all gotten married. What are you doing? You have been left behind. You have this and you are that. Then in worry, you begin to say, well, anybody that comes to ask my hand now, I will not care to know whether it's a child of God or not. I will not care whether it's even an antichrist or not. As far as I'm concerned, I cannot remain single and this and that. And then you enter into the den of a lion, into the den of a tiger called marriage. And you enter into the sea that you eventually regret for the rest of your life simply because you marry in a hurry, and you now end up regretting. This is something that you have to deliberately watch, because that is what the Lord has for us today. Now, Isaiah 28:16 that we are studying this season in the series of the Zion Foundation, it says, therefore, thus saith the Lord God, behold, I lay in Zion for a foundation, a stone, a tried stone, a precious cornerstone, a sure foundation. He that believeth shall not make haste. Now, this is where the issue of worry is coming from. He that believeth shall not make haste. A lot of us, we sing the song as we go to church or whenever we are praying. We say, we are on the mountain Zion. We are on the mountain Zion. We are on the mountain Zion. We are here to worship God. And you think that because you have sang it, that you are on the mountain Zion, that really means that you are actually on the mountain Zion. And some people even think that because they are fasting, that is when they are on the mountain Zion, or whatever you think. But there is an evidence for you to know that you are on the mountain Zion. That evidence is that you will not make haste. That evidence is that, I mean, what will keep you on the mountain Zion is your faith, your belief in the finished work of Christ. When Jesus said it is finished on the cross, you know that actually of a truth, the old man in your life that is the link to Satan's trap and the link to weaknesses and all the causes and afflictions of the devil is finished. The old man that is the one responsible for your sins and your infirmities and the ancestral causes and every other thing is finished. Therefore, you know that everything, no family cause, no ancestral thing, no nothing, nothing is going to work upon your life anymore because it is finished. If you actually believe it and you stand on it, you won't be running helter-skelter. You won't be running from one mountain to the other. You won't be saying, because I'm seeing this, and the reality is that everybody in my family, this is how it happens to the first daughter. They are not always getting somebody to marry. They are like this and they are like that. And they are not always well to do. They are not this and that. You know, when you begin to worry about all those things that you are seeing, irrespective of the fact that you are now a child of God, instead of you to go to Calvary and and look at what is the package that the Lord has given me at Calvary. What has he done? What is the complete work that he has done when he said it is finished on the cross of Calvary? And then you believe it and you stand on it and it's resurrection power. And you stand on it and insist that what the Lord has done is enough for me. It is enough that Christ died for me and that it is enough that Christ died for me. And there is no need for me to make any other sacrifice, running up and down or worrying myself about any other thing, because whatever the Lord has done, it abideth forever. Nobody can add to it. Nobody can remove from it. The Lord does it so that man can fear before him. If you trust and you believe that which he has done, then you will not make it. You will not be going up and down. You will not be saying, please pray for me. Did you see any vision for me? What did you see? Okay, come and conduct deliverance for me because I'm having this dream. I've used my head to carry a cobweb. I've done this and all that. And you put yourself in unnecessary bondage because of ignorance of your... What is ignorance? It's not just about what you have not known. Ignorance, to me, is ignoring the revealed knowledge. You already know that this is it. Ignoring the truth, when you already know it, but you ignore it, and because you have ignored it, you are now going, running it out, putting yourself under the bondage of it again. That is ignorance as far as I'm concerned. It's not just that you don't know. You know it, you have read it in the scriptures, you have done, but you refuse to believe it. And you ignored it. And then you are now putting yourself under that bondage again. That is ignorance. Now, brothers and sisters listening, I would want us to just ruminate on that while we go on a short break now. When we come back, we now move on to see what the scripture says about worry, especially in Matthew chapter 6. Thank you. Let's go on a short break now.
4: Thank you very much, sir. God bless you. God bless you. Really good. And what a topic for the season we live in right now. War against worry. 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Tomorrow at 7 a.m., we'll be here for Waiting on God Wednesday, praying together. If you have prayer requests you want to send, please do send it on WhatsApp or any of the forms on our page. Just look for the form that says send prayer request. You should also join us on Thursday for Thankful Thursday. If you have testimonies to share, please reach out to us on WhatsApp or using any of the forms on our page. We'll be glad to have you as our guest, celebrating what the Lord has done for you. On Monday, the Winning Warrior Wives clocked 1 year on Gospel Best Street. The Winning Warrior Wives is a platform where women of faith come together to pray, and they've been hosting their prayers on Gospel Best Radio for about a year now. So many of them will be around by the grace of God on Thursday to share testimonies of what the Lord has done through that platform to the glory of God. So please do join us. On Friday, Dr. Adegbegungule will be with us for Ask Anything Friday. Do you have any question relating to the Christian faith or the interpretation of the scriptures? Please do send it. And you know, the question you ask may lead us to so many other points that will edify the body of Christ. Again, if you have questions as we go along, please do send it to us. We bring those questions to Pastor Agunle's knowledge and he will attend to them. Thank you very much. God bless you. Very good. Over to you, Pastor.
3: Thank you so much, sir. And welcome. We have been talking about worry, because worry is actually the cause of worry in many of us, we hurry. We are always in a hurry. We hurry for this. We hurry for that. We want God to just answer our prayer instantly. There is instant everything, instant noodles, instant food is ready. Everything we just want in a hurry everything, and then we want God. In fact, people name their ministry Jehovah Sharp Sharp and different business, let's say, and a lot of things like that, as if to say they are the ones that will actually answer the prayers when they pray. As if God does not actually delay prayer sometimes. They say, let's say, Kesteni, and things like that. When you are actually in a hurry, you should

it quickly here that he who lives in a worry dies in a hurry. Both worry and hurry are the trouble twins. I call them trouble twins because they are always causing trouble. That war against your standing upon the Zion foundation, you have to fight them. Both worry and hurry are the trouble twins that war against your standing upon the Zion foundation, you have to fight them. This is what the Almighty Lord says. I'm quoting Isaiah 28:16 in another version now, in God's Word version. He said, this is what the Lord, the Almighty Lord says. I am going to lay a rock in Zion, a rock that has been tested, a precious cornerstone, a solid foundation. Whoever believes in him will not worry. Whoever believes in him will not worry. So worry is now the evidence that you have left the Zion Foundation. You may have been on the Zion Foundation from the beginning or for a long time, but there is a check. There is something that helps you to check according to these scriptures. There is a litmus test that helps you to know, have I shifted ground? Am I on the sinking sand or on Christ the solid rock? We always sing that song, on Christ the solid rock I stand. All other ground is sinking sand. Whenever you shift ground, sometimes you don't know. You keep confessing positive, you keep saying things as if you are still on the ground, but actually you have left the solid, you have left the solid foundation, you have left the Zion foundation, and you are on sinking sand. But you don't know because you are not checking. You are not actually checking. It's just like BP. If you don't have the apparatus to be checking regularly, you may not know whether it is high or low. You just think that it is. You are still normal. So it is important to have this test and know. And the test, one of the tests that we have dealt with and that we are now dealing with today is worry. When you see yourself worrying, or you see yourself in a hurry, either to get answered to a prayer or to get something, you just want to get everything instantly. You want to get it done. And you think that your prayer that you are praying alone by yourself, your family, is not getting answered on time enough. And you are thinking that my time on earth is going. Ojo mi tutin lo oluwa. You know all those kind of prayers that put people under pressure. The kind of prayers that your pastors have put you under to say, see, this is going, this is happening, and you are not bothered about your life to cry, to shout, to pray that God should provide this for you, or God should promote you, or do all these physical things for you. Or see, when you are in a hurry, whether in even if it is driving you to pray up and down here and there, and you think that your own prayer is not enough again, so you need somebody who is closer to God to come and pray for you, and then you are running helter-skelter, you will find yourself in a soup very soon because you are in a hurry and you are worrying and you are moving away from the Zion foundation, who lives by faith and overcomes the world by faith, and then you are moving to sinking sand, which will swallow the victim. Please, brethren, if you find yourself that you are worrying about anything, you have been on the same grade for some time, and you feel that you are worrying yourself about it, and you are in a hurry to get a promotion, if you are not careful, the Bible says those who want to get rich, they find themselves in several temptations. They enter into several temptations. If you want promotion, if you want this, and you are hurrying about it, you cannot wait for God to do it. The Bible says, upon Mount Zion there shall be deliverance, there shall be holiness, and that's the house of Jacob will possess their possession. So the Lord has promised it. All you need is just continue to stand on Zion foundation. Trust him that he's able to do it. Trust him that he loves you and he will do it in his time. When it is time, he will do it. He does not forget and he will not forget you. And even if you think he forgets, you just keep reminding him in prayer. And as long as you continue to pray, you don't need to worry. Let me tell you, Jesus said those people that do not take their faith as a little child cannot inherit the kingdom of God. And what does a little child do? Do you know what they do? When they bring their report card, their results home,
and we

0: the bill for payment of their school fees. They just give it, hand it over to their father and ask their father, where their mother, where is my food? And when they have eaten, the next thing is gone out to go and play ball or to go and play. They have forgotten about whatever the provider or the school have written about the school fees, about this, bring this tomorrow, bring this next tomorrow. They have told their mother, their father, they said we should bring a so-so-so thing tomorrow. They said this and that, and then that is all. They have gone to play. They are not worrying about anything in their life. But you now, because you think you have grown and you are matured, and then you are worrying, don't you think that those little children are better than you? They are more mature than you because they are not worried. They are not in a hurry. They are just simply dependent in faith on their father or their parents, trusting that their parents will do what they have told them. Now, God laid a tested and precious rock in Zion as a solid foundation for us to build our lives.
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0: I know it's God bless you indeed. Good morning to you. Thank you for joining us again this morning. And if you're just joining us, we're glad to have you here at gospelbellsradio.com, your community Christian internet talk radio with a mission to engage contemporary culture with the mind of Christ. It's the 7 o'clock hour on a Tuesday morning on Gospel Bells Radio, and it's time for Reflections Tuesday. This is the time when we are joined by our dear Pastor Ayagunloye, all the way from Port Harcourt. He joins us in the virtual studio to lead us in reflecting on current themes from your Potter's House devotional. Your Potter's House devotional is a daily devotional published by Pastor Ayagunloye. If you want to receive daily episodes, please reach out to us or stay with us. Before the end of this program, we're going to give you contact details for Pastor Ayagunloye. Pastor is now with us in the virtual studio, and the theme for our reflection this morning is the hammers and the fruits of brokenness. If you have been listening to us, you know that for about 3 or 4 weeks now, the sub-theme of brokenness has been at the focus of our reflections. And I pray that the revelations that God has been giving us will continue, and His grace will give us more insight in the name of Jesus. Pastor, good morning to you, sir. Thank you very much once again for joining us. Always delighted to have you, sir.
1: Good morning, sir.
0: Good morning, sir. Thank you so very much. Glad to have you. Please say a word of prayer as we begin.
1: Glad to be here too.
0: Thank God.
1: Happy Tuesday to you and to all listeners.
0: Thank you so very much, sir.
1: Let's pray. Our Father in heaven, we thank you. We are grateful unto you. You are God, and that is your name. Heaven, yes, is your throne. The earth is your footstool. The angels bow before you. Forever and ever and ever, you remain the same. You do not change. You do not reduce. You do not increase. You are God. You are ever new, ever fresh. We thank you for the love that you have shown us. It's a privilege to be your children, to be called your children, to enjoy the privileges of being your children. We appreciate you, Lord. Thank you because of your commitment to our lives. Thank you for not allowing us to scavenge for ourselves as orphans who have no help, who have no care, but you are always there for us, always showing up for us, giving us light, providing for us, feeding us with your word day in, day out. We are grateful unto you, even for Reflections Tuesday, how you have been helping us every week in, week out.
0: Thank you, Lord.
1: God, accept our hearts of gratitude in the name of Jesus Christ. Today again, we have come together to learn of you. We ask that you send your word with power, with
0: Amen.
1: Grace,
0: Amen.
1: With healings in its
0: Amen.
1: Wings,
0: Amen.
1: In the name of Jesus.
0: Amen.
1: Let your word be effective today.
0: Amen.
1: Let it not be letters that kills, but spirit that gives life.
0: Amen.
1: In the name of Jesus Christ.
0: Amen.
1: Thank you, Father,
0: Amen.
1: Because you've answered our prayers.
0: Thank you, Lord.
1: Blessed be your holy name. In Jesus' precious name, we have prayed.
0: Amen.
1: Amen. I welcome you once again, dear listeners, from wherever you are listening to Reflections Tuesday on Gospel Bells Radio, where we reflect on current themes from your Potter's House. And currently we are reflecting on brokenness in your Potter's House and devotionals. That's what we are learning presently, trusting the Lord that it's not going to be head knowledge alone. It's going to be experiential for us. We are going to experience true brokenness so that we can manifest and be thorough channels and conduits of God's grace, wisdom, and power by His mercy in the name of Jesus Christ. If you remember, this year we are focusing on cultivating our hearts after God's heart, because we want Him to send rain upon us. And we discover from Genesis chapter 2 verse 5 that God will not send rain when there is no man, or where there is no man to cultivate the earth. So if there is no man to cultivate your family, God will not send rain. If there is no man to cultivate your office. God will not send rain upon your office if there is no man to cultivate your life, your heart, which is the primary ground that he wants us to cultivate. God will not send his rain, showers of blessings, his rain of the rain of his manifest presence and everything that rain signify. He will not send it upon your own life unless and until you arise to begin to cultivate your heart on after his own heart. If you do not cultivate your society, your nation, he will not send rain. And we see what is going on around us, especially in Nigeria today. It's very, very unfortunate, particularly the kidnapping business, which has become very structured and something that is very terrible, entrenched in our society almost everywhere. And it seems as if our government is simply facing the matter of elections rather than the matter of security, because I personally believe if they really will to get it done, to track down and deal with those perpetrators, they will be able to do it. But let's raise our voices, especially the current ones that is happening in Ogbomosho presently. But it's also showing that we need men that will cultivate this nation so that the Lord will send his showers of peace and blessings upon this nation, his rain upon this nation, and deliver us from what we are going through currently. We need, the only problem is that you cannot begin to cultivate the nation when you have not cultivated your heart. You must start from your heart. The Bible says you will be witnesses of me in Jerusalem, in Judea, in Samaria, and then unto the uttermost parts of the world. It's not the other way around, and it's not random. You cannot choose where you want to start. That, okay, I want to start in Judea, I want to start in Samaria to be witnessing for God. You start from Jerusalem and gradually move out. And the same way, if the power of God will flow through you, if the rain that God promised will come upon our nation, then each of us must first of all have cultivated our own individual hearts, and then we are cultivating our families, and then we are cultivating our spaces, all our communities, our environments, our work offices and markets, and then we are cultivating our nation for him after his heart, according to his will, so that he can send his rain upon us. That's the task that all of us must take very seriously at this moment. And I pray that the Lord will show us his mercy in Jesus' name. So we started dealing with the matter of brokenness in as a part of cultivating our hearts, because you cannot cultivate your heart if you do not break up your fallow ground. Brokenness deals with breaking your heart up in order to allow God's seed to grow in it. Break up your fallow ground and sow not among thorns. And so this month we have been dealing with the matter of brokenness, and we have dealt with what brokenness is and what it is not. We said we are not dealing with brokenness in the negative definition, that you say, this person is broken, which means that his mind is not correct anymore. He's not living normal. He's not a normal person anymore. He has become a bad person because something has happened to him, and he's just irrational and things like that. But what we are dealing with today, or in this current series, is brokenness in the biblical context, when a someone is broken enough to allow the grace and the presence and the power of God, the wisdom of God, the manifestation of His presence, His spirits, to flow through us, so that we are not concealing what He has put inside us. We are not hiding it. We are not covering it, but we are allowing them to find expression. We are allowing Christ in us to find expression through us. That's the brokenness we are talking about, and we have come this far in this matter. But today we want to deal with brokenness and the hammers that God used to break us. We have said that Christ is in you, the hope of glory, which means that it is still a hope. When you get born again and Christ comes into you, Christ begins to live inside you, it is just a hope of glory. You just have hope of glory. You do not, it is not yet certain. You are not yet shining that glory, blazing the glory. You just have hope that he is inside you. So it is unless and until you are broken that Christ in you, that is the hope of glory, will now become a blazing glory that all men can see. Christ can be in you, and men would not know that Christ is in you if you are not broken. So when we are talking of brokenness, we are not even talking of unbelievers. We are talking of believers, those who have given their lives to Christ, who have accepted Jesus Christ into their hearts as their personal Lord and Savior. And we are now saying, you that is going to church, you that is a child of God, you that is a pastor, you that is a leader, worker in the church, are you broken? Are you? Is the Lord Christ Jesus that is inside you finding expression from your life? Can men feel the presence, the aroma, the fragrance of Christ through you? We spoke of the alabaster box that the woman brought, that it's the, even though the content was so valuable and so precious, it remained inside the box until the box was broken. Until that bottle was broken was the only time that the fragrance filled the whole room. Every other thing that the woman did was between she and Jesus. The tears that she shed was on Jesus' feet. No other person felt it. The hair that she used to wipe Jesus' feet was between her and Jesus. No other person felt it. She was not able to influence any other person until she broke the alabaster box. And that was when the fragrance went to Jesus. She poured it upon Jesus, and then the fragrance went beyond she and Jesus to fill the whole room, for everyone that is around that place to see what was going on. So apart from your own personal relationship with God, nobody will be influenced. You'll not be able to influence anybody for Christ. Nobody will be able to see and smell the fragrance of Christ and enjoy the power, the grace, the wisdom of God through you if you are not broken. So that woman, it was only until the alabaster box was broken that others began to see and enjoy and feel part of the proceed of relationship with Christ. And we also explained that the horse, a wild horse, you cannot just go and pick a horse and jump on the horse and begin to ride the horse if you are not ready to die. Horses have their own lives to live too. They have their choices, they have what they want to do, they have their time, what they want to use their time for, what they want to eat, where they want to go, at the pace they want to go, the direction they want to go. But when the horse is broken, when that horse is broken, that is when you can now control the horse at the time you want. Is the time you climb on the horse, and the horse is ever ready to take you wherever you want to go at the time you want to go, not at his own time. He does not say, please wait, I'm still resting. No, please wait, I'm not ready to go anywhere. I have somewhere I want to go for myself. It's not because the horses don't have their own will or what they want to do or what the pace they want to walk, but you want them to run faster, you hit them, you want them to run to the left, yet they saw something that they love on the left, and you want them to run to the right, and they will yield to your own direction simply because they have been broken, and they run at your own pace, in your own direction, at your own time, despite their own choices. They drop their choices. That is brokenness. And if you are broken, it means that you are yielded totally to God at his time, at his pace. You are walking with him in his pace, at his time, in his direction. It is not what you want, it is not your will, but his, and at the time he wants it. That is brokenness. That when we are talking of brokenness, we are talking of yielding to him at the time that he wants, whenever he wants, wherever he wants, however he wants, with whatever he wants, anyhow, anything. It's irrespective of what you have planned for yourself, what you want, where you want, how you want, whatsoever about it, you have completely yielded to him. That is what brokenness is all about. Brokenness is not it's not cosmetic. It's not cosmetic. Brokenness is intrinsic. It's inside you. It's something that is inside in your heart, that has now been yielded, that has now surrendered, that has now said, I surrender all. You know how you sing that song as if you truly have surrendered, but every time you are still surrendering, every time you are still singing the song, I surrender all. When are you really going to finally truly surrender and go beyond the music into the reality of surrendering unto him? So what are the hammers that God used to break us? The first thing I want to let each of us know is that none of us is capable of breaking ourselves. None of us, nobody can crucify himself. Jesus said, this is my body that is broken for you, take it in remembrance of me. You know, his body was broken. That is the ultimate brokenness for us. That was the ultimate brokenness. It's not that Jesus was willing to suffer. I mean, Jesus enjoyed the suffering. It's not that Jesus enjoyed the death. It's not that Jesus enjoyed. In fact, it is easier to die than to go through the process of dying. You know, the process that Jesus went before he died was not a small process. Considering from the Garden of Gethsemane, when he was praying, the Bible says his sweat was like drops of water. And medical science has a name, hemato something something, that condition brings when you are under intense pressure, that the blood veins or arteries or something breaks, and then the blood mixes with sweat glands, and then as you are sweating, what is coming out is actually drops of blood. And Jesus was, they said, it's a very rare condition that happens, that happens when somebody is in a very serious condition, pressure, and Jesus was under such a pressure in the Garden of Gethsemane, and he was praying, and as he was praying, his sweat was coming out as drops of blood, and that was where he was crushed before he was caught to go and be beaten. And from there, see how he was beaten with the human whip that was tearing his body apart. All those things broke Jesus. You know, he said, it is not my will, but thine be done. Do you remember Jesus prayed that, can this cup just pass over me, please, Lord, Father? Can this cup pass over me? That shows that he was not, he himself, it was not his will. that he would die and be broken like that. But he said, not my will, but thine be done. My will is that this cup, this suffering, this breaking will pass over me, but your will is what should come to pass. Therefore, I am willing, I'm ready, I'm available to be broken. And he yielded himself, and he was broken, crushed from the beating, from the carrying of his cross to the crucifixion. No one can break himself. You cannot break yourself. That is why God has put the process of discipleship down with the aid of someone that is called a discipler. Not just in teaching, but in practice. Someone that you follow, someone that knows you, someone that can God can use to give instruction, whether it is time for you, whether it is the direction you are planning to go, or is the pace that you are planning to go, or is the time that you are planning to go. But God is using someone to say, do this, stop this, guide to guide you and to break you. Even when you don't understand, you are broken and you are being broken. So let us now begin to deal with what are the hammers, what are the things that God uses to break us. So the first scripture I want us to read is Jeremiah. And when we read it, I will just read it now. And after reading it, we go on a short break, and then we come back to deal with it. Now, Jeremiah chapter 23, verse 29. Jeremiah chapter 23, verse 29. We are dealing with the first hammer that God uses to break us. And let me tell us, you know, there are different kinds of hammer. The hammers have sizes and strengths. Even carpenters have different sizes of hammer. Then masons and different people, they have different sizes of hammer. There is ECW hammer. You know that small hammers that people who are selling ECW, they use to break bones and all that. Then there is the kind of hammer that is used to nail wood. There is the kind of hammer that is used to break bricks and all that. There are different kinds of hammer. Then there is what they call sledgehammer. I'm sure you don't use sledgehammer to break egg. You want to break your egg and eat your boiled egg. You don't go, or even your raw egg, you don't use sledgehammer to break it. So there is different kinds of hammer. But let us quickly look at Jeremiah 23 verse 29. Jeremiah 23 verse 29. Is my word, is not my word like as a fire, saith the Lord, and like a hammer that breaketh the rock in pieces? And Hebrews chapter 4 verse 12, it says, the word of God is quick and powerful, sharper than any two-edged sword. And in Ephesians chapter 6 verse 12, I guess, is also saying the word of God is the sword of the Spirit. So the word of God is in three ways. It breaks with the sword, like the sword. It breaks like the hammer. It breaks like the fire, depending on the kind of heart that you are having and how hardened your heart is, even as a child of God, how hardened your heart is to yield to the will of God. When God is saying, this is what I want, this is when I want it, this is how I want it, and how easy it is to say, Lord, have your way, just as you want, and then you are ready, you are rising. Sometimes the Lord use small hammer to help you to yield. Sometimes the Lord will have to use sledgehammer to break you before you yield to what he asks you and how he asks you and when he asks you to do and to go for him. So it depends. If your heart is simple, maybe sword will just divide asunder your spirit and soul, and then your joints and marrow, and discern the intents of your heart. But if it is harder than the normal, it can be the hammer
2: that he will use to break you. And if it is harder than rock, if it is a metal, the Lord may have to use fire to break you. Let's go on a short break. When we come back, we now deal with this matter of the hammers that God used to break us. Thank you.

0: the hammers that God uses to break us. The hammers that God uses to break us, and we all should open our hearts to this. And I'm very sure that even as we listen, many people will be able to gain even more insight into what God is doing presently in their lives. Good morning to you once again. 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Pastor Yagunleye is the pastor of New Christian Baptist Church at Port Harcourt, River State. 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Pastor spoke earlier on about the ongoing debacle, you know, in Ogbomoso, Southwest Nigeria, which is distressing for all of us. Not more than distressing than what has been going on in the north, but now even more alarming. Now more than ever, we all should, in our private prayers, remember this country and also come together. So please join us 6:30 a.m. tomorrow. Join Evangelist Bayo Adebisi to pray for this country. And of course, at 7:30 a.m. tomorrow, we'll be here for Waiting on God Wednesday. If you have a personal prayer request that the Holy Spirit is asking you to share, you can share with us anonymously. Use the link on our page for anonymous prayer request and send it. We'll join you in tabling it before the Lord. If you have any question today or any contribution, feel free to send it to us. Just tap that WhatsApp widget on the bottom right-hand corner of our page. Tap the WhatsApp widget, send it to us. We'll be glad to bring it to the attention of Pastor Agunloye before the end of this program. Thank you so very much. The hammers and the fruits of brokenness. That is the theme of our reflection this morning. And I pray the Lord will make us not only the hearers, but also the doers of his word. Good morning to you once again. Thank you very much, Pastor. And over to you now.
1: Thank you so much, sir. And welcome back, dear listeners. We have come to realize that the word of God is the first hammer that God uses, to break us. God uses his word. He said, it's not my word like as a fire, said the Lord, and like a hammer that breaketh the rock in pieces. No matter how hard your heart is, the word of God is able. The word of God is a complete, comprehensive equipment to change lives. It is what God uses to change life. It's what God uses to break every hard heart. The word of God, when truly and faithfully brought, and when truly and faithfully read, it is the hammer that God uses to break our hard hearts and make our hearts soft enough for the word, the precious seed of God's word to germinate and prosper. So the word of God, do you read the word of God? How do you read the word of God? Do you tremble at his word, or you trample at his word? If you tremble at his word will break you. If you trample at his word, then you will remain unbroken, you remain proud, you remain unfruitful. So it's... do you surrender to the word of God and allow the word of God to have its way in your life? The word of God is the primary and the basic, the first hammer that God uses, and it's the general hammer, because every other means must use the word of God. Every other hammer must also involve the word of God. So the word of God is the primary hammer with which God breaks us, because our will is set on our own ways. Every one of us, we are set on our own ways. We have our own tastes. We have our own affections. We have our own desires. We have our own directions. We have our own time. What the time we want things, the direction we want, the things we want, how we want them. But God has his own. He said, my ways are not your ways. As the heaven is far from the earth, so are my ways from yours. So God has all that, and we are so different. So for us to yield to him, it's not natural. For us to yield to his timing, his will, his direction, and all that, the way God wants it, is not natural. It comes with his will, and it comes with interaction with his will. So what do you do? How do you get broken? As you read the word of God, you rise up to obey. The Bible says the word of God came to Jonah and spoke to Jonah, and then Jonah arose and fled away from the presence of God. When the Bible says Jonah arose, we would think that Jonah was ready to go to obey the word of God, but the later words made us to know that he was running away from the word, and he was not broken. He was so hard that he was even ready to die. He preferred to die to obeying God's word. When they asked him in the ship that what should we do now, he said, well, the best thing you can do is to kill me. Throw me into the water and let me just die. And they were wondering, don't you have any other solution? Can we not do something else? Can we not, even if it means turning to Nineveh and taking you to Nineveh, he said, no, let me die. I would rather die than obey God. That is a very hard heart. I don't know the kind of heart that you are having, how hard your heart is, but the word of God that comes is the primary hammer that breaks us. When the word of God is saying, this is the will of God, this is what God is saying, and you are arising to do it, then you are breaking your own will gradually. Your heart is getting ready gradually for the precious seed of God's word to be fruitful in your life, to grow and flourish and be fruitful in your life. But when you read the word of God or you hear the word of God and it's not meaning anything to you, and you are not using, you are not obeying, you are not rising up to apply it to your life, then you remain hardened, and you continue to get harder and harder. It's just like a ground that is being trampled every time. The longer it stays uncultivated, the harder it becomes. That's how so many hearts become harder, hardened unto God. And the word of God that is sown into them is just, you know, birds come to pick it, just like the parable of the sower. So the word of God is the first and the primary hammer that God uses to break us. And like I said the other time, no one can break himself. So the second thing is discipleship. The Lord uses the human disciples to break us. He uses discipleship process to break us. He uses our discipleship relationship to break us. Imagine someone like Elisha. Elisha was a CEO of a big firm, a large firm. Elijah was the CEO of a large firm. Somebody that had about 12 tractors. See, a firm that has like 12 tractors is not a small firm. It's not a small farm, yet he dropped everything he was doing, and he even burnt one of the yoke of oxen, and he dropped everything, even his position as a CEO, and he was following Elijah as his servant. That is brokenness. And the Bible says he was pouring water on the hands of Elijah. And Elijah was not even somebody that is known to have a base, that has a house. He was always from one place to the other, from one place to the other, unlike Elisha that eventually had a base. You cannot, from the scriptures, you cannot really trace Elijah to say that it is this place you will find him. That is where he is living. That is his base. He was always on the run. And that was how Elisha followed him. Even as he was going to be taken, that day he was going to be taken, he said, Elisha, you just wait here. Me, I'm going that place. Elisha said, see you, anywhere you go, as long as the Lord is alive, I am going with you. The other servants that you told to stay somewhere the other day, you just told the servant to stay there. We don't know where that servant is now. The servant cannot even trace you again. The best way to trace you is to follow you, to continue to follow you. I cannot wait here for you because nobody knows where the spirit will drive you the next place. And where am I going to be looking for you? And then that Elisha did not have his own direction again. Did not have his own will, his own... He is now following in the direction. So discipleship breaks your own will. It breaks your own mold of life that you have formed for yourself. It breaks all those things and is now forming you to become like Jesus, a servant person. Somebody who has learned and who is learning service and surrender and humility and to walk in the direction of the way that Christ wants you to walk, not just what you like. Discipleship is the process that God uses to train you in this matter. And if you have not submitted to God in discipleship, you have not found a man that is more mature to in Christ, that whose life is more like that of Jesus Christ than yours, that you can learn Christ from, to live like Christ, you need to prayerfully find one, because you cannot break yourself. You cannot break yourself. It is Him that can use human disciples to break you, because they will make you do things that you yourself probably would not have done if you are the one that is just leading yourself on your own. But they will instruct you, let's go to this village today, let's do that. And you are saying, but I want to read, I want to do this, I want to that. And they say, no, you do that when we come back, let's go now. Because you have surrendered, you have entered into that relationship, that yoke, you are going. You will drop your own way, your own will, your own plan, and then you go. That is what discipleship helps to break you. And by the time you are truly broken, anything God is saying to you, it becomes easier for you to just yield and obey and say, Lord, here am I, send me. And you are not waiting, you are not delaying obedience, you are not going in a wrong direction, you are just ready to serve Him and to follow Him. Now, what other instruments or hammer do God use to break us? 2 Corinthians chapter 12, verse 9. 2 Corinthians chapter 12, verse 9. I don't know. I know that many of us are not with the Bible, and you cannot read for me. So 2 Corinthians 12, 9 says, and He said unto me, my grace is sufficient for thee, for my strength is made perfect in weakness. Most gladly, therefore, will I rather glory in my infirmities, that the power of Christ may rest upon me. Now, quickly, let me speak to this. Paul had thorns in his flesh, and he prayed to God thrice, and God refused to remove it. And he said, in that weakness of yours, that thing, that infirmity in your body, I will make my grace to be more available unto you. So in weakness, so Paul was now saying, the weakness of my personal weakness is an avenue for God to flow through me. So weakness, realization of your weakness, acknowledgement of your weakness, is one hammer that God uses to break us with your weakness. Do you know what your weakness is? Your weakness is not lust and fornication. Your weakness is not sin. when we are talking of weakness, you say that's my weakness. Anytime I see a woman, my body will just be doing ziggy ziggy. That's my weakness. That's not weakness. So that is your poison. That's what is killing you. You need deliverance from that one. You need help, and you need to cry out for that one. When we are talking of weakness, look at what Paul was talking about, an infirmity, a bone in his flesh, that is a thorn in his flesh, something that is giving him discomfort, something that is not making him to be okay. Now, maybe a stammerer is asked to come and preach or pray. You say, but how can I preach? See how I am stammering. How do you expect me to preach the gospel? And then you say, don't worry, the strength of God is made manifest in your weakness. That is a weakness. And he said, I don't know how to speak for long. I don't know how to stand before people and preach. He said, don't worry, you just rely on God. That is a weakness. And you say, well, I don't know how to speak English, but this place now is English they are using to talk. You say, okay, that is a weakness. Don't worry, the Lord will take control of your tongue, and it will speak, and people will understand. When you are the one that is available to do it, and you are incompetent in yourself to do it, and you are now crying to God and say, God, please help me. Do you know, even before I understood the matter of this God manifesting himself in our weakness, I have experienced it. So when I experienced it, I just went to tell my discipler, and I said, see what's happened. They just called me to come and preach. And I didn't even know what to say. I was just begging God, see, time has come now. And they are calling me. I don't even know, what am I going to say? How am I going to do this? God, oh Lord, I don't know. I was almost running away. And then I was called to come and preach. And then I had to come out reluctantly. And I was just begging God in me. I just started with that weakness, with that mind that God, hey, if you don't help me here, it will be. And honestly, I tell you before God and man, when by the time that message ended, everybody was, the Lord moved. The Lord did what even the intellectual would not have been able to do. People were moved, touched and transformed. And then when I now went to was discussing it with my disciple, I say, see, this thing that just happened, I don't understand. I don't know how it happened. He said, hey, you are now experiencing how God's power flowed through a man. It is not when you are strong in yourself that God wants to walk. It is when you have thrown down your hand and you are weak that his power will flow through you. That is the hammer that God uses. Weaknesses are his hammer that God uses to break you. When you feel incompetent, incomplete, you are not ready, you are not prepared, you are not in yourself, you are not thinking that you are ready, you are okay for that work. That is what God, then God uses affliction, uses those things that pains you, those things, trials, sufferings and all that, to break us. When those things come, they are part of, look at what Paul was praying for. He said, take this pain away from me. And God is saying, don't worry, those things will break you and they will make my power to flow through you more and more. Then Hebrews chapter 12 verse 6 is talking of discipline and correction. He said, the son that the father loves, he disciplines and he chastises. God corrects you, and when God is correcting you through any means, whether through the scriptures in your heart, through somebody else, is breaking you. When once you yield to it, you are getting broken. But if you are always defending yourself, you are resisting brokenness. You cannot be broken and you cannot be fruitful. The life of Christ cannot flow through you to others. You cannot be effective and influential for Christ, to draw people to Christ. Then Another one is by exposing our weaknesses so we cling to his strength. When our weakness is made known to us, to the extent that we have seen that, Kai, this weakness, I can't do this thing. For example, God is asking you to build a university for him where nobody, no lecturer, no worker there will be collecting salary. Everybody will be a missionary. Everybody, a missionary university. And somebody like you, somebody like me, you are looking, even me, what do I have to eat that I'm building university? University, the land that you use to build university alone, you know how to get it. Talk of getting the license, talk of this and that. Lord, you see, and God is saying, yes, it is because of that I want to use you. It's because you are nothing. You have nothing. You can do nothing on your own. And that is why, so that I can take all the glory for myself. And you are wondering, is this really even possible? Even if I have the money to build a university and get the license and all that, how can I be running a university without collecting tuitions and collecting this from people, and it will be a standard university? And God is saying, that is what I want to prove, that I can use you that have nothing to build something that will be giving everything to people. That is what, so that all the glory will be unto me. I will be the one providing. I will be the one that will bring men willing, able, qualified to impart knowledge in all fields as missionaries, that will be ministering to people and raising youths for me in the university, and that we see those children, those youths, as their mission field, and preparing them for work all over the world. And I will be the one that will be so responsible, paying each of them salary directly. And just like I'm settling you, paying you that salary now as directly from me, that is how I'll be paying all of them. And you say, God, you want to do this? You say, yes, I want to do it. And you are the one I want to use to spearhead it. Say, God, let your will be done. That brokenness, that weakness, that thing that you are seeing yourself as if, how can this thing even happen? That is what God uses to break us. You will live to please God, not yourself. Now let us now by teaching us surrender in daily choices. Let me just read out the fruits of brokenness. Number one, the fruits of brokenness. Number one, greater intimacy with God. It will give you greater intimacy with God. You will become closer to God. Number two, you will overflow with grace and anointing packaged in you. The grace and anointing that has been packaged in you will now be released. A lot of us are filled with the Holy Spirit, but we lack the power of the Holy Spirit. We lack the grace, the power, the wisdom, the help of the Holy Spirit, because the Spirit is not released. The Spirit is caged inside us. It's not given space for expression, and it is until we are broken, the prison in our hearts is broken, then the Spirit is released to express his power, his grace, his wisdom, and all that he has through us. The hope of glory in you becomes the reality of a blazing glory. That's the fruit of brokenness. You will have true love for others. You cannot love. You know that only God is love. None of us has the capacity to truly love. It is God that is at work in us that can help us to truly love. Because sometimes when love demands affection, or love demands care, we want to do something else. When love demands discipline, to discipline somebody, to put somebody under serious discipline because we love the person, we say no, we misunderstand love, we don't even understand love. We say love is gentle. You just talk to the person gently. And meanwhile, God knows when love must be harsh, when you must call the Galatians foolish. You say, oh, you foolish Galatians. Jesus called some people foolish out of love. And when love will have to say, I beseech you, therefore, brethren, by the mercies of God, I'm begging you, see me on my knees. When love will have to be that. God is the only one that knows that. And when you are broken, you flow naturally with God's love, because you will know what and how he wants to express his love at that time. You will rest from striving. You will not be the one that is at work. It is him that will be at work in you, both to will and to do his good pleasure. You will not be the one that is stressing yourself. Jesus will not be the one sleeping in the boat when you are the one struggling. You will be the one relaxing when he will be the one at work. He will just be using your hand, using your leg, using your mouth, using you to walk. But you will not be the one walking. He will be the one walking. You will be at rest. You are not striving. You are not competing. You are not comparing. You are not in any haste or worry. You are at ease and at peace with him. So, that is when you are broken. When you are broken, you will become a thorough channel of God's power and manifest presence. When you are broken, you undesirable things in you will flow out. Sorrows, failure, etc. that God did not plant in you, they will not have space to continue in you. They will go. They will, you know, you release them, and they will not, you will not be carrying all those things around if you are broken. Brethren, this is the word of God for us today. Time will not permit us to go further. Let the Lord multiply and give increase to his word in all our hearts, in Jesus' name. Amen.
0: I know you say amen indeed. Amen. Amen. May the Lord multiply his word in our hearts, in the name of Jesus. You've been listening to Pastor Oyagunloye, who is the pastor of New Christian Baptist Church in Port Harcourt, River State, and has led us once again by the grace of God in reflecting on current themes from your Potter's House. The theme today has been the hammers and fruits of brokenness. And Pastor, we have this here. This is more of a comment, and I'm going to read it out. It says, brokenness through human disciples is potentially dangerous, especially nowadays that many fake pastors and Christian leaders take advantage. Of their members'

0: you should note is before you take someone as a discipler, you must have found Christ in that person. You must have seen that this person, you are not just moved by the gifts and the charisma of that person, mm-hmm. but you have seen that this person is becoming more like Christ than I am.
1: Yes.
0: And you have seen that this person is selfless, is not someone. And that is, you have also prayed, and God is helping you to know that you can submit to this person. But you need someone to submit to. So I agree, because the person ended with 1 Corinthians 11:1. He said, follow me as I am following Christ.
1: Yes.
0: So if that person is not following Christ anymore, discipleship is not cultism.
1: Mm-hmm.
0: It's not an occult where you cannot back out.
1: Yes.
0: Once you see that the person is no longer following Christ, you can as well back out and find someone else who is following Christ. That is the principle of discipleship, following someone as the person is following Christ. All you are doing by following that person is learning the practicality of following Christ, because there are some difficult things in the scriptures that the Bible says that we think that they are not practicable in our days. So when you see people that are really truly practicing such things, one of it is the example I gave. How can there be a university that is a mission field? A university that everybody that is working there is a missionary.
1: Yeah.
0: And they are trusting God that every student that comes there is one and prepared for God to go into all fields of life to be a light for Christ there. Mm. And that is what they are there for. So if that can happen, it's not what is ordinarily easy to do. You need to learn how to get some things done from God. That is it. Thank you, sir.
1: Thank you so very much, sir. And thank you for that comment as well. Always send in your questions and comments. Always send them in. I will be glad to respond to. And I pray the Lord will continue to use us to His glory and send His instrument, His own chosen vessels into the field and to cultivate, to help His children cultivate their hearts and navigate their pilgrimage in this world. I want to thank you all for joining us this morning. By the grace of God, we soon have the curation of this episode on our site, and you can always go back and listen anytime you go to gospelbestlew.com. Just there's a link now dedicated for Reflections Tuesday. You can tap on that link and then listen to any of the past episodes and share with others as well. God clearly speaks to us through this program, and it is our duty to let others share in the blessings as well. Let us continue to pray for our nation. I know that given our pastor's academic history, I know that what's happening to Bumosha will mean something really to him on a personal level, as it should mean to all of us as well. And more than ever before, we all should be burdened, you know, for our country and for the plight of the many people who are in distress right now. Pastor, please say a word of prayer as we bring this to a close.
0: Thank you, sir. Father, we thank you for how you helped us this morning.
1: Thank you, Lord.
0: Thank you for the word that you've sent to us. Lord, we pray that this your word will not return to you void.
1: Amen.
0: But it will accomplish the purpose for which you have sent it in our lives.
1: Amen.
0: And it will fulfill it. It will be successful in it, in the name of Jesus Christ.
1: Amen.
0: Everyone that has heard and everyone that will listen hereafter, we pray that your presence, your spirit will brood upon these words in our hearts and give it life in us, and help us to apply them to our lives so that we can truly be broken and manifest the grace, the spirit, the wisdom, the anointing, the power of mm-hmm. God through us, truly, in the name of Jesus
1: Amen.
0: Christ. Thank you, Father.
1: Thank you, Lord.
0: Lord, we pray that this week your presence will go with us and guide and direct us.
1: Amen.
0: And shine your light on us.
1: Amen.
0: On our paths, that none of us will walk in darkness, in Jesus' name.
1: Amen.
0: I pray, Lord, for Gospel Rest Radio, that you will cause this station to fulfill your purpose, in Jesus' name.
1: Amen.
0: I release all resources. Blessed be your holy name.
1: Amen.

0: Okay. Pastor, you're muted there.
1: Yes, okay. I completed my prayer.
0: I say amen by faith. We just lost you from the studio, but we give God the glory, and we know that the Lord has heard indeed. Thank you so very much, sir. God bless you very good.
1: Amen. Thank you, sir.
0: Thank you. Thank God. Thank you, too. God bless you. Thank you for staying with us this morning. We're going to listen to Newspaper Headlines from Nigeria, and I'll be back here at 8:15 or 8:17 for On the Lord's Side, Christian Perspectives on News and Current Events. Just stay with us. God bless you. God bless you very good.
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0: Good morning. These are the headlines for Nigeria today, 19th May 2026. Here are major stories from today's papers. Tinubu orders full rescue operation after Oyo school attack. Nigeria's education reforms gain global recognition in London. Federal government launches free digital tax dispute platforms for Nigerians. Mohammed Idris says tax reforms will deepen transparency. Federal government unveils major port expansion plan to boost regional trade. Federal government strengthens professional standards in civil service HR practice. The Nigeria Extractive Industries Transparency Initiative pushes tougher reforms to end illegal mining losses. Nigeria deploys troops to strengthen regional security in Benin. Nigeria defends state police reform at United Nations. From the Punch newspaper, again, Nigeria U.S. forces eliminate 20 ISWAP fighters. Oyo abduction, outrage spreads after teachers beheading, Tinubu vows rescue. Presidency urges states to institutionalize human capital plans. From the Sun newspaper, Minister showcases Nigeria's education reform gains at Global Education Forum. Federal government launches free tax dispute resolution platforms for Nigerians. From the Leadership newspaper, Tinubu condemns killing of abducted Oyo teacher, orders rescue of victims. From the Nation newspaper, federal government promises fairer tax system for Nigerians. Two suspects nabbed over vandalism of Nkalagu Abakaliki 132 kV transmission line. The Nigeria Extractive Industries Transparency Initiative pushes urgent reforms to curb illicit financial flows in mining sector. Dangote Refinery reduces jet fuel price to 1,650 naira. From this day newspaper, Dangote Group driving Africa's industrialization says the Niger Chamber of Commerce, Industry, Mines and Agriculture. From the Vanguard newspaper, Ebola fears. Nigerian scientists want emergency border surveillance. Police bust human trafficking syndicate in FCT, rescues 30 foreigners. The Securities and Exchange Commission warns Nigerians against rising Ponzi schemes on social media. From Daily Trust newspaper, tax system must be built on trust and transparency, says Oyedele. Federal government unveils port expansion plan to boost West African trade. From the Guardian newspaper, minister showcased gains of education reforms. Federal government affirms the Chartered Institute of Personnel Management of Nigeria as regulatory body for HR practice. Federal government says tax ombud will boost transparency, accountability in tax admin. Federal government deploys troops to Benin Republic in regional anti-terror push. From New Telegraph newspaper, we are committed to transparent and accountable tax system, says the federal government. Nigeria defends state police plan at United Nations. Nigeria moves to enforce unified taxpayer ID system. And that's it for today. I am Oluwafisola Adrogbangba for Gospel Pulse Radio. Thank you for staying with us and have a thriving Tuesday.
1: Yes, thank you so very much, Sola, for joining us again this morning and bringing us newspaper headlines from Nigeria. You have wished us a thriving Tuesday. We wish you are the very same. May the Lord himself grant us wings to thrive in his will and in all good works, in Jesus' name. Amen. Amen. And Emmanuel, thank you so very much for seeing us this morning. Have you read today's devotional on Gospel Best Radio? It is inspired by that observation, you know, that all the, from by the preacher in Ecclesiastes 10:7, I have seen servants on horses while princes walk on the ground like servants. You know, the preacher in Ecclesiastes looking around and sharing what he has observed in the world, and is it not so? Just for John. Noted there that you find that in this world, those who are unworthy often rise to place of honor, while those who are truly noble remain unnoticed. It says to us, yes, the world is out of order. This fallen world is out of order. Sometimes servants are on horses, princes are the ones walking on the ground like servants. Be patient, it says to you, dear believer, in the course of time, your Lord will make all things right. The will of providence will turn. And definitely in eternity, the Lord will make all things right. He also spoke not only about positions and honor, but also about how, well, sin reigns while holiness takes the back seat in our individual lives. And it is our duty to pray to God that even that disorder also should be reversed. And I pray the Lord will reverse it in your life and in mine. In the name of our Lord and our Savior, Jesus Christ. I'll be back shortly for On the Lord's Side, Christian Perspectives on News and Current Events. God bless you. God bless you. Very good.

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And it's good morning to you once again. It's Tuesday, the 19th of May, 2026. The program is On the Lord's Side, Christian Perspectives on News and Current Events. My name is Olufemi Oguntoku. You can follow me on X at Olufemi OG. You can follow Gospel Bells Radio on X at Gospel Bells Radio. Now, for many people in Nigeria, these are horrible times. These are anxious times. These are times of sober reflection. And for many families, these are times of anxious prayers indeed. As you must have heard, bandits, terrorists attacked schools in Ogbomoso. Ogbomoso is in southwest Nigeria, in Oyo State, Nigeria, southwest Nigeria. For those who are outside Nigeria, we speak from time to time, we reflect from time to time on terrorist attacks in Nigeria, but we talk when we do so mostly of the northeast, of the north central, of the northern part of Nigeria. Of course, we have had occasions to lament over and over again how all these terrorists have also attacked the north central part of Nigeria, and we had lamented that these terrorists could become so confident and brazen that they would come to the southwest of Nigeria, where they have not just on Friday, May 15. Before then, there have been reports of pockets of attacks in different parts of Nigeria, different parts of southwest Nigeria. By the grace of God, Sunday will be Pentecost Sunday, and we all can remember Pentecost Sunday about 4 or 5 years ago. Let me just quickly check the Pentecost Sunday attack in Owo, Ondo State took place. I want to check the year. Was 2022. That our church attack occurred on June 5, 2022. It was Pentecost Sunday. And these bandits went to a Catholic church in Owo, Ondo State, and opened gunfire and killed so many people, so many worshippers. According to the AI platform I've consulted there, it resulted in the death of at least 50 worshippers, including children, and injuring dozens more. Just to mention that this would not be the first time that we would have this kind of mass terrorist attack in the southwest as well. But you know, it was, you know, far and in between. It was not something as was not something continuing in the way that we've had it in the north for so long. And well, it was said that the governors of the southwest put some security architecture in place, but now on Friday, May 15, 2026, coordinated attacks on three schools in a particular area of Ogbomoso in Oyo State. That place is said to be in Orire, local government area near Ogbomoso in Oyo State, southwest Nigeria. Three schools were attacked: Community High School, one Yawota Baptist Nursery and Primary School, or First Baptist Church School, and then one LA Primary School, Isele. The perpetrators were identified as armed gunmen, terrorist bandits riding motorcycles. They invaded the communities around 9:30 a.m. during school activities. They opened fire and abducted victims. This is according to the BBC. So the same style, right? The same MO, modus operandi, that we have read of, that we have seen on videos from where? From Jos, from Kaduna State, from many parts of the north, not central, not east, not west. The same style, the same modus operandi: armed gunmen riding on motorcycles, invading communities, opening fire, abducting victims, killing them. So obviously, we must know that these armed gunmen did not come from, they did not ride motorcycles from the north, right, to that place in Ogbomoso. They must have found their way there. They must have settled there. They must clearly have had and maintained sleeper cells in the forest area of that town.
Two people were killed during the initial attack. The assistant headmaster, one Joel Adesino, who was killed during the initial attack, and a commercial motorcyclist who we understand attempted to resist them, was killed. A commercial motorcyclist, that's according to the cable. And then according to the BBC, one of the abducted teachers, a mathematics teacher, one Michael Oyedokun, was reportedly beheaded in captivity. A video circulated has gone viral. The BBC has reported on it, and Governor Seyi Makinde has now confirmed, who is the governor for your state, that the teacher indeed was killed. On abductions, approximately 46 people in total, including 7 teachers and around 39 pupils. The principal of the community high school, Mrs. Alamu Folawe, or a similar name, and others like Down City, Mitokwe Mary, were among those taken. Viral videos have showed abducted victims, including the principal and a nursing mother teacher, pleading with President Bola Tinubu, Governor Seyi Makinde, and authorities for urgent peaceful rescue. So there, that's what we have now. I said at the opening of this segment of the program that these are anxious times for some families. I just mentioned there a nursing mother teacher. So there is a husband whose pregnant wife is now in captivity. There are children whose parents are now in captivity. There are parents whose children are now in captivity. There are women whose husbands have not been killed. There are friends and relatives of that man, Michael Oyedokun, who was beheaded in a video that has circulated. It is one thing for one's loved one to die. It is a totally different thing for one's loved one to die a gruesome death. And for that gruesome death to be in the public space. From a human angle, we all should be saddened. We all should be saddened by this. We all should bear in the pains of those who are most affected by this. We all are affected. We are all members of the human community, all members of the human race. Each man's burden is mine. And we must all bear one another's burden. And I do pray for all the people who are personally affected by this: friends, spouses, parents, children, loved ones, church members, that the Lord will grant them grace in these trying times, that the Lord will comfort those who have lost loved ones, that the Lord will strengthen the faith of those who are praying. And indeed, it should not be only the faith of those people who are affected, but the faith of all of us. The danger now is for many Christians to throw their arms in the air and say, look, we've been praying, and oh Lord, how long? Let us go to the Bible. You find many of the Old Testament saints pray the same prayer: Lord, how long? May we not tire of praying, of calling to God for his intervention in this country. And let us pray that the Lord himself will answer us and do his mighty word. Let us pray that these abducted children will be released in the name of Jesus. Let us pray that the carnage of banditry and terrorism in this country will come to an end in the name of Jesus. Let us pray that the Lord will frustrate the ambitions of those who want to Islamize this country. A time there was when we were much younger, and we would hear of our plans to Islamize Nigeria, and we would dismiss it and say, look, maybe some conspiracy theory of sorts. But now we see it happening before our very eyes. Let us pray. Our first port of call, indeed our most effective port of call, the first, the second, the third, the last port of call for us who are on the Lord's side is in the place of prayer. That should be the first port of call. That is the most important port of call. That is the only weapon we have. Let us go to God in prayer. Do not say that, well, you are far removed from it, wherever you are in Nigeria, indeed wherever you are in the world. We all should remember these people in captivity in our prayers. We should remember those who are sorrowing in our prayers. We should remember this country in our prayer. We should pray that the Lord will come down heavily on these evil people in the name of Jesus. And after that, we have to also, without mincing words, we have to
are condemned in the strictest terms. The lackadaisical attitude of the government and of the security agencies. I know that there are many people in the media who want to say, "Oh, let us not belittle the work being done by the military." And I do understand that there are many people in the military, especially people in the rank and file, who are giving their very best. Indeed, some have given the ultimate sacrifice. They are giving their lives. And we recognize the sacrifice that they have made. We also salute the gallantry of those of them in the rank and file who put themselves in harm's way, who make efforts, you know, to repel all these attacks. And for those who have lost their lives, we pray the Lord will comfort their families in Jesus' name. But for those who are making the decisions, it cannot just be that a country with resources at its disposal to equip the military, to secure our borders, is unable to do so. It just cannot be. The only plausible explanation is complicity at the highest level. That's the only plausible explanation. Unless a country is at war, you don't have things like this. Unless there is civil war. There is no civil war in Nigeria. We are just talking about terrorists. We are talking about lawless outlaws. I mean that's tautology right there. We're just talking about an insurrection. And Nigeria has been unable to put down this insurrection for close to 20 years now. The only explanation is complicity. Complicity by those in government. Complicity by top members of the military. That's the only plausible explanation here. And this must come to an end. Otherwise, what do you think is going to happen? Are there people out there who say to themselves, "Well, I'm far removed from it. My family members are not here"? You'll be shocked. And I do hope that all Nigerians will speak with one voice and say to politicians, what should be topmost on the agenda now? It cannot possibly be 2027 elections. Yes, the elections must hold. I'm not saying put the elections on hold. The elections must hold. But we must see some responsibility from the political class. The political class should be talking about what is most urgent. Should be talking about this carnage going on. And not just about not just about jostling, you know, for offices ahead of the 2027 election. Talking about these people making the ultimate sacrifice. I came across, you know, this story of a soldier killed, this time not in the southwest but somewhere in the north. And I see the picture of this gentleman here, obviously an officer and a gentleman, handsome looking, full of life, youngish. And according to this report on Linda Ikeji's blog, this man was just weeks, this military officer rather, was just weeks away from his wedding. But now he has been killed in what has been described as a suspected Lakurawa terrorist ambush troops in Sokoto. As an aside, just before, it is also distressing to learn that there are many different terrorist groups operating in Nigeria. And of course, what is the reason for that? Because for long, corruption has been the bane of this country. And I've always said to my brother, see, corruption is going to be the undoing of us. Because of corruption, we have lax security at our borders. Because corruption, anybody can pass through. We have small arms making their way into the country because corruption, anything can pass through the borders. We have people operating on illegally within the nation because the police will allow anything. We turn a blind eye. Why? Because corruption. We have soldiers not properly armed to attack these people because why? Corruption. People will turn a blind eye, or money meant for the purchase of ammunition will not be so spent. And now we have so many terrorist groups operating in Nigeria. And now, you know, just over the weekend, President Trump announcing that the U.S. security forces, along with Nigerian partners, killed the second most active terrorist in the world. How can the second most active terrorist in the world be in Nigeria, or even be a Nigerian? This should bring home to us the scale of the challenges that we face, the stark reality of our condition
and our present situation in Nigeria. So so we should remember this man as well, this military officer who was killed. According to this report, it says that this senior military officer, Lieutenant Abdullahi Ismail Shafe, was among those killed in the Abu. He was not the only one, but because he was set to wed on June 13, 2026, you know, his story makes for reports on the media, along with many others killed in that attack. We are reminded again that there are many members of the military, the rank and file in particular, who are out there on the fronts of this battle. We should remember them in prayer, but we should not continue to waste their lives. We should do something about this and not just continue to waste their lives there. We understand that President Bola Tinubu has condemned the barbaric killing of that teacher in Ogbomosho, who was beheaded in that video now gone viral. Now many people are now seeing other pictures of the man. I see a picture of him here in this report, wearing a two-piece suit and great-looking man. Obviously, just serving as a teacher in a remote part of Southwest Nigeria, and then now he has been beheaded. When he woke up that morning, he could not have imagined that it would be his last day, and not to talk of him dying such a gruesome death. According to this report, President Bola Tinubu has condemned the killing of one of the teachers abducted in Orire local government area of Oyo State. According to a statement issued by the president, the president described the incident as barbaric. We know it is barbaric. We do not want to be reminded or to be of adjective to describe it. He expressed sympathies for the family, and this is a time for us not to be coy. It is a time for us not to be coy. It is a time not for us to say, "Oh, the president uneasy does lie there that wears the crown." But you see, we are tired of being reminded that that it is barbaric. We are tired of being reminded. We do not want platitudes any longer. People saying, "Oh, we are going to do our best to bring them to justice." You have not done so in previous cases. There is no confidence whatsoever that it will be done in this case. And I think everybody should tell the president exactly how it is. This is horrible. This is unacceptable. This is alarming. This is dangerous. This is sad. And the president may say, "Well, this did not start in my tenure," but you have always been part of the political class. And anyway, you are in office now. You have to take full responsibility for it. So the only next question now is, where next, right? Where next? With terrorist strike, I do not know. I pray it's not anywhere again, and that is why we who are on the Lord's side, I said earlier on, I must make our first port of call at the most important port of call. In fact, the port that we should not depart from is the place of prayer. And Lord, we do pray in the name of your Son Jesus Christ that it will please you to step into the affairs of this country and strike with the rod of iron these agents of Satan, these evil people, these demon-possessed people who are killing your people, who are abducting your children, who are causing carnage all over the country, who are causing distress to innocent people in this country, who are persecuting your sons and daughters in Nigeria. Lord, please strike them with your rod of iron. Expose them, bring them to shame and ridicule. Expose all their sponsors, oh Lord, in the name of, and confound their plans in the name of Jesus. Obviously, they think they have their plans worked out for them for Nigeria, but Lord, please confound their plans and bring succor to your people in the name of Jesus. For those who are in captivity, oh Lord, the great deliverer, when Israel called out to you, said to Moses, "I have heard the cries of my people in Egypt." Lord, please hear the cry of your people in Nigeria and deliver your people, all those who are in captivity. Lord, do the miraculous. Do the miraculous and let the glory be given to you. Do the miraculous, O Lord, and let them be set free. In the name of Jesus.
And for those who are sorrowing, Father, the God of all comfort, please send them your comfort in the name of Jesus. And in this nation, please raise for us leaders with courage. Raise for us leaders without baggage. Leaders who are not compromised. Leaders who are not compromised by one thing or the other and are unable to act. But leaders who will be ready to sacrifice, to make even the ultimate sacrifice to bring back order and peace to this country. In the name of Jesus, have mercy upon us, Lord, we pray. In Jesus' name, amen.

0: Anaya, thank you very much for staying with us this morning. It's gospelbestradio.com, your community Christian internet talk radio with a mission to engage the contemporary culture with the mind of Christ. The program is On the Lord's Side, Christian perspectives on news and current events. If you joined this program yesterday, or if you have listened to the curation of yesterday's episode, you must have come across the story of that young lady who, well, to use the expression that she herself uses, the euphemism that she employs for what she does on social media, the young lady who posts spicy content on social media, but who also was recognized as the best performing student in a Bible Foundation program at the Logic Church. The Logic Church is, well, a church in Lagos. It is quite popular on social media because the pastor of that church, the senior pastor, Pastor Flourish Peters, is also quite colorful, always there on social media. And there are a number of celebrities who attend that church. So the church is well known in media circles, the Logic Church. So from yesterday, the story we engaged with yesterday, the pastor called her in the church to recognize that she performed very well at the Bible Foundational program of that church. I did mention yesterday that if a church has a program that teaches people, members of the church, the Bible as a structured program, that's a good thing in itself. Discipleship is an important thing. Part of the commission that Christ has given us is to witness and to go and teach. So to that extent, that's a good thing. If indeed that lady took the exams, the prescribed exams for that program, and performed very well and was the best performing student, it is okay that she should be recognized indeed as the best performing student. If indeed, and it is true, this is not a matter of if, the pastor himself did acknowledge that in the video that we played yesterday, if indeed the person, the overall best performer in that Bible study class was someone whose other activities in the world does not glorify Christ, that person should not be given a platform, the kind of platform that she was given by that pastor when she called her out, and when he recognized her, and while recognizing her, also mentioned things about the spicy content that this lady puts on social media. So I do not even know who started this spicy, that use of language, this spicy content description of what the lady does. Maybe it was the pastor himself. And I did say yesterday, as I always say on this program, language matters. Language matters. And when you hear people using euphemisms, you know that you have to pay more attention. When people say, oh, she posts spicy content on social media, well, for those who have engaged with the content, and I'm going to come to that shortly, we find that, well, spicy would be an understatement. In fact, she posts raw pornographic statements, expressions, and the discussions that she posts on her social media space can only be described as pornographic. The pastor did not use that adjective, but called it spicy. The pastor said, we now hope that you will stop. You stop posting those spicy content. Well, I'm going to play for you now the audio from a video where the lady has now said, you don't mean it. You want me to stop posting this spicy content? It's not going to happen. It's not going to happen. And then I'm going to talk about why giving platform to such people is not a wise thing to do. In fact, it's a disservice to the body of Christ. There are many people out there on social media who are saying that, many Christians have become like the Pharisees. That anyway, the lady, she posts, to adopt the euphemism, spicy content, which we know to be, you know, sexually explicit pornographic content on our social media space. But hey, why condemn her? It isn't about condemning her. This is about what this is doing to the body of Christ. Now, you know what? I'm going to also read out to you shortly a statement by somebody who said, look, I'm now following this lady on social media. This is exactly what's going to happen when you give platforms to people like that. What were you trying to do? What did you do? So many people we know about her and about our social media page. And now, many more people now know about her. Many more people are now listening to her, sharing those spicy content on social media. That's what you have done, Pastor Flourish Peter. That's what you have done. You are giving platform to her. And I want to let me see if I can get that video and play the audio from. Okay, now I see. This is where the lady said, "I'm not going to stop." And she also said that in, well, very spicy, spicy language. Listen to her.
1: So it's come to my attention that quite a number of people are confused about the fact that even though I am regularly attending this church, I'm still making spicy videos. And in fact, I haven't slowed down. I've gotten DMs about it as well. Maybe you should talk about sex this way so that it's more palatable for your Christian audience. And you know what? I did some self-reflecting and I decided that I'm not leaving. The show goes on. This is my home. You're going to need to call the National Guard, EFCC, the Nigerian Police Force, SWAT. Call whoever you want. I'm not leaving. If you like, don't take notes. Be worried about how I can be going to church and making spicy content. Get away from here before I woos you.
0: Well, there you have it. The lady is saying to the people saying that, hey, maybe you should slow down this thing. Now, on this your spicy content, we know that you're famous for, you know, sexually explicit. People have come to my DM and said, oh, now that, well, you have identified with a Christian church, maybe you should slow down this spicy content. Why would people say maybe you should slow down? Why? Because we all know it's not compatible, right, with a person who is on the Lord's side. Paul mentioned some things should not be named among you. There are some things that are just clearly not compatible because, well, they are not the noble things. Whatever things, they are not the noble things, they are not the things of good report, right? That's why people are going to your DMs and say, okay, now that you're identified with Christ, maybe you should slow down this thing. Maybe you should stop it. And you have what she said. He said, that's not going to happen. And she made it so dramatic. They said, the show goes on. You think because I'm a member of your church, now I'm going to slow down on the things I'm doing. You see, that is the reality of the Christian community nowadays, where the call is, well, just come and identify with Christ. That's all. You don't need to change. The pastor, Father Floyd Peters himself, in that video yesterday said, now, I hope that you're going to slow down that. It's not about slowing down. You have to call things exactly what they are, right? And for failing to confront her with that, I think the church failed. I did say yesterday that in her studying the Bible, that's a good thing in itself. And then we hope the Bible will work in her and lead her to a place where she stops. But where she is right now, in this particular video, the last one we played, well, that's her saying, I'm not going to stop. You people are saying I should stop. Well, he said, for me to stop, you have to call the National Guard, you have to call the EFCC, you have to call the Nigerian police to make me stop. I'm not going to stop. First thing is, look, we're talking about a lady who is on social media doing these things. People who are that active on social media, who have a niche like that, oftentimes are monetizing. They are monetizing their platforms. I do not know for a fact whether this lady is monetizing her platform, right? But most likely, she would monetize it. If she's not monetizing, most likely, now that she has become even more popular. Did you know about her before yesterday? I doubt if you did. I did not know about her before yesterday. But now many people are knowing about her. She will get even more following on social media. She will become even more influential, right? And for what? For what purpose? Not for talking about the gospel, but for what? For her peddling the spicy content that she peddles. She become more influential for that, and of course we corrupt many more. And many people say, "Oh, it's just educative content." Oh, please spare us that. So, oh, it's just educative. So nobody needs any such education, really. But you know, well, we always try to rationalize things and euphemize things. So many more people will flock to her to know about her. One person, somebody wrote on Twitter, a Christian brother, he said, "Lady K, don't make me open TikTok. I finally watched the video." Now listen to this. There are many people who don't have a TikTok account. I'm not going to say, oh, don't have a TikTok account, or don't have an Instagram account, don't have this. everyone should be mindful of what platform you are on and how it affects your spiritual life. The ones that are not good for you, get rid of them. And that's what that's what Jesus taught us about cutting off either the eye or plucking off the arm or plucking off the eye. But there's nothing intrinsically wrong in any platform. Is the way you use it, is the way you allow it to use you. Another thing, but this is a brother who did not have a TikTok account, who has written on Twitter that he had to open one because he wanted to do what? He wanted to see the videos from this lady by himself. He wanted to see it himself. He did not want just report about it. Now this is exactly what is going to happen, and this is the reason why all things are lawful. All things are lawful. Not all things are profitable. And that's why a pastor like the pastor of Logic George Flourish Peters should indeed have a rethink about this and should really reevaluate exactly what he has done. When you say, okay, I'm going to bring her up because she does this and she has been a Bible, you have to think of the consequence of this, the ramifications of what you're doing, right? And now this is a lady who has come out to say, well, you are coming to my DM, I'm not going to stop. Go and call EFCC, go and call the police, go and call the National Guard. I'm not going to stop. The show goes on. I'm going to continue in the way that I'm going to continue doing the same that I've always done. Now this is a brother saying, well, now I have also had to open a TikTok account because I want to see this lady. And now I do hope that there's nobody out there saying, oh, the lady that this brother is talking about, I want to go, I want to see, I want to hear as well. And there are many people who are going to engage with our videos and are going to be hooked by it and going to listen to it more. And then they will have, in addition to all the things polluting us in this fallen world, they are going to add yet another one to it. And then, of course, she's going to have people who are going to rationalize what she's doing and justify it. Another person wrote, they said, as a lover of your content and a member of the Logic Church, I'm proud of you. I can't lie. You see? And that's what's going to happen. People say, oh, this is another person saying, I'm a lover of your content. Let us remind ourselves what content that is. The spicy content, we engage with some of it yesterday. I do not want to do that again. He said, as a lover of your content and a member of the, so this person is also saying, look, I'm also a member of this church and I love your content. It is compatible with being a member of the Christian church, and I'm proud of you. I can't lie. You are proud of the lady who has said, look, I'm going to continue to publish. So that is where the Christian church, that's where the trajectory of the culture has intersected with the Christian church. People say, yes, I'm going to be a member, I'm going to identify with Christ, but I'm not going to change. It's not going to change anything about me. That is not the way the Holy Spirit works. And Jesus has said to us, by their fruits you will know them. So don't, let's not be coy, don't treat this with kid gloves. What we know about Christ is that he does not condemn. Whoever comes to him, he accepts. But from the point of coming to him, a change occurs. And let us not get those conflated. It's not the case that Jesus will reject anyone. Anyone who comes to me, I will no wise cast out. But when people come to him, what do you find? They change. They change. Zacchaeus was not rejected, but when he came to Christ, he changed. He changed. The woman who was caught in adultery was not condemned, but as she departed from Christ, she was told to do what? To change. To change. And if the church is failing in giving that admonition, in saying that to people, the church is truly failing spectacularly. When you come to Christ, come as you are. He will accept you, and he will make you whiter than snow because he will wash you with the blood of Jesus. And then you have to change. You have to forsake. When a man is in Christ, he becomes a new creature. All things are passed away. And all of us, all the Christians who are urging this lady on and saying, look, yeah, we like your content. Go on. We are failing our duty. Say, look, when a man is in Christ, and a woman as well, he is a new creature, all things have passed away, all things have become new. You have to turn around and say, oh, there was a time when I was doing this. And maybe this lady too needs some help and support and counseling. That's what you provided to for her. Because now this is going to cost her a lot to stop, because this is a time when if she has not been monetizing our platform, she stands in a vantage position to truly monetize it now. And you know, whenever what God is calling you to do will cost you money, to leave money on the table, you know that it becomes even more difficult to do. And that's exactly where we are. That pastor who said, well, she came first in the exam, I have to recognize her. She'll be reminded that not all things are lawful, all things are liable for you to do, but not all things are profitable. Not all things are profitable to be done. There is a gentleman whose views I often respect on Twitter. He wrote saying that it is sad today that the church is giving PR to the people the apostle would ask to seek at the back of the auditorium. Who are the people that the apostles would say, oh, go and sit at the back of the... There are some people that the apostle would ask to seek at the back of the church that until they genuinely repent. And that's exactly what we should be reminded of, that indeed, a leader of a church, a pastor, should be that wise, should be that circumspect to know those who should not be given platforms like that. We should not be given platform like that. But now we are giving PR to them. What has been done right now is what? Is that these people, that like this lady, has now been even more empowered to reach even more people with content that should not reach people. Are we not the ones who preach that everyone on the Lord's side should guard his heart and our heart with all diligence? I mean, the pollution that we're exposed to, all of us in this fallen world, the pollution itself is suffocating enough that even the best among us in the body of Christ, those who are high up there in the ladder of spiritual disciplines, they are finding it difficult to shield themselves from the pollution in this world. And now we are making it even easier. Easier for these things to reach even more people. In 1 Corinthians 14:16, Paul made a proposal there, and I think that's something that should be commended to many parts of for many Christians and many church leaders. And he talks about being wise and being careful, you know, being careful so much so that you do not give visibility to those who are not yet fully converted, who are not yet fully amenable to the teachings of Christ. So for this reason, the one who speaks in... Okay, they're talking about speaking, but it says that there are times when you have to put some people at the back of the seat, so that... You call it the seat of the unlearned. And that's some interpretation from French. There's some seat that people have... You have to separate them until they're ready to submit to inner change. That submission...

And rightly so. But then after that, you want to then separate from them. And that's what the church should have done here. I bring it up with this lady. And if she in fact, the video that she just released, where in that video she said, look, I'm not going to stop. In fact, I'm going to double down on this. We are going to continue the way we have been doing. That is enough justification, I believe, for that church to say, no, we do not. This is not what we represent. We represent Christ, and our light should so shine. How can a member of the Lord's side be the occasion for causing even more people to stumble? It just cannot be. And I do hope that Pastor Flourish Peters of the Logic Church would retrace his step and think about this matter again and make yet another intervention to ensure that this lady is properly counseled, and also to pray along with her to have the courage, the courage to make that sacrifice to let go of that platform. Jesus said, anyone who wants to follow me must first deny himself. You have to say, okay, this is something I hold on to so dearly. It means so much to me, or even bring so much money to me. But, for the sake of Christ, that would be the testimony. For a lady like that to say, well, I had this platform, I had this many followers, but now that I've become a Christian, see, I've lost many followers because I'm not giving them the spicy content again. But you know what? I'm glad to sacrifice all that for the sake of the kingdom. May that day come when we will come across this lady's story again and say, oh, the lady who said she would not stop, you know what? The Holy Spirit has worked on her, and what is it? What has happened? She has stopped. And that will be the day I will be most delighted, and all heavens will rejoice as well. And finally, today I came across this story. The unidentified body of a man with gunshot wounds was discovered floating in the Lagos Lagoon on the evening of Monday, May 18, 2026. According to The Guardian, the victim, found surrounded by dirt, showed visible signs of a violent death, though the exact time and location of the shooting remain unknown. State emergency services, including La Sema, are handling recovering and inquiries as police investigations continue. So obviously this is a case of a man who was shot and then whose body was thrown into the lagoon, and then eventually his body was found floating among the debris on the Lagos Lagoon. I do pray that the circumstances of his killing would be made would come to light. When you hear of matters like this, distressing news like this, you want to pray that the perpetrators will be exposed. Jesus said to us, the things said in the back room, they'll be proclaimed in the open. The things done in secret, they will be exposed. And that's always something that should really sober anybody to know that even secret things will be exposed. And the perpetrators of this evil, whoever they think they are, must have said to themselves, yes, we've killed him, just threw his body into the lagoon. Nobody has seen us. Nobody can see us. And, well, we've done this, and we're going to escape punishment for it. Indeed, in countries like Nigeria, where criminal investigations are not as sophisticated as you have in other countries, it may well be the case that these people will never be caught, will never be apprehended, will never be punished in this world. May they be reminded that there is someone who sees all things. God knows exactly who killed that man. God knows exactly who that man was. God knows the circumstances of his killing, and those who killed him will be brought to judgment, if not in this world, but in the world to come. I do pray that the Lord will continue to keep you and keep me from all the vicissitudes of this life, all the dangers in this fallen world, that the Lord will protect us and shield us, and that the Lord will quickly bring to judgment all the perpetrators of evil, not only in Nigeria, but all over the world. This assurance we have, that is faithful, who has promised, who has said to us, I will never leave you, and I will never forsake you. And I pray that his grace will be more than sufficient for us all. In Jesus' name, amen. I want to thank you for staying with us this morning on Gospel Best Radio 4 on the Lord's Side, Christian Perspectives on News and Current Events. I hope to be with you again tomorrow by the grace of God. Whatever you do today, please remain firmly on the Lord's side. God bless you. God bless you. Very good.

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Oh, Lord, you are the desire of our hearts this day. Lord, you are the desire of all the nations. And so, Father, we gather here from many nations and many people, and we join our hearts together to say, Lord, that in everything we do this day, in every time we spend, in every thought we think, Lord, in every meditation that we are involved with, Lord, may it all be an act of worship to your great and glorious name. Blessed be your name, O God. Amen.

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4: 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God said, whoever believes in him will not worry. That is what God's word said. Whoever believes in him will not worry. If you believe in Christ and his finished work on the cross, you know you need no other sacrifice. You need no other plea. You need no worry. You need no running up and down. You need no hurry. You need just to be patient. The Bible says we should not be slothful, but we should be followers of those who through faith and patience obtained the promise. Why is it that you are in a hurry for God to answer it? If you check it, you will discover the lust of the flesh at work there. The Zion Foundation is Jesus Christ himself, not a thing or a place. That's according to 1 Corinthians chapter 3, verse 11, that says there is no other foundation any man can lay that we can lay apart from that which is laid, and which is Jesus Christ our Lord. God also said, we can only stand upon the Zion Foundation by believing in him. And the mark that we believe in him is that we will not worry. Anyone who worries is shifting ground onto other ground, which is sinking sand. Amazingly, the most terrible causes of worry that hurriedly shifts people away from the Zion Foundation onto sinking sand are not the basic amenities of life, like food, clothing, and shelter, but the luxuries of life. They want promotion. They want a car. They want a personal house of their own. They want this. They want to travel abroad. They want, you know, a lot of things people worry about are not even food and drink and clothes. The clothes that they need. If you see people worrying about clothes, it's not because they are naked. It's because they want to dress like the world or like other people. They also feel inferior with the basic wants they have, and therefore they want something that will be like others, so that when a secondary school mate meets them, they will not feel inferior and feel ashamed and say, Kai, this person has made it in life. And I was better than him in school. And see me now. I'm earning 100,000, common 100,000. And then see him. He's driving Ferrari. He's driving this car. And then he's living in Banana Island. And then he's even living, he has relocated abroad with his family. And I'm still here. You are worrying yourself over nothing. What is your problem? You don't even know what the Lord has for you in mind. You are comparing yourself with those that you got the job together. They have been promoted over you. In fact, and then you are still there at the level that you are. And you are thinking that it is a problem for you. You don't even know that God is at work in your life. Joseph's own was going down and down and down just because the Lord up is actually down. And because those ones are being promoted and promoted, and you are on the same level, even that are employed into your hands, that you trained in the job, even probably you are part of those who interviewed some of them, and now they have become your boss, and they are now up there and giving you instructions on what to do. Those that you supervised and you raised up, and they are the ones now giving you, and you are worrying. The problem is that you are comparing yourself. You don't actually know what the Lord has for you. See, the truth of the matter is, if you are in Christ and you are still in Zion Foundation, don't think it is one enemy from your father's household that is doing you or that is destroying, that has made you to be like that. You just be contented with what you have, and then ask the Lord what he wants you to be doing at that level that you are. Maybe there is a, have you not even seen people that are rejecting promotion be doing at that level that you are? Maybe there is a, have you not even seen people that are rejecting promotion because they prefer that level? That level

you in that level so that you will be able to meet those people that you are meeting, to reach them with the gospel, to help them, to do one thing or the other, to touch life. But you just want status for yourself, for your flesh. You just want lust of to satisfy your own personal desire and ego and all that, comparing yourself with others. You will not fulfill God's purpose on earth. And when you end your life, the Lord will not be able to say, "Welcome, thou good and faithful servant. You have been faithful in that which I have given you." Brothers, what I'm telling you today is that you need not worry. Amazingly, like I read before, the most terrible causes of worry that hurriedly shifts people away from Zion Foundation onto sinking sand are not their basic amenities of life, like food, shelter, and clothing. You worry about your reputations, positions, title, achievements, personal buildings, children. In fact, you call those who relatively would not worry, who you see as the people who are contented with where they are, and they are trying to just see how God will help them maximize that level that they are. You think that they have no future ambition, and you insult them by calling them NFAs. No future ambitions. But you don't know that they are the ones that have rest. You cannot sleep. You have no rest. You are jumping up and down. Brothers, sisters, the word of the Lord is coming to you today. What is the worry in your life and that is making you to go in a hurry? Please, can you just drop them? The Bible says you should worry for nothing. You should be anxious for nothing. According to Philippians chapter 4, verse 6, it says that, "Be anxious for nothing, but in all things, with prayer and supplication and thanksgiving, make your request known unto the Lord." Why not just drop it at his feet and leave it there? When children drop their report cards on the with their parents, they don't go and be asking him to give them back, or their school fees, their bills, that this is the bills they said we should pay. They don't go back to be saying, "Father, let me even see it. How is my father going to be able to pay this now?" And they start thinking, or they start worrying, and they start hurrying that, "Daddy, where is it now? Where is it now? Where is it now?" However, Jesus' warning in Matthew chapter 6, verse 24 to 34 was not even against worrying over luxury. He said, he has even assumed that you are not going to be worrying over luxuries. He said, "Give no thought to what you will eat, what you will drink, where you will live, what you will wear." Give no thought to those basic amenities. He has assumed that you as a child of God will not even be thinking about luxuries, about those other things that you are really, really worrying about. But if now your worry is even about the necessary things that the Lord knows that you need, why should you worry about it? He said you should not worry, but you should present your need unto him. He said he must have concluded that disciples have learned contentment with basic needs of life. Like Paul said, that having food and raiment, we will be contented with it. Yes. And Philippians chapter 4, verse 12 to 13, Paul said, "I have learned to abase and I have learned to abound. When there is nothing and when there is too much, I have learned to manage it. When there is nothing, I will not complain. When there is too much, I will not misbehave and consume it all on myself. I have learned to do it. I can do all things through Christ that strengthens me." Jesus' warning was against worrying about even your basic legitimate needs, which God knows you need, and he is more than willing to provide for you. God feeds the sparrows, clothes the lilies, and shelters the snails. You are more important to God than they are. Why then do you worry and hurry for anything faster than the Lord brings them? Why then do you worry and hurry for anything faster than the Lord, faster than the time that the Lord will bring them to you? Why do you force doors to open for yourself? God does not come late, even minister. Why is it that you are going up and down, running up and down, just using marketing strategies to build your church, to just make sure that people come to your church? Jesus said, "I will build my church." And we read in the New Testament that those who join the church are those that are believing. Yes. And you don't discover that one church growing over time is a depletion of other churches, other various churches. It's not a depletion on hell.
Help

0: still enlarging his own stomach while you are building your church. Then where are the people coming from? If they are still coming from other churches and you are rejoicing that we are the fastest growing church in this vicinity. Please, brothers, you are living in a mirage and it is not correct. The Lord must have mercy on all of us in the name of Jesus. Amen. Why then do you worry and hurry for anything? God does not come late. Whenever he comes is the best time for you. He makes all things beautiful in his time. But Philippians 4:6, but the Message version says, don't fret or worry. Instead of worrying, pray. Let petitions and praises shape your worries into prayers, letting God know your concern. And that same verse in the Living Bible says, don't worry about anything. Instead, pray about everything. Tell God your needs and don't forget to thank him for answers. I want us to just quickly read Matthew chapter 6, because I hope I will just read it because we have to stop now. Matthew chapter 6, where Jesus actually spoke about worrying when he says, give no thoughts. Exactly. from verse 24, okay, let's read from verse 25. I'll just read it. Therefore, I say unto you, this is Jesus that is speaking in red letter portions of the Bible. That is Matthew chapter 6 from verse 25. Therefore, I say unto you, take no thought for your life, whatever ye shall eat, or what ye shall drink, nor yet for your body, what ye shall put on. Is not the life more than meat, and the body more than raiment? Behold, the fowls of the air, for they sow not, neither do they reap, nor gather any bands. Yet your heavenly Father feedeth them. Are ye not much better than they? Do you know? Notice what the Bible is saying? That give no thought. Let alone worrying yourself about it. Give no thought. Let it not be part of. Instead of thinking about it, what you should do is to pray about it and leave it in God's hands and forget it and wait for him to answer it. You just got a busy service on the platform where he has called you. That platform is in your office, in politics, in the bank, you are working as a banker, or you are working as a lecturer, wherever the platform that he has called you to serve him is. Serve him there and let him feed you. Which of you, by taking thought, can add one cubit unto his stature? And why take ye thought for raiment? Consider the lilies of the field, how they grow, they toil not, they neither do they spin. And yet I say unto you, that even Solomon in all his glory was not arrayed like one of these. Wherefore, if God so clothed the grass of the field, which today is, and tomorrow is cast into the oven, shall he not much more clothe you, O ye of little faith? Have you seen now that whenever you worry, you have little faith? As a matter of fact, you have left the Zion foundation. Don't worry about it. Therefore, take no thought, saying, what shall we eat, or what shall we drink? No, or wherewithal shall we be clothed? For after all these things do the Gentiles seek. Have you seen again that it is the Gentiles that seek after what to eat, what to drink, what to wear, and all those things? It is the Gentiles that run after all those things. You are not an orphan. You are not somebody that does not have God. God is there for you. Your Father in heaven knows that you who said, for your heavenly Father knows that you have need of all this. If you are worrying like the Gentiles, then you have become a Gentile and you have left the Zion foundation unto sinking sand. But seek ye first the kingdom of God and his righteousness, and all these things shall be added unto you. If you are seeking first the kingdom of God in truth and indeed, and his righteousness, and the glory of God, and the souls of men, on the platform where God has called you to serve him, to work for him. See, I can tell you from personal experience that the Lord will not leave you stranded.
1: Amen.
0: Therefore, the last verse, take therefore no thought for the morrow. And many of us, you see that what you are thinking about is for tomorrow. You say you are saving for the rainy day, the rain that has not fallen. For the morrow shall take thought for the thing of itself. Sufficient unto the day is the evil thereof. Deal with today and live one day at a time. The Lord will help every one of us as we trust Him to live a life without worry, as we place our worries at His feet and drop it there and leave it there in the name of Jesus. Amen.
1: Amen. Amen. And amen. Glory to God. And I really give glory to God, you know, for bringing this message at a time like this. And many people, you know, facing the end of the year and beginning to take stock. And, you know, the devil may be playing on some people's mind to say, look, so what have you done this year? And another year is coming. You're still there. But what a great lesson the Holy Spirit has reminded us of this morning. The evidence of being on Zion is that you are not making haste. That's the evidence of being on Zion. You are not stricken with panic. And that's what one of the versions say. I think it's NIV. Is that you are not stricken with panic. And that's something that Pastor Agunle has emphasized this morning. He has also said, why do you force doors to open? Why do you force doors to open? Why don't you rely on the Lord? Again, the Lord will never leave you stranded. That's a testimony that Pastor Agunle has shared this morning, that the Lord will never leave you stranded. And I can tell you that that is the same testimony that all the saints of God will share with you. Give no thought. It's not your own responsibility to take care of tomorrow. Give no thought whatsoever. Whoa. And then, whenever it comes is the best time. That's something that, again, that Pastor Agunle has emphasized. Whenever it comes is the best time. He knows everything. He knows the full picture. You only know a part. You only see a part. Whenever it comes is the best time. And I also love this this observation from you, sir, saying that when we see people trying to build Christian ministries and churches using worldly means, at the end of the day, you find that there is no depletion of the kingdom of hell. We're not bringing people from the kingdom of hell into the church of Christ. We're just depleting other churches. We are just scrambling for, you know, from other churches, bring people from this church, build your own church. But are we actually going, taking the war out of the kingdom of hell to deplete that kingdom? Thank you so very much, sir. This has been a blessing, and I pray that all of us who are here today and those who will hear in the future will be blessed by this in the name of Jesus.
0: Amen. Amen. Amen.
1: After this prayer, I'm going to play that hymn, "My Hope is Built on Nothing Less Than Jesus' Blood and Righteousness." We have somebody sending in this Thanksgiving, I'll call it, our dear brother. Thank you very much for joining us. He has written saying, thank you for today's blessing. I'm blessed and it's timely. God bless you, brother Tokwe. God bless you, very good. And Pastor, that's for you as well, saying thank you for today's blessing. I'm blessed and it's timely. You know, I said it.
0: We thank the Lord.
1: I said it. November is the time when people begin to take stock. You know, to be Thanksgiving, the year's run to an end. So the Holy Spirit has worked it that a timely message will come to the body of Christ at such a time, and we give all the glory to God. Thank you very much, Pastor, for always joining us. We appreciate you.
0: We thank the Lord. Thank you for having me and the opportunity.
1: Glory to God. May the Lord increase His anointing upon you in Jesus' name.
0: Amen. Amen.
1: Okay, please say a word of prayer as we bring this to you.
0: All right, sir. Our Father, we thank you for how you have helped us again today.
1: Thank you.
0: We know that you have us in mind and you are committed to helping us.
1: Yes.
0: And the way you help us is really to send your word to us.
1: Mm-hmm.
0: We thank you. We thank you because you know what we need and you are sending your help. We are not taking it for granted. Lord, we are begging that we must have this help that you are sending to us. We will not just leave it without applying it to our lives in the name of Jesus.
1: Amen.
0: Help every one of us that are currently listening and that will listen hereafter to actually apply this so that we will remain on Zion Foundation and we will not leave the Zion Foundation. In the name of Jesus.
1: Amen.
0: Father Lord, please help our life. Help our life that at the end we will not miss it in Jesus' name.
1: Amen.
0: Thank you, Father.
1: Thank you, Lord.
0: I pray for everyone. Thank you for bringing us to November.
1: Thank you, Lord.
0: For everyone that is listening right now and that will listen hereafter, that this November we will all desire the new wine.
1: Amen.
0: And we will actually hate the old wine in the name of Jesus.
1: Amen.
0: You will take us to be closer with you in the name of Jesus.
1: Amen.
0: And so all the old things will pass away in our life.
1: Amen.
0: And I'm praying for the Gospel Bells Radio. that the heavens will be open wider upon them, and that you send the help to them in the name of Jesus. You uphold them and you move them forward. Amen. Help them to fulfill your purpose. Amen. The reason why you have called and established that in the name of Jesus. Amen. Thank you, Father. Blessed be your holy name. November, we bring testimony unto us from the Lord. In Jesus' name.
1: Amen.
0: Amen.
1: Amen.
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0: Yes, indeed, marching upward to Zion, the beautiful city of God. I want to invite our dear sister Ibukun. Ibukun, Chris, are you able to unmute where you are and say the opening prayer, please? If you're able to unmute, please do so. And lead us in the opening prayer. Thank you.
1: Can you hear me, sir?
0: Yes. Thanks.
1: Okay. Our Father and our God, we thank you for this evening.
0: Thank you, Lord,
1: for your grace upon us and for making it possible for us to come again to learn from you today. Father, be glorified in Jesus' name.
0: Amen.
1: God, we pray that as we go in this review, that Lord, you will direct us and that
0: Amen.
1: You will help us to glean every of the lessons that you have for us tonight in Jesus' name.
0: Amen. Thank you so very much, Boko. God bless you. Once again, thanks to everyone here in the virtual studio and to everyone at Gospel Best Radio listening to us. For those at Gospel Best Radio, you can always use the WhatsApp widget to make your contribution as we go along. So let's now navigate to the study Bible verse. Let us recite it together. I'm sure by now we all should be able to recite this. If you are able to unmute where you are, please do so and join us in reciting this. Let us read together. Matthew 7:13-14.
2: Enter by the narrow gate.
0: For wide is the gate, and broad is the way that leads to destruction, and there are many who go in by it. Because narrow is the gate, and difficult is the way
2: which leads to life,
0: and there are few
2: who find it.
0: Glory to God. As I always pray, I pray God will keep us in that straight and narrow road. In Jesus' name, amen. Amen. Somebody said to me this morning that I'm always calling her to make a contribution at Bible studies. And I don't always do that on this platform, but I'll make it a point to be doing it. And we're also glad to have our mommy back. Mommy Nodipo, thank you very much. We missed you. We are glad to have you back.
3: Thank you. I missed everybody and I miss so much.
0: I can imagine.
3: So much.
0: Thank God for a safe trip. Thank God. Okay, yesterday we had such a very wonderful time. I was speaking with one of us. Okay, she's not yet here, but she was telling me yesterday that, well, although she did not contribute, she felt that the lesson was for her. You know, we were discussing yesterday how Mercy and Christiana, they had questions, very tough questions to ask Jesus Christ, the keeper of the narrow gate. Why would you allow those dogs to be there scaring people away from you? Just take care of the dog and the dog owner once and for all and let them stop scaring people. And I cannot recommend enough for every one of us, you know, to go back to that chapter 5, towards the end of chapter 5, and to read again the explanation given by the keeper of that gate for why that dog is allowed to continue to be there. And I think the more we read it, the more the Holy Spirit will give us even deeper understanding on why, well, things continue to happen that we don't understand. Those of us who are on the lottery, you know, those who don't believe in God, they are often, one of the chief reasons they give is that, well, if God exists, why would evil also exist in the world? If he's God and he has all the powers, why would evil also exist in the world? That's one of the questions that, yeah, admittedly we may not be able to answer fully satisfactorily, but from a Christian point of view, if you read this response by the gatekeeper, you will understand even better. One of the portions I love most about this is where he said that the barking of that fierce dog, he, Jesus Christ, uses to direct pilgrims to himself. And we find that that's the way it works, really. When that fierce dog by Beelzebub, belonging to Beelzebub, when they bark and try to scare us, those of us who believe in him, what happens is that we run to Christ. So what the enemy designed to scare people away from Christ actually those who are the Lord's, that very same thing draws them to Christ himself. I pray God will give us even deeper understanding. If at any time you want to refer to anything that we have studied, please feel free to always do so. The purpose of this class is to really understand this book and discuss all the themes that the Holy Spirit led John Bunyan to touch. Okay, we are now at chapter 6, Dangers and Protector. Remember, so far, Christiana, who was once a sinner, who once did not support her husband, after the husband died, became a Christian, started seeking the way. Her neighbors tried to dissuade her. She did not listen. She had many dreams. And then a young lady chose to follow her. She encouraged that young lady. When they got to the narrow gate, they started knocking. Christiana knocked. Christiana was given entry. Christiana and her children. Mary was left outside. She knocked so persistently and almost violently, she collapsed. But Christiana was interceding for her. Eventually, they were pulled in by the keeper of the gate, the narrow gate, which is Jesus Christ himself. He forgave them their sins, and they were welcomed warmly with trumpets and songs. But of course, before they got in, they were scared by the barking of that dog. Now, they are in the way. Now, they've come in through the narrow gate, so they are now in the way. So you should be asking, so why are we talking about dangers and the need for a protector even in the way? After all, if you remember, for Pilgrim's Progress Part 1, we were told that the path is bordered on both sides by what? By the wall called salvation. But now they are in the path, they've come in through the narrow gate. We are still talking about dangers and the need for a protector. So we are chapter 6. I'd like to invite a volunteer to read for us chapter 6, and then we'll begin discussing all the themes. As we read along, please note the themes that you would want to discuss. I'll ask you to also, you know, tell us what you love to discuss. Okay, Dr. Deshna, are you ready?
2: Yes.
0: Thank you.
2: Dangers and protection.
0: Yes.
2: All right. On the other side of the wall that bordered the path, Christiana and her companions were traveling. Sorry. On the other side of the wall that bordered the path Christiana and her companions were traveling was a garden belonging to the same owner as the barking dog previously mentioned. Some of the fruit trees in the garden had branches that stretched over the wall, and their fruit often fell to the ground. Those who found the fallen fruit would sometimes eat it, only to their harm. Christiana's boys, being curious and playful as boys often are, were drawn to the fruit hanging from the branches. They plucked some and began to eat. Though Christiana scolded them, they continued. "My sons," she said, "you are in the wrong. You are in the wrong. That fruit does not belong to us." She didn't realize, however, that the fruit came from the enemy's garden. Had she known, it would have terrified her. Nevertheless, they moved on. A short distance further, about 2 bow shots from where they were, from where they had entered the path, they noticed 2 rough-looking men approaching quickly. Seeing them, Christiana and Mercy covered their faces with their veils and continued working. The boys were ahead of them, but eventually the men caught up with the women. The men came close as if intending to embrace them, but Christiana firmly said, "Stand back or pass by peacefully as you should." The men, acting as though they hadn't heard her, grabbed at them. Christiana, growing angry, kicked at them with her feet, while Mercy did her best to resist as well. Christiana shouted again, "Stand back and leave us alone. We have no money to lose. We are pilgrims, as you can see, living only by the kindness of others." The ill-favored ones, one of the men said, "We are not after your money. We have come to offer you something. If you grant us one simple request, we'll make you great women forever." Christiana, suspecting their intentions, Christiana replied, "We will not listen, consider or agree to anything you ask. We're in a hurry and can't stay. Our journey is one of life and death. She and her companions tried once more to pass by, but the men blocked their way. We don't mean to harm your lives. It's something else we are after. Ha, said Christiana. You want to take both body and soul. That's your real purpose. But we'd rather die here and now than fall into such traps that endanger our eternal well-being. At that, both Christiana and Mercy screamed, help, mother, help, and called upon the laws meant to protect women from such threats. If a young woman, a virgin, pledged to be married, is found in the city and a man forces her to lie with him, you shall do nothing to the young woman. She has committed no sin deserving death. This case is like that of someone who attacks and murders a neighbor. For he found her in the field, and though she cried for help, there was no one to rescue her. Deuteronomy 22:23-27. The men kept advancing, determined to overpower Christiana and her companions. So the women cried out again. Since they were not far from the gate they had recently entered, their cries were heard by those inside. Recognizing Christiana's voice, some from the house hurried out to help. By the time they reached them, the women were struggling desperately, and the children stood by, crying in fear. The one who came to their aid shouted at the attackers, "What do you think you're doing? Would you cause my Lord's people to stumble?" He moved to apprehend them, but the men fled, climbing over the wall into the garden of the man who owned the fierce dog. There, the dog became their protector. The reliever turned to the woman and asked, "Are you all right?" They replied, "Thank the prince. We are mostly fine, though very shaken, and we thank you for coming to our aid. Without you, we would have been overcome." Reliever, after comforting them, the reliever said, "I'm surprised that when you were welcomed at the gate, knowing your vulnerability as women, you didn't ask the Lord for a guide. With one, you could have avoided this danger entirely. He surely would have granted your request." "Alas," Christiana sighed, "we were so overwhelmed by the blessings of that moment that we forgot the dangers ahead. Who would have thought that such evil lurked so near the king's palace? We should have asked for a guide. But since the Lord knew this would benefit us, I wonder why he didn't send one anyway." Reliever, "The Lord doesn't always grant what isn't requested, lest it be undervalued. When we feel the lack of something, we learn its true worth. We'll be more mindful to use it well in the future. Had he provided a guide without you asking, you wouldn't have recognized your oversight as clearly as you do now. Everything..."
0: Sorry.
2: You have moved it.
0: Yeah, sorry.
2: I can't find it.
0: Okay.
2: "Everything works for good, teaching you to be more..." Where are we? You moved it again. I can't find it.
0: Okay, you find it now. "Everything works for good."
2: Okay, "Everything works for good, teaching you to be more cautious. Christiana, should we return to the gate and confess our foolishness, asking for a guide? I'll present your confession of folly to the Lord, but there is no need to turn back."
0: "Wherever you go..."
2: "Equipped. Wherever you go, you will lack nothing. Every lodging prepared by the Lord for his pilgrims is fully equipped to protect you from all dangers. Yet, as I said, the Lord desires that his people ask for his help. This is what the sovereign Lord says. I will allow the house of Israel to inquire of me to do this for them. I will increase their numbers like a flock. Ezekiel 36:37. It's a poor gift indeed if it's not worth asking for." After this, the reliever returned to his place and the pilgrims continued their journey. "Mercy, what an abrupt change," said Mercy. I thought we had passed all danger and would never face sorrow again. Your innocence, my sister, replied Christiana, may excuse you, but as for me, I bear greater blame. I foresaw this danger before we even left home, yet I failed to prepare for it when the opportunity was there. I am much at fault. How did you know about this beforehand? Asked Mercy. Please explain this mystery to me. I'll tell you. Before I left home, one night as I lay in bed, I had a dream. In it, I saw two men who looked exactly like those we just encountered. Standing at the foot of my bed, they were scheming about how to stop me from being saved. I remember their very words. They said, during the time of my great trouble, what shall we do with this woman? She cries out day and night for forgiveness. If we let her continue like this, we will lose her as we lost her husband. You see, this dream should have warned me to be on guard and seek help when I had the chance. Even so, said Mercy, this failure has given us an opportunity to see our own weaknesses, and our Lord has used it to show us the depth of his grace. Despite our neglect, he has followed us with undeserved kindness and delivered us from those who were far stronger than we, all because of his abundant mercy.
0: Thank you so very much, Auntie. This is a very beautiful chapter, and I pray the Holy Spirit will give us the grace to unlock the messages here and all the symbolism to fully understand. Okay, let's go back to the top of this chapter titled Dangers and Protector. Christiana, Mercy, and the boys have now been taken in by the keeper of the narrow gate, our Lord and Savior Jesus Christ. They are now in the path. They are now pilgrims, properly so called, because you cannot become a pilgrim until you go in through Christ, who is the door, the way, and the life. But now they are in the path, and all of a sudden, they find fruits on branches that stretched over a wall. So clearly, again, we have the messaging here that in the path there are walls. There are walls on both sides, at least defining the path, so that you know that this is the path. You don't go outside it. But in this case, the fruit of that tree, or rather the branches of the tree, stretched over the wall, and from where? You can imagine, from the compound of that man who owned the barking dog. Who is that man who owned the barking dog? Who is that man? You know, they were discussing him yesterday. Who is the man who owned the barking dog? The owner, or the landlord, if you may use that word, of the adjoining compound.
2: It's not Satan.
0: Exactly. Thank you very much. Satan and his agents. The Satan is the landlord of that adjoining compound, which is definitely not a part of the pilgrim way. So yesterday we learned that in that compound there is a dog that barks fiercely to scare pilgrims from going in through the narrow gate. Today we are learning that in that compound there is a tree with branches that stretched over the wall, so much so that those in the pilgrim path, although they are not in his compound, they can see the branches, and the fruits on the branches often fell to the ground. Those who found the falling fruit would sometimes eat it only to their arm. What do you think this represents? What is the symbolism of this, and what does this say in terms of the relationship between the path and the kingdom of Satan, the pilgrim way and the other way? What does it say? What's the relationship between the two? There is a wall defining the pilgrim way, yet I mean, how do we describe it? What does this represent, and what's the relationship? Go ahead, man.
3: Yes, I feel that the tree growing in that other way and then stretching to the right path.
0: Yes,
3: I think they are just temptations that you will see on your way. Even though you are on the right track,
0: exactly,
3: there will always be temptations to make you to fall or to make you to go back or get you into trouble.
0: Okay. No, no, in fact, you're absolutely right. Because in this case, they were right in the pilgrim way. Yet, they could see the branches from the tree in the other compound. And beyond that, they could even touch the fruits from those branches. Right. And we see that, Mandika mentioned this, that this is a reminder that even in the pilgrim way, there are temptations. And if you compare the fruits, what the fruit represents, with the barking of the dog, what can we say about Satan and his tricks? Look at the nature of the barking dogs, then consider the nature of the falling fruits. What would you say is the difference? What would you say is the difference between the two? So we see that the dog was okay. Yeah, Venerable, go ahead, sir.
4: Yeah, I'll say that one scares and the other one lures.
0: Exactly.
4: Or maybe attractive.
0: Okay. Exactly. One scares, the other one lures. And that is who the devil is, so wily that he knows what to present at every point in time. So for the pilgrims who were not yet in the pilgrim way, he tried to scare them with the ferocious barking of that dog, knowing that they had no protector. They were not yet in the pilgrim way, trying to scare them. Now that they're in the pilgrim way, he's not trying to scare them, but trying to do what? To lure them. And I think this is something we should really, really reflect on, that although we are in the, as we always say in the, from the Bible, although we are in the world, we are not of the world. And the reality is that although we are in Christ, we are still in the world, not in the world in the sense of worldly, but we are still living in this physical world. And Jesus himself refers to the devil as the prince of this world. Although we are in Christ, we are still living in this world, peopled by Satan and his agents. And that is why, although the pilgrims were already in the path, they could not touch the tree itself, they could see the branches stretching over the wall. They could see the fruit falling to the ground. And what about Christiana's boys who ate the fruit? So Christiana's boys, being curious and playful as boys often are, they were drawn to the fruit hanging from the trees, hanging from the branches. They were drawn to it. What do you think this represents? That they were drawn to it, and they plucked and began to eat. And of course, we have rightfully identified the fruits as temptations, and this is just a reminder. And I don't think any of us needs reminding that although we are in Christ, we are vulnerable to temptations. Although we are in the pilgrim way, we also can see all the temptations in this fallen world. We are not immune from them, you know. And that is why, from time to time, we find that the best admonition is what the Bible says: flee. Because although you're in Christ, you can see the decadence in the world, you can see everything wrong in the world, you can see all the temptations, we can touch them. You are not part of them, but they are not far away from you. And if, like Christiana's boys, one finds them delightful, it is possible to just immediately, you know, bend down and pick one up and eat. And that's what Christiana's boys did. They plucked some and began to eat. Though Christiana scolded them, they continued. Why did Christiana scold them? Why did she scold her children? Why did she scold her children? Yes, woman, go ahead.
3: Yes, she scolded them because the fruits does not belong to them.
0: Exactly.
3: So she scolded them for taking what doesn't belong to them.
0: Exactly. And this is the point.
3: That was the reason. Yes.
0: So, exactly. So this is the reason why she scolded them. But given what we know, how should she have scolded them? Venerable.
1: Good evening, sir. It's actually me.
0: Okay. Good evening, ma. Thank you very much.
1: Yes, sir.
0: Okay.
1: First, what comes to my mind about the children, yes, the Christiana's boys,
0: yes,
1: that they said they were curious and playful as boys.
0: Often.
1: For me, it brings a message of
3: people who are still young in the faith.
0: Yes.
3: You know, they're already on the track, but they are like babies. Yes. They are like babes.
0: Yes.
3: Who do not entirely know their right from their wrong.
0: Wrong, yes.
3: From their left. And I see Christiana as a spiritual mentor.
0: Okay.
3: You know, who is in the position of guiding and scolding that, okay, you're not supposed to do this.
0: Yes.
3: You are not, this is not what should be seen of a Christian, of one who is in the pilgrim's way. So,
0: exactly.
3: I think that's what I see there.
0: Exactly. And I'm very thankful that you have brought this up, because we shouldn't pass by this without pausing to reflect on it. The reason why Christiana's boys ate the fruit was because they were curious. They were curious and they were drawn to it. And if we consider what we said earlier on, that we are in this world, we are in the pilgrim way, yet we are in this fallen world. We can see all the temptations around. There is a danger in being curious about what is this really. Because the fruits actually hang from a branch extending from the other house. You can say, I'm not in that other compound. And truly, you are not in that other compound, right? You can say, even the tree, I'm not going to move near the tree. But you can see the branches hanging, stretching across the wall. And more than that, the fruits falling. So somebody may say, well, I'm not in that compound. I'm not even going to move near the tree. But, well, I can see the, okay, this is the tree from that compound. Wow, I shouldn't be a part of the compound. Those are people who are not on the law. I must not be a part of that compound. But okay, this is the tree from that. Okay, let's look at it. Let's look at it. And that's the danger of experimenting with sin, as they will say. As Mommy Yad said, this is something that we would more easily apply to younger believers. Yeah, because maybe they are not aware of the danger. But even to some of us who are believers as well, sometimes we find that the devil leads us astray by saying, yeah, you are not in that compound, but just, you know, just let us see. Let me just see what they are doing. You know, let me just see what they are doing. And that's how Satan preys on us, P-R-E-Y, and E-S-N-E-S. And so, Christiana's boys, thank you very much for bringing that, being curious. And they plucked some and began to eat. They did not want to go to that compound, right? They just wanted to, let's see how the fruit tastes like. And very soon, maybe about three chapters from now, we are still going to read about the consequences of what they did here. If anybody wants to make a contribution, please unmute, and we're going to invite Dekan Adepoju. Do you want to say something?
5: Okay, good evening, sir.
0: Good evening,
5: ma.
0: Good evening, sir.
5: Everyone.
0: Good evening, ma.
5: Yeah, this is Funke
0: Adepoju. Okay, Pastor Adepoju. Thank you. Go ahead. Yeah. Okay.
5: I also want to look at it from this way also, though in line with what others have said.
0: Okay.
5: For that particular building or structure that is in an adjoining position to those on the field break.
0: Yes.
5: So the first thing I see there is that Satan is always, you know, trying to place himself in there, like he's competing with God. So that's why you have it also as a journey.
0: Exactly.
5: That his own compound. So for everything that God is doing, Satan has his own imitation, exactly, counterfeit.
0: Yeah.
5: And secondly, another thing I see is that for us as Christians and as pilgrims, you know, we sometimes used to think that so these days, you know, the devil, you don't need to go to Satan, he comes.
0: Exactly.
5: That's like one of the things that thing. He comes. So it's not a matter of like I'm not the one that I didn't go to, or you know, so I didn't invite him. So even when you don't invite him, he has a way of creeping in. So
0: I like that. Even when you don't invite him, he has a way of creeping on you. Yeah.
5: Of creeping, yes. So that's one of the things also I see concerning the branches that were, you know, coming into the pilgrims' world. So because there are no plants, it crept in there. So you don't. But like you said, we need to flee from all the appearances of Satan, and we also need to be on guard.
0: Yes.
5: So let's not say, If you see anything that is of him, let's tell God to help cut away, or we ourselves, we cut off from such. And okay. also for that, like those young
0: boys,
5: children, exactly. So, like mommy said, that we should be there for them, to guide them, and also to curtail them. Wow. So those are my contributions.
0: Thank you.
6: So the scripture now says that, in continuation with that, the scripture says, as a newborn babe, we should desire the sincere milk of the word,
0: yes,
6: that we may grow thereby. That's what the scripture says.
0: Exactly.
6: So ordinarily, for people who are young in Christendom or in the pilgrim, there is opportunity for them to come and for them to try other things.
0: Mm-hmm.
6: You see, it is easier to say, especially for those who have tasted the other side of life before they come to Christ.
0: Yeah.
6: After joining the body of Christ, there are some element that want to draw them back to the old way. And what Satan does is just to represent what they have seen before to look like what God is saying. So his own is just either to steal, to kill, and to destroy. So what he does is presenting those fruit to look, can we touch it? Can we move close? Can I see what is there? Can we know why this thing is coming our way? All those things are things that comes on the way of young people, young Christians. And it is just one thing for us to, when we have similar to, or we have such people around us, for us to keep on not leaving them to that ferocious or to that enticement of the adversary, but for them to for us to mentor them, one, for us to let them know that the only one is for them to keep focused. Because when we are distracted, those branches are distraction. They are things that they look at that draws the attention from where they are going to. So it is very necessary, not only only for young ones, even for those of us who are already on the path.
0: Exactly.
6: We need to be very careful so that we don't allow distraction to take our attention from the journey we are proposing.
0: Exactly.
6: In back home.
0: Thank you so very much. And I love the word you use, distractions. And I think that ties into what Pastor said. You find that the distractions, you don't go to the distractions, they just find you. And Satan uses that, as Anfuge rightly said. Satan uses that. He says, okay, I know you're not going. You know, Satan is very smart and clever. He knows that you are not going to come into his compound. You are a Christian. You know you shouldn't go into his compound. He knows you're not going to go there. So he's not even inviting you, but he tries to find you where you are by letting the branches grow over that tree. The distractions will find you. He will find you. However, it is for us to, you know, stay clear and say, oh, I've made a covenant with my eyes, you know, and you just, I'm not going to look at this. I'm not going to do it. I'm not going to do it. These are difficult things we have to continue to fight with, because we are in this flesh. We are in this world. So this is a daily battle. We have to keep fighting. Thank you so very much for those great contributions. And then I was on this point of Christiana reproving her sons. And my liberality mentioned, why did Christiana reprove them? She said, look, the fruit does not belong to us. That may be sufficient. That's a good reason. She was looking at it from a purely moral point of view. Right. Don't take what does not belong to you. And again, you can see from a spiritual point that, look, this is not the kind of things we do. We, those of us who are in the pilgrim way. But John Bunyan told us, said that she did not even know it came from the enemy's garden. So there was no spiritual meaning to what she said. She meant it in the purely moral way. This thing does not belong to us. Don't take what does not belong to you. Right? That was the reason why Christiana reproved them. And what does this tell us? She didn't know that it came from the enemy's garden. Had she known, it would have terrified her. And this is a reminder of the levity with which we take sin, because we don't understand from where it comes, right? Anybody wants to talk about that? The possibility of taking sins with levity because we don't fully appreciate from where it came from. That's exactly what John Ben was trying to say here. That Christiana did the right thing by telling them, don't stop. It's not ours. Be good children, don't take what's not yours. And John Boyan said, had she known, it would have terrified her. And this is something that admonishes all of us. You know, it's like saying, if you truly know from where those temptations came from, you'll be terrified, you will run away from them. There is a book by C.S. Lewis, an account of, it's a fiction, but talking about how demons talk among themselves when they plan to go to a particular person and tempt him or tempt her. So this is reminding us that if we truly know from where sin comes from, we would truly be terrified. But for now, they did not know. Christina herself did not know. She just, you know, that kind of warning that it just almost like a pat on the back. You know, she said, we'll leave it. They plucked and began to eat. Christina scolded them. They continued. You know that if she truly wanted to stop them, I mean, we know how we, if you truly want to stop a child, you know how to stop the child. Maybe with some serious beating, you take the fruit away from them, you throw the fruit away, you know. But yeah, she treated it with some kind of levity. She did well, noting that, look, don't take what does not belong to you. But they continued to eat it. She did not fully grasp the enormity of what they did. She could not have imagined what consequences it would bring on them. And I pray that in our struggle against sin, God will give us this insight in Jesus' name. This is one of our toughest challenges as Christians, and we need grace indeed. Okay, they can go ahead. I thought you had. Okay, go ahead, sir.
6: Yes, in addition to what you have said, you see, there are a lot of things in the church now that we say it doesn't matter.
0: Yes.
6: It's an example of what you have just said.
0: Mm-hmm.
6: You know, like you said, if Christiana will have done well by taking away those things away and throw it, took it from them and throw it away. And another thing is she will have gone ahead to beat them and said, like, we normally scold our children.
0: Yes.
6: Say, why are you eating that thing? And yeah. We, you know, and there are so many things like that in the church today that we close our eyes at.
0: Yes.
6: Children toiling with sin, Christian toiling with sin,
0: Men
6: are required to do a lot of things, sleepiness,
0: lackadaisical
6: timing, not managing our time very well. Like me now, I'm traveling tomorrow now.
0: Yes.
6: In fact, you know, okay, I've said I won't travel tomorrow. So that my wife will not be, but she's already pouncing on me. So what I mean, secular thing, I will be time conscious.
0: True.
6: But would I give that same energy
0: to
6: such meetings?
0: Yeah.
6: You understand now?
0: Yes.
6: All those things are things that it doesn't matter. God understand. You know?
0: Yes.
6: All those languages are just like what Christina has did here. So we ourselves, when we bring it down to ourselves, we should talk about it. I remember when my dad, when she was in service, she would tell us that the sacrament, you know that most of the time, when he was in service, he would tell us that those sacraments, you know, after finishing the Holy Communion,
0: they
6: normally put it inside some. He would tell us, this thing is holy, as it's, and don't touch it.
0: Yeah.
6: But some of us, we still want to see why those things, why he told us not to
0: not to touch them. Touch it.
6: You understand now? And those are the things that we are saying doesn't matter. It should be their children. God understand.
0: Yeah.
6: Those words supposed not to be found in our midst as Christians or as a Christian family or as Christian mentors.
0: Exactly.
6: When we see something, let us call the spade the spade.
0: Spade.
6: When there is a need for us to stand on the truth of the word of God without compromising, let us say it. Not minding whether people will like us or not. Devil didn't want any Christian to succeed. So he presents everything that make everybody saying, let's turn our ear, why are you eating one here? These are their own generation, is their Gen Z. Is there any specialty or any special law that defines Gen Z from those who have been on Christian path? So it's very important for us to stand our ground and let the truth be the truth. God will help us.
0: Amen.
6: Hold on, sir.
0: Okay, go ahead.
6: Yeah.
7: Okay. Also on that, I see one other thing that I see that is related to it is for the Christiana to scold the children, she told them they don't belong to us. Why are you taking them? That's on moral
0: exactly
7: stand.
0: Yes.
7: It's on moral stand, like you said.
5: for me, it means that we should go beyond morality.
0: Yes.
5: Whatever we are approving as being moral, we should ask ourselves, is it in line, even though it's moral, but is it what the Bible says? Is it in agreement with what the Word of God says? And also, I also see it play in the Garden of Eden when this, when the devil came to meet Eve.
0: Yes.
5: See, when the devil was trying to, you know,
0: to deceive her,
5: to present his idea to Eve.
0: Yes.
5: He tried to downplay the instruction God gave to them. He watered it down, as in, like, you know, and do you think if you actually eat this thing, you know, he tried to water it down in such a way that it looked ordinary.
0: Yes, exactly.
5: To Eve. And by the time Eve, you know, also saw that what God has told them, does he really, is it really that that grievous?
0: Grievous, exactly. So is it really that grievous?
5: Allowed her to buy into the idea of Satan. And that was where, so for everything that comes our way that the devil brings to us, or that we think, or maybe we are telling people, don't do this, don't do that, we should let them see the way God sees it. What does the Word of God say about it? And what are the implications? Beyond them, if you do this, it will be this. These are what are the temporary initial consequences, and the long-term consequences, and the eternal consequences. So you see, by the time we have that knowledge, by the time you present those things or those knowledge, people come into the reality of that knowledge.
0: Exactly.
5: I think it will help them to, and help us also that, no, if I do this, I want this for myself, I want this for my life, I want this for eternity. So it will help, rather than saying, ah, don't go, when the rain is falling, you don't go and put your hand under the, you know, we don't really know better, we don't really know, but we just took those instructions, you know, hook, line, and sinker. So that's just my own contribution.
0: Wow, I mean, very great contribution there. Thank you very much, man. You know, when you talk about the consequences, and that's the main point here, the failure for us to truly appreciate the consequences of actions that are sinful. It is not enough to not do things because they are morally wrong, but to understand that things that have been called sin in the Bible, they're actually grievous things. We should not toy with them. And I mean, this is a lesson to me personally, a reminder, an admonition, and I hope it's an admonition to you as well. Don't toy with anything that is sinful, because there are consequences. We may not see them right now, but there are consequences. It always causes a break with God, you know, the guilt will keep you away from him, and Satan always tries to ensnare us, you know, gradually. Bramak, good evening. Thank you.
8: Good evening. Thank you so much. Yes. I just wanted to add that I remember a part in Proverbs.
0: Okay.
8: I think it was probably Solomon that was talking there. He said he was somewhere watching a young man go walking into the hands of an adulterous woman.
0: Yeah, okay.
8: But he did not know he didn't know what awaited him.
0: Exactly.
8: So that if he had known, he wouldn't have gone there.
0: Exactly. So,
8: and that's exactly how the devil is. The sin is so enticing.
0: Yeah.
8: But the consequence and the dividends, if I would say, or the afterwards is so bitter. It's very hurtful, and it can draw us back. So that's one thing I have. And I mean, so the enemy, like in that place that they talked about, the story of the devil and Eve. The story of the devil and Eve. The enemy, the any.

0: not that bad.
1: Yeah.
0: Then you but he's not telling you, but he's just asking, he's making you to reach that conclusion yourself. Because it's more effective when you reach the conclusion yourself than you take the decision yourself.
1: Exactly.
0: So and that's exactly the way he's still dealing with us today.
1: Exactly. And I love that you said that, you know, Socratic question. Questions where it does not tell you the conclusion. Why? If Satan told you the conclusion, you would not believe it. You know, it's the devil. You don't want him to tell you the conclusion. And he wants you to arrive at it yourself. And the same way in this story, he does not want you to come into his compound. He knows that you will not come into his compound. You know your Lord. You know you're not coming to his compound. But then he lets the fruit, you know, get to you to drop on the way, and you are saying, well, it's just the fruit. I'm not going to go into the compound anyway, but at least the fruit, let me just see the fruit, but I'm never going to go into his compound. And I found that portion you were referring to is Proverbs 7. I said, I saw among the simple, I noticed among the young men, a youth who had no sense. He was going down the street near a corner, walking along in the direction of a house, you know, just buttressing the point you made, those who do not have discernment, and anyone of us could fall into that category, would just, you know, walk into it and say, look, where's the danger? Just like, you know, simple sloth and presumption from Pilgrim's Progress 1. Simple said, where's the danger? You know, somebody could have said that here too and say, look, this is the fruit, the house is there is a fence, I'm not going to go into that house, where's the danger? You know, may we not be taken in by the tricks of Satan, in Jesus' name, amen. Okay, and then
0: amen.
1: Yes, thank you very much. Let's go to the next part. A short distance further, about two bow shots from where they had entered the park, they noticed two rough looking men approaching quickly. Seeing them, Christina and Mercy covered their faces with their veils and continued walking. The boys went ahead of them, but eventually the men caught up with the women. So here, we read it before. Auntie read the whole of this part for us. So these two rough-looking men, these are the thugs we spoke about. We should be reminded before we go further. They're already in the pilgrim way. So these are just reminders that although we're in the pilgrim way, we should not expect not to be tempted. We should not let our guard down. We can be tempted even when we are following the right path. You could be doing the right thing and be tempted. You could be in a church and be tempted. You could be preaching a sermon and be tempted. You could be praying even, you know, and then a thought crosses your mind. You could be doing a godly thing. So we can be in the pilgrim way and be tempted. And here we have these rough-looking men approaching them quickly. The men came close as if intending to embrace them. But Christina firmly said, stand back or pass by peacefully as you should. The men, acting as though they hadn't heard her, grabbed at them. Christina, growing angry, kicked at them with her feet, while Mercy did her best to resist her. So Christina shouted, stand back and leave us alone. We have no money to lose. We are pilgrims, as you can see, living only by the kindness of others. And the thug said, we are not after your money. We've come to offer you something. If you grant us one simple request, we'll make you great women forever. Of course, Christina suspected their intentions. They will not listen, will not consider, will not agree to anything you ask. We are in a hurry. We can't stay. Our journey is one of life and death. She and her companions tried once more to pass by, but the men bulked their way. Who do you think these thugs represent? Who or what do you think they represent? Who do you think they represent, these thugs, these ill-favored ones? This is the expression that John Boyan used in his original edition, the ill-favored ones, the thugs. Some editions say the thugs or the rough-looking men. Who do you think they represent from this description there? Who or what do you think they represent? Okay, go ahead, Bramak.
0: Because they offered, they were. Oh, for me, that has some eerie semblance of what.
1: Of what? What? I just missed that. Must be my internet. Eh? Okay, Bramaka, I'm sorry, I did not hear you. I know you are speaking.

0: And there's something wrong with the screen, Brother Femi.
1: Okay, but the screen has, it could just be, just hold on, it will stabilize now. Just hold on for a while.
0: Okay.

0: Okay, can you check? Is it better now, the screen?
1: It is still like that.
2: It's still okay. It's better now.
0: Great. Bro, Mark, I'm sorry. Could you say that again?
1: No, I'll say it again. I said so when the man said that he was going to make them great women forever, that he has an eerie resemblance of what the devil told Jesus.
0: Exactly.
1: When he was trying to tempt him to say worship me and I'll give you the whole world or I'll give you so I think for me that reminds me of that scenario, even though there were two men but I still think that it reminds me of the devil.
0: Okay.
1: I might not have gotten it correctly, but
0: and of course you are quite close to it, the devil. And you have so these two rough-looking men, the ill-favored ones, these thugs, approaching the women. And what was the first thing they did? That should give us an insight to what this probably is. What was the first thing the women did? Seeing them, they did what? If you can see the screen.
2: They covered their faces with their veils.
0: Exactly. Seeing them, they covered their faces with their veils. Why would they do that? Why do you think they did that? Go ahead, Reverend.
3: All right, what I see is that I see more of pornography, this lust, this attempt to lure people into sexual identity. That's what. Okay, so that they have to cover their eyes. They don't want anything that will make them to fall into the temptation of immorality, and that's why they do the covering of their eyes.
0: Exactly, and you're so close to it. Many of those who have studied this book, they consider those rough-looking men as representing besetting sins that, like you have rightly said, maybe pornography, lust, and all such sins that a Christian has been trying to throw away and to overcome. So much so that the first thing that Christiana and Mercy did was to cover their faces. They did not want those thugs to see them. They also did not want to see them. And they continued walking. Once they saw them from afar, they continued walking. And there are a lot of lessons to learn there. We are still going to come back to them. So they kept walking. But you know what happened? The men caught up with the women. These are people who did not pay attention to the men, right? They actually covered their faces and they kept on walking in the pilgrim way. But what happened? Still, the men caught up with the women. We have said so much about temptation today, but this is yet another opportunity for us to reflect on each of temptation. I think it was Pastor Dick what you were saying then, you don't need to go to Satan. He has a way of finding you. And that's what happens there. Despite that they covered their faces, despite that they continued walking, the men caught up with them. And that's the way besetting sins are. You know, you try your best, your human best, but they just catch up with you, they get to you, and they come in so boldly. But Christiana firmly said, stand back or pass by peacefully as you should. And that should remind us of what the scripture says, resist the devil and he will flee from you. You have to stand up into your business and say, look, stand back or pass by peacefully as you should. But you know what, the men acting as though they hadn't had her. Again, this goes into all the things we have discussed about temptation and Satan will not be bothered. He would, because you know he is adept at this. He has been at it for forever. He has been around for a long time. So he grabbed them. Christiana, growing angry, kicked them with their feet, while Mercy did her best to resist as well. Christiana shouted, stand back, we have no money. And the guy said, look, we are not even after your money. We've come to offer you something. We'll make you great women forever. And of course, this is John Boyan trying to speak particularly to women, and of course, reminding us as well, all of us, of the dangers of these sins. And Christiana said, we will not listen. We'll not consider, we'll not agree to anything you ask. We're in a hurry. Our journey is one of life and death. And so they tried to go again, but the men blocked their way. And then the man said, oh, we don't mean any harm to your life. It's something else we are after. Christiana said, oh, I know. You want to take both body and soul. That's your real purpose. And this is, as Reverend said, this is talking about the sins of the flesh, of lust, of adultery, of fornication. He's talking about that. And Christiana rightly identified and said, look, you want to take both body and soul. Whereas many people who are not God conscious, who are not sin conscious, we think in terms of just the body when you talk about those sins. But a Christian properly realizes that you're talking about the body and the soul. Just similar to what we discussed when Christiana just gave her children a pat on the wrist, you know, just said, don't eat that fruit, it does not belong to us. She did not fully understand, she did not fully comprehend, right, what it meant for them to eat that fruit. And Christiana rightly said, oh, you want to take both body and soul. I know what you're up to. You want to take both body and soul. That's your real purpose. She said, but we'd rather die here now than fall into such traps that endanger our eternal well-being. At that point, Christiana and Mercy screamed, help, mother, help. Do you want to contribute to this? Do you want to say anything about this? What's something we can learn here from Christiana and Mercy? And what can we better understand about our challenges from the ill-favored ones? I mean, it's particularly instructive that after they had kicked and all that, I mean, number one is that we should commend Christiana here. It was Christiana in the first earlier on who did not appreciate that eating of that fruit could have grievous consequences. But now, in this case, she is Christiana saying, I know what you want from me. You think you want to take my body, but I know you want to steal my body and soul. And again, I think Brother Mark said, Satan will present it as, oh, this is all I want. This is just it. You are not in my compound. You are not on my side. You know, just do the things we do there. And you think, but say, look, you are after the soul. In fact, and then they screamed, mother, help, mother, help. And it was, you find that at the end, it was this that saved them, that helped them. It was not just the kicking. It was not the covering of their faces with a veil. It was not the bold, vocal resistance of the devil. It was not just the covering of the veil. It was not just the bold, vocal resistance of the devil. It was not the kicking. It wasn't the struggling. Eventually, it was the cry for help. At that, both Christiana and Mercy screamed, help, mother, help. They called upon the laws meant to protect women from such threats. And the law is from Deuteronomy 22. If a woman is about to be assaulted like that and she cries out, then you are not going to punish her. If there's someone, she cries out, you want. So this is an induction to always cry out. And while they cried, the men kept advancing, determined to overpower Christiana and her companion. So the women cried out again. And once we see again, in John Boyan's book, this book, Pilgrim's Progress 1 and 2, you find that things, spiritual things, are done over and over and over again. It is a deviation from the norm. It's a deviation from the norm when you do something once and you get it in spiritual matters. And many of us will have that experience. You do it over and over and over again. This woman, the women cried out again. They had cried before. They did not get help. They cried out again. But since they were not far from the gate that they had recently entered, the narrow gate, their cries were heard by those inside. And then they sent someone to help them. By the time they reached them, the women were struggling desperately, and the children stood by crying in fear. What can we learn from this? Sister B, go ahead.
4: It was a mistake, really.
0: Okay, don't worry. Exactly.
4: But then, to contribute further to all that has been said, Romans 6:16 tells us that we're under. He says that, do you not know that to whom you present yourselves slaves to obey, you are that one slave whom you obey, whether of sin leading to death, or of obedience leading to righteousness.
0: Yeah.
4: This applies more to that first question about the when the boys were eating the fruit.
0: The fruit.
4: Yeah. Even though Christiana did not know where the fruit came from, but she should have known that you should have.
0: Yeah.
4: It's because you see some people when they say embrace a lot of this thing goes back to it.
0: Yeah.
4: And if we are that simplistic. Then we know that's how it happens.
0: Yeah. We can't afford to be that simplistic. I heard from the simplistic, yeah.
4: Yes. I said, I didn't say that we cannot. To say that whatever it is.
2: Because even the page
0: is gone off. Is it gone off? Okay, Dingabody, you wanted to make a contribution.
2: Well, yes,
4: totally.
0: Okay, Dickin, go ahead if you are still there.
5: Okay, sir. The Bible says we were funny about. What I love so much is that they call me at them, and that's to tell us that we have to be on guard as Christian. Let us flee from all appearances of the devil.
0: Yes.
5: Then 1 Thessalonians 5:17 tells us that we should pray without ceasing.
0: Exactly. Well,
5: they cry for help. They didn't stop. They keep on crying for help. So
0: yes.
5: It's a continuous thing. Devil will not give up, because one thing that is an adversary, he's running, going about. His own is for him to look for someone he will give up.
0: Yes.
5: So, devil didn't give up. So, as Christian also, the question is, should we give up?
0: Mm-hmm.
5: Should we give up praying, even when we have certain things that we have been trusting the Lord for, and yet God is saying son with or daughter with? So, we must not give up. They keep on crying, like the book says. He said the man kept advancing, determined to be our Christian and our companion.
0: Yes.
5: So the women cried out again. So it means that they didn't stop crying, they didn't stop calling for help.
0: Mm-hmm.
5: So it is very important for us as Christians not to give up. Let us keep our hope alive and let us be patient with God. Well, I would rather say that let us be patient with ourselves, because God didn't go anywhere.
0: Yeah.
5: His own timing is not our own. It's only we that we always say, he hasn't come now.
0: Mm-hmm.
5: So I will advise for us as Christians not to lose our God.
0: Mm-hmm.
5: Let's keep on praying without ceasing. Let's keep on calling for God's help.
0: Mm-hmm.
5: And let's have that patience even in the time of challenges like these people have done. But most importantly, Christian has done very well for fleeing all the appearance of the devil.
0: Yeah.
5: And is a key thing that we need to note. One thing that is there is that the devil would like to present everything to get a Christian. He will not pursue somebody who is already in his camp. All those people that the devil is after are those who are God's own. So that's the red line, that's the red flag which I want us to look at as Christian.
0: Exactly. Thank you very much. I love that you emphasize that Christiana and the other and Mercy, they did not just do one thing or another. They did everything that could be done to resist those horrible men, those thugs, those ill-favored men. I mean, let us count. Can anybody try and count all that they did? Can anybody try? let's say, everything they did to at least not give in, to not fall prey to those thoughts. If your network is fine, just attempt. Can we itemize all that Christian and Mercy did? Or if you can just mention one, if the only one you can mention, let's see if we can go through the list. Okay, Deacon, one. Can you mention one? Number one, they covered their faces. They covered their faces. They said
5: they refused by telling him not to come near them.
0: Okay.
5: They cried for help.
0: They cried for help.
2: Then they kicked.
0: They kicked at them.
2: They resisted them.
0: Physically. Exactly. Thank you very much. Physically. So they covered their faces, right? They rebuked them vocally. They resisted them physically. They cried for help. Now let me ask us this question. Why do you think that the enemy they are fighting now, which we have identified to be besetting sin, why do you think that enemy is represented by thoughts, ill-favored ones, rough-looking ones? Now, obviously, from this, you know, it's talking about thoughts, like people who are violent, you know, scary people. Why do you think besetting sin is represented by thoughts, menace, rough-looking men, scary people? Why? Why do you think besetting sin is represented by such figures? Just before that, let me read this comment by Mommy Okubo-Ijo on WhatsApp. Thank you very much, man. This is what she has written. She wrote saying, Christians should not forsake the gathering of believers so that when crisis arises, they can share and readily get help. Moreover, staying within the fold will prevent them from getting captured by the temptations around them. I love this. I'm also going to get a number. She said we should stay around so that when there is crisis, who was saying this recently? I think it was Brother Mark or somebody, maybe this morning in church. You know, two are better than one. When one falls, there's somebody to help up. And this is the case. If there was only one person there, maybe the fight would not have been as successful as this. And then Okubo-Ijo mentioned that we should stay within the fold to prevent getting captured. When they cried out, it was because they were not far from the pilgrim, from the narrow gate. Although we look at this in terms of journey that they will still go, but the point is, you never be far from your captain. So that when you need help, you will hear. It's not that it's not going to hear anywhere, but we know this is all figurative. Just saying that you always have to be in the spirit so that you have easy access every time to the Lord. So why do you think that besetting sin is represented by thoughts? By people who are chancers, people who are menacing looking, rough looking. Could it be because besetting sins are actually oppressive? You know, besetting sins are sins that you just can't beat on your own. You can't beat them. You hate them, right? You hate those sins. You acknowledge that they are wrong. You hate yourself for committing them, but they oppress you. Because you can't beat them. They oppress you and you are daily grieving for those. I mean, that's the nature of besetting sin. And that's what, you know, Rama, go ahead.
1: No, I just wanted to say why they were probably represented by those men is that the besetting sins, we lack the power to resist them. So that's it, and we really would need the help of the Spirit of God.
0: Yes,
1: to resist.
0: Exactly, we need the help of God. We need to do everything that needs to be done, whether to cover to veil your face, or to kick, or to even speak back at the enemy. You have to do all that needs to be done because that's the nature of a certain sin. You know, it was in Psalm 19, I believe, that David prayed, and he said, keep your servant also from presumptuous sins. What did he say after that? He said, let them not have dominion over me. Why did he say that? Because that's what they do. That's what sin does. It wants to dominate you. That's the same thing God said to Cain, right? He said, look, sin is crouching at your door. It wants to master you. You have to throw it. And that is why John Bunyan, used the imagery of these ruffians to represent a besetting sin. They're so rough, they, you know, they want to oppress the journal. You can't, you know, they come so comfortably, so confidently. They say, oh, you can't resist us. You know, you can't resist us. They come again, you cannot resist me. And if a, when a Christian falls, it becomes brokenhearted. They say, I've fallen again. I've done this again. So they come back again. They say, Lord, don't shout. You cannot resist us. You cannot resist me. And until Christiana cried out, Brahma God.
1: I just wanted to add that I was going to say that the sins that is easily kind of, how would I put it now? They're enticing. That's just the way I want to put it. It's, you know, so when something like is seductive, that you, the person just loses control. That's why I believe the Bible says we should flee.
0: Yeah.
1: If you can run away, run. I mean, every whatever
0: you have to do,
1: effort, whatever effort it takes.
0: Exactly.
1: You need to.
0: Exactly. No, I mean, that's absolutely true. And you know, if you remember what Jesus said, you know, what some people call the surgical approach. He said, if it's your hand, cut it off. He's a lecturer. Some people say, what kind of you know, tough medicine is this? Bitter medicine. But that is someone, our Lord, who of course knows the gravity of sin. I said, look, it's better for you to enter life without an eye than to be in hell with your two eyes. Go ahead, Stubby.
4: And just to add to what has been said, James 4.
0: Okay. Yes.
4: From verse 7 says, therefore submit to God, resist the devil, and will flee from you. Say, draw near to God and will draw near to you. Cleanse your hands, you sinners, and purify your hearts, you double minded. Lament and mourn and weep. Let your laughter be turned to mourning and your joy to gloom. Humble yourselves in the sight of the Lord and he will lift you up. Just to tell us how we should take sin, we should be very clear about our intentions, that we don't want it.
0: Yeah.
4: We should fight it, resist it, you know, do everything possible to flee from every appearances of evil. Do not even give it any room at all to take root.
0: Exactly, and we should be praying for grace here. Praying for grace. I mean, this is a timely reminder to all of us. In fact, I particularly love that John Boyan has represented these besetting sins by these rough looking men, because that is how they behave. They oppress the Christian. They oppress the Christian. No, the way that, if God forbid, area boys should descend on your car, the way you'll be scared, and they know that you are scared, and they say, open it, give us money. If you have the money, you probably want immediately to put it out and give it to them, you know. And if they see you the next time, they know, oh, he gave us that money, yes, they go to you again and hit on your car. Give us money. You have to give it to them. Well, until these women cried for help, which is the most important thing. But all the things they did are necessary as well, because when they got help, when the reliever got to them, what were they doing? When he got to them, what did they find them doing? Can anyone remember? Okay, I've highlighted it now on the screen. When the deliverer got to them, what did they find them doing?
4: They found the women struggling desperately.
0: Exactly.
4: And the children crying in fear.
0: So they had not given up. You know, they were still doing their bit, their own bit, you know. So we have to keep doing our own bit, even as we call on the name of the Lord. It's not that you say, Lord, help me, but you are not covering your face. You are not running away. You are not pushing back. We have to keep pushing back. And I mean, we're having this discussion on Friday about
4: grace
0: and works.
4: That's what James 4 is telling us.
0: Exactly.
4: You can see all that God is telling us. He said, resist him.
0: Resist him.
4: Resist the devil and he'll flee from you.
0: Exactly.
4: He said, draw near to God and he'll draw near to you. Cleanse your hands, you sinners. Purify your hearts, you double-minded. Lament and mourn and weep.
0: Exactly.
4: Let your laughter be turned to mourning and your joy to gloom. Humble yourselves in the sight of the Lord and he will lift you up. You see our own part.
0: Yeah.
4: We have quite a lot to do, even as we expect God to help us. But we have our own part to show that our desire is not to keep staying or keep dwelling in that sin,
0: mm-hmm.
4: but that we really do desire
0: exactly
4: to be
0: rid of
4: helped, yes,
0: yeah, exactly. We have to show that we ourselves, we are invested in being rid of them, even as we are calling on the grace of God to forgive us and to help us. And when one of the attackers got there, he said, "What do you think you are doing? Would you cause my lost people to stumble?" He moved to apprehend them, but the men fled, climbing over the wall into the garden of the man who owned the first dog. There, the dog became their protector, reminding us again that, well, Satan is already conquered, but he has not yet been bound. He's still roaming about. He's roaming over in 1 Corinthians 15. Paul told us the order of things, how things will end. And he said, and then eventually the Lord will put Satan, you know, under our feet. But it has not yet been done. They escaped, you know, to come back an opportunity. And Reverend, go ahead, sir.
3: No, I'm not.
0: Okay, you're just coming back in. Okay, that's fine. And another thing to note here is, just before we end, is that when the reliever got to them, let us listen to what he said there. He said, after comforting them, this is the reliever sent by the man at the narrow gate, that's our Lord Jesus Christ, sent to them to help them. After comforting them, this must be the Holy Spirit, right? After comforting them, the Holy Spirit came to them, helped them to overcome those rough people. He comforted them. What would this comforting mean? We see that they have struggled, but this is, you know, the comfort of the Holy Spirit that comes when you have had an encounter with sin. It restores you. After comfort, he now said to them, I'm surprised that when you were welcomed at the gate, knowing your vulnerability as women, you did not ask the Lord for a guide. With one, you could have avoided this danger entirely. He surely would have granted your request. So this one say, oh, you are just women looking after these boys, nobody to help you. Why are you traveling alone? And now let's not just look at them as women. We have to look, in this case, now we find the women symbolizing the Church of Christ, the bride of Christ, symbolizing all Christians who are weak, because we all are weak in spiritual matters. And the reliever is saying, well, when you met with your Lord, shouldn't you have asked him for a guide? Did you think you can walk on your own? And Christiana said, oh, we were so overwhelmed by the blessings of the moment that we forgot the dangers ahead. Who would have thought that such evil lurked so near the king's palace? This is something again that we've spoken about. Who would have thought that such evil lurked so near the king's palace? Said we should have asked for a guide. But then again, a similar question from the one from yesterday. But since the Lord knew that this would benefit us, why did he not send us one anyway? You know, one of those questions we asked, like the question they asked yesterday. Well, since the Lord wants us to come through the narrow gate, why did he not get rid of the dog? Now, Christina is asking, since the Lord knew it would benefit us to have a guide, why did he not send us? Why do we need to ask? Why did he expect us to ask? Why do we need to ask before he gives to us that guide? If he knew it would benefit, he should have given the guide to us anyway. And I know there's so much to unpack here in terms of the answer, and I don't want us to rush over that answer. And this is, and I pray that the Lord will preserve us all till next week. We can pick it up from here. Is there any contribution so far before we close? We are 3 minutes to our closing time, but this has been a refreshing time. If you have any contribution, please unmute, and we are going to continue from here next week by the grace of God. The answer to, well, if the Lord knew it would benefit us to have a guide, why did he not send us one anyway? Why was he waiting for us to ask? Thank you very much. This has been a beautiful class. So many lessons to learn, and we all have been admonished. I pray as we go into this week, we receive grace. You know, that grace spoken about in Titus, the grace, you know, to say no to the oppressors, that's to sin, and besetting sin, to say no to the rough ones, the ill-favored ones that we have read here today. And you know, the Lord delights in helping his people, and I pray we help all of us in Jesus' name. Amen. Amen. Venerable, thank you very much. Please say a word of prayer. Commit our week into God's hand. Okay, Venerable is not on the call any longer. Is he? No, it's not. The network has been so challenging today. Sorry to apologize to everyone. I hope we made the best. We made the best of it. Okay, Reverend, you're going to pray for us. Commit the new week into God's hand. and grant us, that the Lord will grant us favor in this new week and bring us all back next week by His grace.
3: All right.
0: Let us pray.
3: Brethren, Father Lord, we want to thank you tonight. Thank you for the success of this wonderful time of this important digging deep into this Lord have given to. Thank you, Father, for the eye-opening information that we have received.
0: Thank you,
3: Father, because Lord, open our eyes that we are susceptible.
0: Mm-hmm.
3: We are vulnerable. We are open to all sort of attack, and even the certain things are always there. One thing to get hold of us as a result of the fact that Satan is not willing to let the Father for the courage to learn to say no, just like the hymn says, my boy. Thank you, Father, because we can see the power to say no to sin. And thank you for the rescue that we always come our way.
0: Thank you,
3: Lord. We just pray that as we go through this new with us, your
0: Amen.
3: Comfort will go with us.
0: Amen.
3: We empower such that we will be able to resist all the activities, all the darts of Satan's arrow against us, and none of it shall be able to penetrate into our lives.
0: Amen.
3: Such that we, Samuel said, the scepter of the wicked will not lie upon the allotment of the righteous,
0: mm-hmm.
3: that we may not put our hands to sin. Lord, may the scepter of the wicked not lie upon our allotment in Jesus' name.
0: Amen.
3: And Lord, I pray concerning you that is going through one challenge or the other at the moment. Lord, your word said, for we do not have the spirit of fear,
0: mm-hmm.
3: but through which we cry, Abba, Father. Tonight, we cry, Abba, Father, for ourselves and on behalf. Father, oh Lord, we pray that deliverance will come for
0: Amen.
3: Everyone in Jesus' name.
0: Amen.
3: And in this new week, we usher us into goodness, mercy,
0: Amen.
3: And everything in Jesus' name.
0: Amen.
3: Lord, such that coming back, coming together to look through this important insight next week, Lord, we will be able to discover more hidden truths and we'll be able to apply all these truths to our living.
0: Amen.
3: Let there be your name that you have done for us.
0: Amen.
3: So, thank you, Father, for all. Thank you for all the contributors, those that are in the virtual studio. Thank you for those that are WhatsApp and every other, through the Instagram and all other social media platforms. Thank you, Father, because you don't leave any one of us. And Lord, we pray that as from this moment, Lord, you will renew us, you will empower us as we wait upon you. Thank you, Father, for our nation, Nigeria, and all over the world. May we continue to be light in the midst of darkness.
0: Amen.
3: And Lord, even as we go through the journey, navigate through this life journey, Lord, we pray that you will not leave us alone.
0: Amen.
3: Just as you have promised that you not leave us, not forsake us. Thank you, Father, because we can lean on this promise of yours.
0: Amen.
3: Forever you remain.
0: Amen.
3: In your name we have prayed.
0: Amen. May the grace of our Lord and Savior Jesus Christ, the love of God, and the fellowship of the Holy Spirit
3: and the fellowship of God
0: be with us.
3: Be with us now
0: and forever.
2: Amen.
0: Thank you very much, Sister Shades. Thank you, Reverend Olayifa. Thank you, Sister B. God bless you. Thank you, Aunt Adesua. Thank you, Brother Doreen. Join us today. We are glad. Thank you, Ibukun. God bless you. Thank you, Brother Mark. Thank you, Sister Fumbi. Thank you to Venerable Olalekan James, who has left us. Thank you to Pastor Adekwe, John Dickin Adekwe. Thank you, Mommy Adekwe. Glad to have you
2: Thank
0: back.
2: You,
0: What a wonderful time we have had. Thank you to everyone at Gospel Best Radio, Mommy Okubo Ejo. You have reached out to us today. Thank you very much. I look forward to seeing everyone next week by His grace. Amen. Amen.
2: Good night. Thank you.
0: Happy night, rest.
2: Good night, sir.
0: Good night. And I have with me in the virtual studio our dear pastor, Pastor Agunloye, and today we'll be reflecting on this most important theme, the fruits God desires to eat in your life. The fruits God desires to eat in your life. Good morning, Pastor. Thank you very much, sir, for joining us again this morning.
6: Good morning to you, sir, and happy new month to you. Oh, happy new day to you. God bless you, and God bless you, dear listeners, in Jesus' name.
0: Amen. Amen. Happy new month to you too, sir.
6: Thank you, sir.
0: Okay, please say a word of prayer as we begin, sir, this morning.
6: All right. Our Father in heaven, we thank you for the privilege of seeing another month. January, February, March, and now you have brought us to April. Just like yesterday, we shouted Happy New Year, and here we are in the fourth month. We are grateful unto you. Accept our hearts of gratitude in the name of Jesus Christ. Father, we have come again. We have come again as you want us to. You desire us to always keep coming to you, to feast at your table, to eat manna fresh from you. Lord, here we are at your table. Feed us with manna fresh from above.
0: Amen.
6: Oh Lord, in the name of Jesus.
0: Amen.
6: Open our eyes to your word. Open your word to our eyes. Amen. Let your word pierce into the dividing asunder of our spirit and soul.
0: Amen.
6: Let it divide our joints and marrows. Let it be the center of our thoughts and the intent of our hearts in the name of Jesus. Let it do us, mix with faith in us and do us good.
0: Amen.
6: In the name of Jesus Christ.
0: Amen.
6: Let this time not be a waste. Lord, we depend on you. No, if you do not help us, then we are helpless. There can be help from nowhere. We lift up our eyes unto the hills. From whence come our help? It does not come from the hills. It comes from the God that made the heavens and the earth. Therefore, Lord, help us this morning with your word to speak into our hearts, our lives, and what we are going through specifically in the name of Jesus, and send help to us. Thank you, Father. Blessed be your holy name. In Jesus' precious name, we have prayed.
0: Amen.
6: Amen. Amen. I welcome you once again, dear listeners. It's a beautiful Tuesday from Port Harcourt here, and we thank God for the blessedness of seeing a brand new month. Just like that, we have traveled this month on the same road that some people have had accidents and died, on the same road that some people have been kidnapped and some people have been robbed, and we travel the same road as if it is free, that is, as if it is safe. But the Lord has been the one who kept us. If it has not been the mercy of God, now may Israel say, if it has not been for God's mercy, what would we have said? Where would we have been by now? It is of God's mercy that we are not consumed. So blessed be the name of the Lord, and I wish you all a blessed month in the name of Jesus Christ. Now, this year we have been considering covenant fruitfulness, and the Lord has helped us through to deal with some aspects of this theme. But this month we shall be looking into the fruits that God is expecting to eat from us. That is, the different fruits that God is expecting us to bear. God is expecting our lives to bear fruits so that he can eat from us, and he can also command men to eat those fruits from us. That is when he can say, like he said to Jesus, "This is my beloved son in whom I am well pleased. Hear ye him." When he commands men to hear you, to listen to you, to listen to his word from your mouth and pay attention and obey it, then it means that he's already eating those fruits from your life and is commanding people to listen and get those fruits from you as they watch your life, and as they listen also to your life, they will be able to also take the fruit and eat in their lives also. Therefore, what we are looking at today are the fruits, the different fruits that the Lord is expecting that your life will produce for him to live. Now, you remember that in Genesis chapter 1, God said, God blessed, verse 28, God blessed the couple. Let's maybe we start from there. Genesis chapter 1, verse 28. Let me see if I can start from there. Genesis chapter 1, verse 28. God blessed the couple and he said, be fruitful and multiply. That's verse 28. So you say God bless them. So when the Bible says God bless them, it means that it is both of them that God bless, the man and the woman, not just the man. And said to them, be fruitful and increase in number. That's multiply. Fill the earth and subdue it. Rule over the fish in the sea and the birds in the sky and over every living creature that moves on the ground. So this, there is fruitfulness, there is multiplication, there is replenishing the earth, there is subduing it and then taking dominion. Now, many of us are talking of dominion and we pray with dominion. I take dominion over this, I take dominion over that. And you confess positively based on dominion. It is not like that too. You don't jump, you don't break ranks in spiritual matters. You, without first being fruitful, you cannot multiply the right kind of life. You say it reproduces according to its kind. So if you are not a fruitful person, if you are barren, fruitless, or unfruitful, then you will be reproducing barren, fruitless, and unfruitful lives too. So that is very important for you to take note. So before you talk of multiplying, before you talk of replenishing the earth, before you talk of subduing the earth and let alone the dominion, which is really the purpose of God, why he created us, it's for us to take dominion of everything on earth on his behalf. But we will not be able to do that until we have done the basics, which is fruitfulness. That is the foundation of dominion. Without you being fruitful, you cannot take dominion for Christ. So no matter how you confess it, no matter how you pray it, no matter how you believe it, if you are not first of all being fruitful, then dominion is a Herculean, it will be an impossible mission, impossible for you. It will be an impossible mission for you. So it is important for you to take it from the basis. It's just like somebody who does not understand 1, 2, 3, and he does not understand 1 plus 1. He does not understand simple arithmetic. So you want the person to be solving algebras, to be solving calculus, to be solving all those things. It is not done like that. If you will not first of all be intentional about your fruitfulness, then it is impossible for you to actually take dominion, which is the reason that God actually, which is actually the what God wants us to do on his behalf on earth. So now, leaving that, let's now move into what are the fruits specifically that God is looking at, that God is saying, these are the fruits I want to eat from your life. It's just like some of us who say, well, for me, I like plantain and rice and plantain with fish, or rice and plantain with with chicken. I like this and I like that. But for God, he is saying these are the fruits that he likes to eat from your life. And if you would not produce these fruits, then you would not be able to eat them from your life. Then it means that your life is fruitless. Your life is not fruitful unto him. And so what are those fruits? Those are the things that we want to begin to look at first. And the first thing we are going to be looking at is John chapter 15. John chapter 15. Let's see John chapter 15 from verse 1. John chapter 15 from verse 1. Sorry, I'm trying to open to John chapter 15. John chapter 15 from verse 1. I hope you can still hear me, sir. Okay. So John chapter 15 from verse 1, Jesus says, I am the true vine, and my Father is the husbandman. Every branch in me that beareth not fruit, he taketh away, and every branch that beareth fruit, he purgeth it, that it may bring forth more fruit. Now, I want you to look at it critically. The Bible says, Jesus is saying here, I am the true vine, and my Father is the husbandman, and is calling us, those of us that are born again, is calling us his branches that will bear fruit. Now, can you tell me what fruit does a vine bear? A vine bears vine fruits, grapes. Now, Jesus is now saying he is actually the true vine. So the Father that sent him is the husbandman, is the farmer, is the owner of the farm that is expecting fruit from that, the branches of the vine. Now, what is the fruit that he is expecting? If you plant orange as a farmer, what are you expecting to reap from that orange? You are expecting orange fruit. If you plant mango, what are you expecting to reap from it? You are expecting mango fruit. If you plant guava or you plant coconut, you are expecting guava or coconut fruit. Now, if Jesus, God the Father, has planted Jesus in your life and is now in your life and is growing in you, now what are the fruits that the Father is expecting from your life? If Jesus is now inside you and the Father has planted him inside you, and you have given him space in you, you have accepted him and given him space in you to grow and to bear fruit, now what is the fruit that the Father is expecting from you? Is expecting the fruit of Christ, that is the life of Christ. Is expecting Christ to be manifest in you, to show forth, to come forth, to manifest inside you. That is the first fruit that we must talk about. That is the first fruit that we must be talking about whenever we are talking of the fruits that God wants to eat from our lives. What will you produce that God will be pleased with your life? What will you produce that God will be happy that, yes, well done, thou good and faithful servant, enter thou into the joy of thy Lord? The fruit of the life of Christ. How did Jesus live his life? He lived a humble and lowly life. He said, take my yoke upon you and learn of me, for I am meek and lowly in heart. And then you'll find rest for your soul. So one of those things is the primary fruit you bear is the fruit of the life of Christ. What is the life of Christ? Meekness and lowliness in heart. What is the life of Christ? Christ is the wisdom of God and the power of God. So he is expecting that you are manifesting, you are bringing out whatsoever is found in Christ, the wisdom of God, the power of God, the grace of God, the Spirit of God, everything that is the rest that Jesus had. He was never perturbed. He had rest. Even when there was pressure, he needed to feed 5,000 people, he was not under pressure. Even when they wanted him to pay tax, he was not under pressure. And Judas was nowhere to be found. He just called Peter, "You just go and pick a fish in the river, open its mouth and pay." He was never in a worry of what he will need the next moment. When he needed to eat the Lord's Supper, he told them to go and look for something. The Father directed them to whom he has prepared to host them for it. Even at death, that he needed a grave, he needed a sepulcher, he got it even at death. So he was not bothered to be amassing things in his name and be writing his name. Why? Because he knew that all things belongs to him, because he had nothing physically that he will write his name and say, "This one is my own." He wants us, the Lord wants us to live his life. That is the first fruit that the Lord is expecting us to bear. He wants us to live the life just. In fact, that is the entire fruit, the summary of all the fruits we are going to be talking about. Everything that we are going to be talking about is found in Christ. If only you can just let others see Christ in you. Live the life. Live the life that shows Christ. Christ himself is the life, is the fruit that God is expecting from you. So God the Father sowed Jesus so that he'll be able to reap Christ in us. So if you must bear fruit, just look into the life of Jesus and begin to allow that life to also be lived in you, so that life is finding expression in your own life also. Then God will be happy with you that you are bearing the fruit of his only begotten Son, Jesus Christ. That is the first thing. The way he was meek, the way he manifested patience, the way he forgave his enemies, the way he manifested godly anger against sin, against Satan, against all the works of the darkness, how he was patient even when he was tempted to manifest human anger, how he was not manifesting human anger, how he was even healing his enemies, those who came to arrest him, and somebody caught the ear of one of them. Instead of them to say, thank you, instead of him to say, "Thank you, Daddy, you are supporting me," he rebuked him and he healed his enemies. And I thought those ones will say, this one that is even so loving that he has healed us, let us leave him and go. After the healing, he still arrested Jesus and took him there to where, for wrongly. So it is important for us to bear that kind of fruit, the fruit of the kind of life that Jesus lived. That's the fruit. The fruit of the kind of life that Jesus lived. That is the first and primary thing that

0: And yes, good morning to you once again. 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If you did not get those details and you need them, just reach out to us. Tap the WhatsApp widget on the bottom right hand corner of our page and we'll gladly give you those details. Pastor Agunleye is also the pastor of New Creation Baptist Church in Port Harcourt, River State. If you find yourself in that city, please feel free to worship with the New Christian Baptist Church at 31 Ajip Road by Ada George Rumeme, Port Harcourt. By the grace of God, tomorrow morning will be here at 6:30 a.m. for Prayer for the Nation with Evangelist Bayo at DBC. It's a time when we intercede for our country, Nigeria. Please do join us. Now more than ever, it's important for us to intercede. And at 7 tomorrow, by the grace of God, we'll be here for Waiting on God Wednesday, where we gather together to intercede on behalf of one another. If you have a prayer request that the Holy Spirit is leading you to share with others, please do so. 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On Thursday, we'll be here at 7 for Thankful Thursday. If you have a testimony to share, or you want to celebrate your walk in Christ and to share experience with others, please reach out to us. We'll be glad to bring you on as a guest for Thankful Thursday. And of course, at 8 a.m. every weekday, I'm always here for On the Lord's Side, Christian Perspectives on News and Current Events. So after this program, I'll be here for On the Lord's Side, Christian Perspectives on News and Current Events. If you have a question right now that you want to ask Pastor Agunleye, or you want have a comment to make, please use the WhatsApp widget. Tap the WhatsApp widget. It will open your own WhatsApp application and you can type the question. Thank you very much. The theme again today is the fruits God desires to eat in your life. Pastor, thank you very much, sir. Over to you now.
1: Thank you so much, sir. And welcome back, dear listeners. It is good having you. And it will be best for us to live this life together. That is, for us to apply what we are learning together so that we don't learn in vain. Right now, we concluded before we went on that short break that the fruits that the Lord is expecting from us, the basic fruits, which encapsulates every other fruit, is the fruit of the life of Christ. Every other fruit is found inside him. But for specificity, that is, for dealing with these things individually so that you are able to acknowledge them, you are able to identify. So we'll be talking of different fruits. And there are some that you may not also really find in Christ. Like this next one that I want to talk about, which is the fruit of repentance. The fruit of repentance is, Jesus was the perfect man that God showed unto us. So he had no sin to actually repent of. The Bible says he was tempted in every way, but yet without sin. Therefore, the fruit of repentance, you will not find it in him, because he did not need to repent. But we need to repent. And I want us to look at Luke chapter 3. Luke chapter 3, verse 8. Maybe we start from verse 7. He said, then said he, that's John. John was saying to the multitude that came forth to be baptized of him, O generation of vipers, who had warned you to flee from the wrath to come? Verse 8, it says, bring forth therefore fruits worthy of repentance, and begin not to say,

0: within yourselves, we have Abraham to our father. For I say unto you that God is able of these stones to raise up children unto Abraham. Now, John was baptizing at River Jordan. And then, as he was baptizing, the Pharisees came unto him. In fact, I want us to read the account from that of Matthew chapter 3. Let's read the account from that of Matthew chapter 3 from verse 7. He said, it was, maybe from verse 6, and were baptized of him in Jordan, confessing their sins. That is, okay, let me read from verse 5. Then went out to him, that's to John, Jerusalem, and all Judea, and all the region round about Jordan. Then verse 6, and were baptized of him in Jordan, confessing their sins. So people went to him. But in verse 7, he says, but when he saw many of the Pharisees and Sadducees come to him, come to his baptism, he said unto them. So actually, what we read in Luke chapter 3, verse 8, was said to the Pharisees and Sadducees that came to be baptized of him. What, and that is exactly what it's repeating in verse 7 and 8 here in Matthew. It's the old generation of vipers who had warned you to flee from the wrath to come. Pharisees and Sadducees, they were known with hypocrisy rather than repentance. And Paul, John was warning them here that bring forth therefore fruits meet for repentance. For you to just be coming to be baptized. It's not a matter of religion, something. It is for you to bear the fruit of repentance. You know, in Luke chapter 12, verse 1, Jesus was talking to his disciples and he said, beware of the leaving of the Pharisees, which is hypocrisy. So the Pharisees are, in the days of Jesus, most of them were synonymous with hypocrisy. So they could, you can just easily equate them to hypocrisy. You know that X is different from Y, but if X is equal to 1 and Y is equal to 1, then you can say X is equal to Y, even though X is different from Y. The same thing, the Pharisees are different from hypocrisy, because there were correct Pharisees also, like Ezra and Daniel and all those people like that. But then, like Mordecai, they were all Pharisees. But then, during the time of Jesus, most of them have lost the real substance, the real value that the original Pharisees were trying to pursue. So they were synonymous with hypocrisy. And that's why Jesus was saying that, beware, he was telling the disciples, beware ye of the leaving of the Pharisee, which is hypocrisy. So now, that was exactly the mindset of John when he was warning them coming to him. You are coming. I'm not looking for multitude, though. I'm not looking for people that we fill all this place and all that. This is even a desert place with this river and all that. I don't have conducive environment for you. And now you are coming to identify with religion. But let me tell you, you need to repent. Because it is not just about for me to baptize you and then you'll be going about and say, even John baptized me. I have been baptized with John. Look at my certificate. You know how you go about saying that I was baptized with the first missionary in our village. from America, the first missionary from America, baptized my great grandfather, and I'm also baptized in that same church that he started, and all those things. It's not it. There is need for repentance. And you are saying that you are born again. Thank God for your life. How did you get born again? Somebody preached to you and you asked you if you are ready to give your life to Jesus. You say, yes, I'm ready. I say, okay, repeat this after me. And you repeated it after him. And then we thank God for your life. He congratulated you that you are now born again. But after that, what happened? Was there repentance? Repentance is different from confession of sin. You go to church every day. Every Sunday, and they lead you to pray. They say, let us confess our sins, all the sins that you know, all the ones that you don't know, all the ones that are hidden, all the ones in your mind, in your thoughts, in your words, in your actions, all the sins of commission and omission and all that. You are just confessing sins. It's okay. But have you repented of them? Repentance is a process, and it starts not even with confession. It starts with godly sorrow. That is, you are actually sorrowful about that particular sin you have committed, and then you are confessing the sin both to God and to men that needs to know, and then you are turning your back on that sin. That is what the process of repentance is. You are turning your back, and you are bearing the fruit of repentance by stopping it. And repentance does not stop with salvation. It's not just that now you are born again, you have therefore you have repented, and that is all. It is only sinners that needs to repent. Do you know that you also, that is born again, that is a man of God, you need to be repenting every day? Unless, of course, you are not reading your Bible, or you are not alive, or your Bible reading is not alive, it's not living, you are not fruitful in your meditation, in your studying and all that. Because every day, if you listen to the word of God or you read the word of God, there is something. One of the things that the word of God does to us is to convict us of some things that we are not doing right. They may not even be sinful things. It may be you are doing something right, but you are not doing it the best way you could have been doing it. Maybe there is still one wrong thing, and the Lord is opening your eyes to say, oh, in this thing that I did, even though it is a right thing that I'm doing, I could have done it this way. Oh Lord, please, I'm sorry. This is the better way. I'm just seeing it in the scriptures. Teach me and help me to begin to do it like that. You are repenting. And when you arise to now change your way of doing it, then you are repenting. Every child of God needs to repent. As you are learning the better way of being like Christ, becoming like Christ and living like Christ and all that, and you are intentionally acting on it, then you are repenting. You are praying on it and you are acting on it. That is repentance. And the Lord is expecting you to bear the fruit of repentance. You cannot follow the Lord. You cannot grow. You cannot become like Jesus if you are too proud to repent on a daily basis. If you are too proud to listen to God, to listen to the Holy Spirit to tell you some things that is still in your life that you need to repent of. Do you know that there are times I went to Oliver Baptist High School, our uniform was white. I think their uniform is still white now, white over gray. And it is, especially in JS1, you will see different shades of white. The person that says his own clothes is white, when it comes to another person, he sees that he needs to repent of his own white. His white is not white enough. When that other person comes to another person, he sees that his own is not white enough. When the whitest person on the assembly comes with a brand new material, white material, then he sees that his own is not also white enough. The blood of Jesus washes us of all, even our own, all the former levels of righteousness that we have done. He washes us and makes us better. He makes us, the word of God makes us to see the better way of doing it, the better way of becoming like Christ. And then as we are repenting, confessing, and changing, and being transformed from one level of glory to the other, it is true repentance, and that is the fruit of repentance. If you don't bear the fruit of repentance, you cannot grow spiritually. You cannot become anything. So the fruit of repentance is what guarantees your growth and becoming like Christ. So because of our time, we need to run so that we at least will be able to do one or two other things. Now, there is another one that is the fruit of repentance. The fruit of righteousness. The fruit of righteousness is very important. It's another fruit that the Lord is expecting, from us. If you actually want to be fruitful and you want God to be able to eat that fruit from your life, then is expecting the fruit of righteousness from you. If you look at Amos chapter 6 verse 12, you will see the Lord talking about the fruit of righteousness. If you look at 2 Corinthians chapter 9 verse 10, you will see the Bible talking about the increase the fruits of your righteousness. If you read Ephesians chapter 5 verse 9, you will see, for the fruit of the Spirit is in all goodness and righteousness. If you read Philippians chapter 1 verse 11, you will see being filled with the fruits of righteousness, which are by Jesus Christ unto the glory of God. So if you read, if you continue to read, you see fruit of righteousness all over the scriptures. Hebrews chapter 12 verse 11 is talking about how discipline helps you to bear the peaceable fruit of righteousness. And James chapter 3 verse 18 is also talking about the fruit of righteousness, which is peace. The fruit of righteousness, which is sown in peace. So you see, what is the fruit of righteousness? It is the fruit that you bear by insisting on the righteousness of God anywhere that He has planted you. Now, He has planted you in your family, He has planted you in your class, He has planted you in your office, He has planted you in that marketplace, He has planted you everywhere you find yourself. Wherever you find yourself, the Lord has planted you there to bear the fruit of righteousness. He says, seek ye first the kingdom of God and His righteousness. That is the fruit that He's expecting from you. He wants you to bear that fruit of righteousness there. He wants you to insist on the righteousness of God. That as long as you are in this office, as long as you are in this house, as long as you are in this place, everybody must know that it is only the righteousness of God that is allowed there. You are representing Him as His law enforcement agent, or grace enforcement agent, or righteousness enforcement agent in that place. So that you are bearing the fruit of righteousness. Now, we know that we are not talking of our own righteousness, because our own righteousness, they are like filthy rags before God. And we know that it is the righteousness of Christ that He has imputed in us. So it is not, we are not saved by what we do, by the works of righteousness. But there is the fruit that comes out of those upon whom the Lord has imputed His righteousness. How are you going to be sure that the righteousness of Jesus has been imputed upon you in reality if you do not do is righteousness. So if you look at 1 John chapter 3, you will see where the Bible is talking of the anyone who is righteous actually doeth righteousness. That is to say, you cannot claim to be righteous if you don't do righteousness. Like 1 John chapter 3 verse 7, it says, little children, let no man deceive you. Don't let people deceive you that the righteousness of Christ is what matters. That is, as it has been imputed upon you, that it does not matter what you do. It's not about what you do or what you don't do. It's about the righteousness of Christ, because you cannot be righteous. All our own righteousness are like filthy rags. Yes, our righteousness is like filthy rags. That is why we take his own righteousness. But what are the fruits, the signs that is going to show that his righteousness has been imputed upon you? It is as you do righteousness. He said, let children, little children, let no man deceive you. He that doeth righteousness is righteous. How? Even as him, Jesus, is righteous. So, which means the righteousness of Christ is imputed upon you with the signs and evidence of your of the actions of righteousness that you put on. So there are righteous acts that you do, righteous works that you do as a sign, as a evidence that the righteousness of Christ has been imputed upon you. So if you are not doing those righteousness, then you cannot claim, you cannot begin to deceive yourself that you are righteous, that you are the righteousness of Christ, and the righteousness of Christ is upon your life. You need to bear the fruit of righteousness. For example, the righteousness, it is righteous. You, one part of what we help make, what makes you to be righteous, what we see is that you are honest. A righteous person is honest. A righteous person is not a hypocrite. A righteous person is doing, is living correctly in a way that pleases the Father, in a way that pleases God, in a way that God can say, this is my beloved son in whom I am well pleased. That is someone who is living a righteous life. Someone who is bearing the fruits of righteousness. Who is honest, who loves. Their righteousness is about some acts. Your acts, some things that you do that makes you, that makes God to be pleased with you. These are the things that God wants. God loves these things. These are the things. This is what God wants. This is what God is expecting from you. This is what God loves. This is what makes you to be righteous. So, loving your enemies, praying for them, giving bountifully, that is giving, being magnanimous in your giving and all that, they are righteous acts, which is evidence that you are having the righteousness of God. That is not what saved you, but that is what is showing that you are saved. I wish that the Lord will help us to understand in the name of Jesus Christ. So, as you bear the fruit of righteousness, then it shows that the righteousness of God is manifesting, the righteousness of Jesus is manifesting in your life. And that is part of the fruit that God wants to eat from your life. Otherwise, you are missing it. You are not actually, you are not fruitful. You are not bearing fruit. Then, what other fruit is the Lord expecting to eat from your life? The fruit of soul winning. The Lord expects you to win souls. The Lord expects you. Let's read Joel chapter 3. Maybe we will have to close there, but maybe I can just mention some other ones which we may not talk about. Fruits of your prayers. The Lord expects your prayers to be fruitful. So if you are not praying correctly, you will know from the fruits. If you are praying correctly, you will know from the fruits, because your prayers will also bear, should also bear fruit. And there are fruits of good works, which we will not be able to go into details. Fruits in the knowledge of our Lord Jesus Christ, you can see that in 2 Peter chapter 1, verse 8. Now, but fruit of soul winning. The Bible says he that winneth soul is wise. And Joel chapter 3, verse 10. Let me see how much we can read from Joel chapter 3, verse 10 before we stop at this fruit of soul winning. Joel chapter 3, from verse 10. Joel chapter 3, from verse 10. Now, it says, beat your plowshares into swords and your pruning hooks into spears. Let the weak say, I am strong. Do you understand that your plowshares is what you use to farm? Your pruning hooks is a farming implement. So, farming, with all these implements used to bear fruit, used to help you bear fruit. It says, for you to be fruitful, for you to be fruitful, use all these implements that you use for your business. You use to get things to eat. You use for to earn a living. All those things you use to earn a living, all those things you use on your farm, all those implements, the opportunity of your farm, the opportunity of your office, the opportunity of your market, the opportunity, you know, you say plowshares and pruning hooks. There are things that you use in your farm. Your own farm may be a business, maybe your career, your work, and all that. What, so every opportunity you have in there, the Bible says, turn them into swords. Turn them. What is a sword? The sword of the Spirit is the word of God. Turn them into opportunity to preach the word of God and into spears that you use to catch men for God. He said, let the weak say, I am strong. Do you see here now that it is, it's not just that when you are sick, when you are sick now and they say, ah, bro, we didn't see you in fellowship yesterday. You say, I am strong. Are you really strong? The Bible is saying that let the weak say they are strong. And then it means that come out for battle. Don't sit down at home. If you sit down at home, stop saying you are strong. If you sit down at home, let us know that you are weak. You are not well. And we need to pray for you to be well. And well, even when you say you are strong anyway, that word strong has entered into the Christendom dictionary as sick. So when we hear that you are strong, what we hear you say is that you are sick. It has have, it is now having that other meaning. It is no longer positive confession. We know that you are saying you are sick because you are sitting down in your house. What the Bible is saying is rise up to come and do this work to bear fruit unto soul winning. Don't say you are weak. Don't say you are, don't say you are sick. Don't say you are weak. Don't say that I am strong, because it is not of your own strength. It is the strength of the Lord that you are going to use. Rise up. Don't cover yourself up in the house. Whether it is spiritual weakness or illness or anything that is making you not able to come out. And then he said, assemble yourself and all that. Then put ye in the sickle, verse 13. For the harvest is come, is ripe. Come, get you down. For the press is full and the fat overflows. For the wickedness is great. Multitudes in the valley of decision. They want to make decisions for the Lord. They want to be born again. They need people that will save them. Their souls are crying out and God is hearing. But all those of us that are supposed to preach to them, we are not turning our pruning hooks into swords. We are not using it in every opportunity we have to bring men to Christ. Unfortunately, men that arrive for harvest unto the kingdom of God are being rotting, they are spoiling, or the enemy is harvesting them into his eternal kingdom. May the Lord forgive us for all our laxities and help us to bear fruit of soul winning unto him also. Amen. We must stop here now, taking all the time.
1: And oh yes, amen, amen, amen indeed. May the Lord revive us. May the Lord make us fruitful. Fruitful indeed. Pastor, thank you very much. This has been another rewarding time. And I'm sure I'm speaking for everyone out there listening this morning. This has been another rewarding time. And I pray God will give us the grace not only to be the hearers, but to be the doers of his word, to go forth and be fruitful. And be fruitful. If you want to listen to this message again, please do come back to this, to our own page, anytime from 4 p.m. You will have it up and you can listen to this and other back episodes of Reflections Tuesday with Pastor Ayo Agunle. We look forward to this month and the discourse on the fruits that God expects to eat in our lives as believers. Glory to God in the highest. If you have questions after now, please do send them. We'll pass them across to Pastor Agunle. Coming up immediately after now, the Do You Know series, and after that, on the Lord's side, Christian perspectives on news and current events. Pastor, thank you very much, sir. Please say a word of prayer.
0: Thank you so much. Father, we thank you for your mercy and grace. Thank you for your word that has come. Help us to be doers of your word in the name of Jesus. Let your word, amen, be fire in our bones that will not allow us to rest until we have done that which you have commanded us to do in the, amen, name of Jesus Christ. Amen. Thank you, Father, because you've answered our prayers. I pray, Lord, that this week, this month, you bless every one of us and you make us fruitful truly in the name of Jesus. Let every barren aspects of our lives receive your word now and be fruitful in the name of Jesus. No more unfruitful or fruitless or barren space in our lives from henceforth in the name of Jesus Christ. Amen. Every barren space, receive the life of Christ and fruit and be fruitful from now in the name of Jesus Christ. Amen. Right now, from now, I pray even for Gospel Best Radio that you'll even be much more fruitful in all the fruits that the Lord expects from you. Amen. In the name of Jesus. Amen. Thank you, Father. Amen. Because you've answered our prayers.
1: Thank you,
0: blessed
1: Lord.
0: Be your holy name. Hallelujah. In Jesus' precious name we have prayed.
1: Amen. Amen. Amen. Amen. Amen. Thank you very much, sir. God bless you.
0: Thank God.
1: And yes, Lord, we give him thanks. We give all the thanks to God, even for blessing us with his word this morning.
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I know it's good morning to you. It's Good Friday 2026, Friday the 3rd of April 2026. It's Good Friday and it's called good for a reason, because this day our Lord carried our sins and received the just punishment that we should have received. And every Good Friday, indeed every day of our lives, it is right for us to pause and say, alas, and did my Savior bleed. Today we have special programming. We're going to play two messages from the Reverend Dr. James Montgomery Boyce. The first one is titled The Day That Faith Died, and the second one, The Emmaus Journey. And I'm sure these two will be a blessing to you. First, I'm going to begin by playing this song, this hymn, Alas, and Did My Savior Bleed, and Did My Sovereign Die? The kind of incredulity that should be the portion of every believer from the time of knowing Christ to the time of taking the last breath, to be amazed that the Savior died. I continue to be amazed by it, that he died, and that he died for me. And I do hope that you are that amazed as well.

0: I know, yes, indeed, there is nothing that I can do. That in Richard wrote saying, "Hey, Lord, I give myself away. It is not that I can do. I cannot do any other thing than in response to the love that took him to the cross to give my life and my all to him. Hey, Lord, I give my life away. It is not that I can do." Now, this sermon by the Reverend Dr. James Boyce, Montgomery Boyce, "The Day That Faith Died."
1: As Christ was nailed to the cross and drew his last breath, faith died in the hearts of many of the men and women who followed him. How could faith survive when the one in whom their faith was placed

0: Welcome to the Bible Study Hour, a radio and internet broadcast with Dr. James Boyce, preparing you to think and act biblically. Faith died in these men and women, and hope died as well. Hope in the one they believed would redeem Israel and usher in the kingdom of God. Join Dr. Boyce as he takes a deeper look into the faith and hope that died that terrible day, and something greater that managed to survive in the hearts of his followers.
1: I'm sure that some who are listening to the broadcast right now are deeply depressed, but I think that no matter how deep our discouragement may be, it can't be compared to the feeling of utter disillusionment that the disciples felt during the time between the crucifixion of Jesus and his resurrection. You see, everything they believed, everything they had hoped for, was wrapped up in the Lord Jesus. And so when he died, in a certain sense, they died also. I think those who are discouraged right now can find some help by learning from these discouraged disciples. There was much about Jesus that they didn't understand, but what they did understand, they believed, and they followed him because of this. They followed him for 3 years. He was their life. Where he went, they went. What he said, they heard. What he instructed, they tried to obey. And then, all of a sudden, even though he had warned them of it, he was taken away, tried, crucified, and everything that they believe died with him. Now that was true for all of them, and so after Christ was crucified, they immediately began to scatter back to where they had been previously. Cleopas and Mary went back to their village, the women went home, the disciples were beginning to scatter and eventually would go back to Galilee. It was just over, you see, and so they were going home. Now, this death of faith is nowhere better illustrated than in the case of the disciple Thomas. We don't know a great deal about him because he's not mentioned many times in the New Testament, but what we do know indicates that he possessed a very sober outlook on life. On one occasion, when Jesus and the disciples had received a message that their friend Lazarus was sick and Jesus had determined to go up to Bethany in the area of Jerusalem, Thomas was present and Thomas understood what it meant to go back to Jerusalem. That's where Christ's enemies were. His enemies were there. Danger was there. He knew the threats that had been made against Christ's life. But you know, he loved Christ, and he was going to be with him to the end, albeit grimly. So he said, "Let us go up with him also, that we may die with him." That was Thomas. Later in the upper room, when Jesus said, "Whither I go ye know, and the way ye know," Thomas wouldn't allow him to get away with that because Thomas thought that he at least didn't know the way. And so he said, "Lord, we do not know where you're going, and therefore how can we know the way?" Well, you see, he was a man of a very sober disposition. And so we're not surprised to find that a week after the resurrection, even though the other disciples had come to Thomas and had told him that they had seen the Lord, he declared that he would just not believe it. John tells us about it in chapter 20. Thomas said, "Except I shall see in his hands the print of the nails, and put my finger into the print of the nails, and thrust my hand into his side, I will not believe." We call Thomas doubting Thomas, but strictly speaking, that's an inaccurate designation, because this isn't doubt here, as he's told about the resurrection of Christ by the other disciples. It's disbelief. Alexander McLaren said quite rightly, "This is flat, frank, dogged disbelief." That's true, because Thomas, like so many of us, said, "I do not see evidence for it, and I will not believe until I see the evidence myself." Now, we wouldn't say, just because he was sober-minded about things, that he never had faith. Certainly he had faith in Jesus enough to follow him for 3 years. But the crucifixion had ended it. That's my point. It was done. And so Thomas said that so far as he was concerned, it was over. I could even hear him say, although he didn't say the words outright, "Jesus should have listened to me. I knew it would happen. I said that if he went up to Jerusalem, he'd be killed. He went. He was killed. Now it's over. I am going home." Well, faith died in these men and women. I want you to notice that hope died also. Their faith was wrapped up in him, but their hope was no less wrapped up in him. Oh, it's true, it was a rather limited hope. It was fashioned according to their own expectations of the future. They were Jews. What they were looking for was a political Messiah who would deliver them from the power of the Romans. But nevertheless, it was a hope, and the hope was wrapped up in Jesus Christ. And when he died, their hope died. Now, Thomas is a great example of the death of faith. The Emmaus disciples, whom I identify as Cleopas and his wife Mary, are great examples of the death of hope. You know their story. They had been in Jerusalem during the days of the Passover, and early on the first Easter morning, the women had gone to the tomb and seen the angels and come back with the angel's message. He's not here. He has risen, as he said. Come, see the place where the Lord lay. Go quickly and tell his disciples that he's risen from the dead. They had heard that message because they tell about it later. And yet, so far were they from believing in a resurrection, so far were they from having any Christian hope whatsoever, that they didn't even bother to go to the tomb to investigate it for themselves. It was done, that's all, and so they started out for their home in Emmaus, as they had planned to do on the night preceding. On the way, Jesus came along, and he caught up to them. He said, "Why do you look so sad?" They said, "Haven't you heard all the things that have happened in Jerusalem over this last weekend?" He said, "What things?" He wanted them to tell him. They said, "About Jesus of Nazareth, a prophet, a man mighty of God, who was taken by the chief priests, the scribes, and the Pharisees, and was turned over to the Romans and crucified. But we had hoped that it had been he who should have redeemed Israel." That's very interesting that they use that word redeemed, because, of course, what in the world was Jesus doing if he wasn't redeeming Israel and all his people who should believe, Jews and Gentiles also? Redemption means to buy out of slavery, and he was buying us back out of the slavery of sin. Well, that wasn't the kind of redemption they were looking for, of course. They had been looking for a political redemption, and Jesus had died without redeeming them politically from the domination of Rome. So they expressed their disappointment, and they said, "Our hope has died. It died with Jesus, because we had hoped, you see, that he might have been the one who should have redeemed Israel." Well, faith died, hope died. But you know there's one thing that hadn't died, and that was their love for Jesus. Love did not die. Love did not die in the hearts of these men and women who had come to love the Lord. Now, it's true for all of them. It's why they talked about him. It's why they couldn't quite tear themselves away from the places which they had associated with him. But just as Thomas is a great example of the death of faith, and the Emmaus disciples are a great example of the death of hope, Mary Magdalene is a great example, the greatest example, of the living qualities of love. Now, we don't know a whole lot about Mary. We're told in Luke in the 8th chapter that Jesus had done a mighty work of grace in her life, casting out 7 demons. We know that she was one of the women who ministered to Jesus and his disciples out of her substance, using her money to support them in part during the years of their ministry. That's about all we know until we come to her activities during this last week of Christ's life. We do know that Mary had been forgiven a great deal, and therefore, as the Lord himself said on one occasion, the one who has been forgiven much loves much. And she did love the Lord Jesus Christ much. Love kept her near him during these final hours. That's very instructive to reconstruct what happened during these last hours of the crucifixion and then during the days preceding the resurrection. Mary was one of the few who was there in Jerusalem in those days. We're told on 3 separate occasions and in 3 of the Gospels, Matthew, Mark, and John, that Mary specifically was there and she saw the crucifixion, and if she saw the crucifixion, she probably witnessed all the other events connected with it. She was in Jerusalem to hear the cries of the crowds as, goaded by the priests, they cried out, "Crucify him, crucify him." She heard the judgment of Pilate, "I find him innocent, but nevertheless, take ye him and crucify him." She saw the crucifixion. She heard the nails driven through his hands. She undoubtedly heard the terrible cries that came from our Lord on the cross, "I thirst," and then, "My God, why hast thou forsaken me," as Jesus bore our sin. She witnessed the hours of darkness. She experienced the earthquake. Finally, she was there for the death itself. And if you ask, how could a woman in this frame of mind, distraught as she undoubtedly was, stay and witness such a horrible thing, that which would be a trial for the strongest of men? Who has stomach for something like that? The answer is she stayed near the cross because she loved him. She was determined that she would not leave the Lord Jesus Christ unto the end. And you know, even then she didn't want to leave him. She hadn't been able to do anything for him during the hours of his agony, but when he was dead, she said, well, at least now I can anoint the body. And so she talked to the other women about it, and they agreed with her, and they went off to buy spices. And at some time, probably on that same evening, they saw the body taken down from the cross and witnessed it being laid in Joseph of Arimathea's tomb, as Joseph and Nicodemus got the body from Pilate and caused it to be buried. She knew where it was, and she planned to come back on Sunday morning after the Passover Sabbath and the regular Saturday Sabbath were over. Now the morning came. You have to understand something of the details of the story in order not to miss the poignancy that's here. This Mary, who loved the Lord Jesus Christ more than anything, came with the other women to the sepulchre early in the morning with her spices. And as they went, they said to themselves, now we have a problem, you know. The stone has been placed over the mouth of the tomb. We saw that done. And who's going to remove that for us? They didn't know who could do it. And if you say, well then, why were they coming with the spices if they knew the stone was there? Did they really have plans for somebody to move it? No, they didn't. They didn't know who could do that. As a matter of fact, they hadn't the faintest idea how they would get the spices to the body. But they wanted to try anyway. So they were there early, as the light first began to come up on that Sunday morning. And when they got into the vicinity of the graveyard and in sight of the tomb, they saw that the stone had been removed. Now it suited their purpose to have the stone removed, but it wasn't what they were expecting, and so they were confused. They looked about among themselves. They said, what will we do? They said, well, one thing we ought to do is tell the disciples someone should go. And then either they appointed Mary to go or Mary volunteered. At any rate, she's the one who started off to find the only disciples who were in the city that morning, Peter and John, and she went to find them and she gave them the message and she said, the body's not there. They've taken him away. Peter and John raced to the tomb, leaving her behind, gentlemen that they were. And while Peter and John were on their way, the women came close to the sepulchre. There they heard the angels give the first announcement of the resurrection, and then they left. Then Peter and John came, and they went into the tomb. John believed, because of the position of the grave clothes. And then they left, and at last, after all this, Mary arrived back at the tomb once again. Now she was alone. She had begun to go with the women, but she had become separated from them. She had gone to find Peter and John, and they had run off without her. And so here she was standing there all alone. What was she to do? Think what she'd been through. The one she had loved most of all in all the world had been taken from her, brutally killed, buried. She'd been weeping for him, probably for days. She tried to do the only thing she knew how to do, bring spices to anoint the body, and now even that was frustrated. The body was gone. So she had done the only thing she knew to do. She had gone back to where she'd last seen him, back to the graveyard and the tomb. And there she was, standing there weeping, weeping in the graveyard. I don't know how this woman found tears to weep 3 days after the crucifixion. Undoubtedly, she'd been weeping all the time, but there she was weeping. And it was through tear-filled eyes that at last she looked into the tomb and saw the angels. The angel said, woman, why are you weeping? She said, because they have taken away my Lord, and I don't know where they have laid him. Now, can you understand the significance of that? When the other women saw the angels, they knew they were angels. They were frightened. But Mary didn't recognize them as angels. Mary wasn't startled by their appearance. She didn't say, what are these men or angels or whatever doing here in the graveyard at this hour of the morning? She wasn't thinking about that at all. She didn't care. All she was thinking about was Jesus. So we read in John 20 that after she had explained why she was weeping, she had no more interest in the angels or the tomb, and she turned around. There was Jesus, but again, she didn't recognize him. It's foolish to speculate why she didn't recognize him. We know that later when the Lord appeared to the Emmaus disciples, they didn't recognize him either. And at any rate, Mary had been crying. She was preoccupied. Most certainly, she did not expect the resurrection. Jesus asked the same question that the angels had asked. Woman, why are you weeping? And then he added a question of his own. He said, who are you seeking? Well, she answered him in courtesy, but she thought he was the gardener. And what she answers is probably one of the most poignant sentences in all of human literature. We're told, supposing him to be the gardener, she said to him, sir, if thou hast borne him from here. You see, she doesn't even explain who him is. She's supposing that everybody knows that it's Jesus who's missing. He says, sir, if thou hast borne him from here, tell me where thou hast laid him, and I will take him away. What an offer. Do you understand what she was offering? She was a woman, and she was offering to carry away the body of a man, a dead weight, and in addition to that, the body had been wrapped in spices that had been provided by Joseph of Arimathea, 100 pounds of spices, we're told. She was offering to do the impossible. She couldn't carry away the body. You see, that's all she could think of, the body. And she wanted to do whatever she could. And if the body had been mistreated, well, then she would treat it properly. And so, not recognizing the Lord, she said, sir, if you're the one who's taken him, let me know where he is, and I'll dispose of the body. I'll take it. I'll take care of it for you. Then, you know, at that point, she must have turned away from Jesus again. Doesn't say so, but later it says she turned back, and so if she turned back, she must have turned away. You see, she wasn't interested in the angels, she wasn't interested in the tomb, she wasn't even interested in Jesus when she supposed him only to be the gardener. She didn't know which way to turn. And so first she was looking in the tomb, then she was looking at him, now she turns back to the tomb again, crying all the while. And at that point, the Lord just speaks her name. Mary, and she recognizes him, and she turns to him now in belief and says, Master, Rabboni. And what happens? Well, this was the resurrection of Mary. Because you see, Mary, no less than the others, had experienced the death of her faith and the death of her hope. She had no faith in Jesus as the Savior. She had no hope that he would be the Redeemer of Israel. All that was gone. But when her love, that did not die, drew her to the tomb, and when the living Lord spoke her name and thereby revealed himself to her, faith, which had died, came vaulting from its tomb, and hope, which had dissipated, gathered again around the person of the Lord. Well, let me apply this to you. If you have not yet come to believe in the Lord Jesus Christ as your Savior, if you have no faith, if you have no hope, may I suggest that you begin with love? And if you say, but how can I love him? I don't love him. I hardly understand him. Then let me say that the place to begin is with his love for you at the cross. God himself tells us that it's on the basis of the cross that he recommends his love to us. Paul writes about it in Romans. But God commendeth his love to us in that Christ died for us. What I recommend is that you focus on the stories of the death of the Lord Jesus Christ on your behalf, seeing that he, the innocent one, died in your place. Because if you do, you will begin to love him. And as you love him, I am convinced that you will hear his voice calling your name. Betty or Mary or George, Susan, Charles, whatever it may be. Jesus said he knoweth his sheep and calleth them by name. And as he calls, your heart will answer spiritually, Rabboni, Master. And in that instant, faith will be born and hope will be born also. But maybe you're one who believes in Jesus and you love him, but nevertheless you may be going through a period when your faith and your hope are severely tried. Maybe because of death. Maybe a loved one has been taken from you. It may be because of sickness or suffering. Suffering, especially acute physical suffering, may have caused you to doubt many things that before this you had always believed. It may simply be difficult circumstances when you find yourself asking whether you really have believed properly or whether you really can believe in the sense that you once believed. You say, I have no hope, at least I have none now, or I don't think I do. Well, if that's the case, take confidence in the fact that love does not die or waver. I know you found that to be true. Though faith is called in question, though hope seems to perish, love goes on, and you do love him. You still love him. What you should do is draw near to the Lord Jesus Christ in that love, to the one who loves you, learning to love him even more through the trial and through the suffering, knowing to love him even more through the trial and through the suffering, knowing that in his own time and by his grace he will see that

And now, our Father, we thank you, first of all, for the love of the Lord Jesus Christ for us. We thank you for his ministry on our behalf. We thank you that he has taught us to love. And then, that by his grace, he has taught us to believe and to have hope also. Grant that all these great characteristics of the Christian life might be present in all your people this day. Encourage us through Jesus Christ, not the crucified Christ alone, but the Christ of the resurrection, who speaks our name and calls us constantly to greater faith in him. For we pray in his name with great thanksgiving. Amen.

And yes, I do hope that that message has been a blessing to you. The faith, that faith died. And of course, that was the faith, that was the day, rather, that faith actually began. But that comes from the knowledge we have looking back. And isn't that so true? That when you think that faith has died, that God's plans have perished, you will soon find that behind the frowning providence, he hides a smiley face. God's plans can never perish, and even if it appears so to human eyes, well, human minds will soon find that it is not so. It's never so. We're going to have our next message this morning, this Good Friday, talking about the Emmaus journey and what a wonderful message this is. And I do pray that it will be a blessing to you as well. Walk the Emmaus Road by the Reverend James Montgomery Boyce. Walk the Emmaus Road. I'll play this song, Jesus Keeping at the Cross, and then that's when we come on.

On the road to Emmaus, two disciples walked in despair, so saddened and preoccupied with their Savior's death that they had not even taken the time to investigate reports of his resurrection.

0: Welcome to the Bible Study Hour, a radio and internet broadcast with Dr. James Boyce, preparing you to think and act biblically. In the face of their discouragement and disbelief, Jesus drew near to the pair, as he does with all who travel the Emmaus Road in their spiritual journey. Stay with us now as Dr. Boyce follows Christ's discouraged disciples, Cleopas and Mary, on their way home from Jerusalem as they discover the truth of the resurrection from the Savior himself.
1: If you are ever inclined to doubt that the Word of God continues to show life-transforming power, you ought to read a book by England's great social critic, Malcolm Muggeridge, called Jesus Rediscovered. Muggeridge has taken on the government, the royal family, international politics, even the church. It's safe to say that in the eyes of most Englishmen, there has probably never been a less likely candidate for conversion to Christ or Christianity. Nevertheless, Muggeridge gives testimony to the power of Christ through the Scripture to transform his life and the lives of others. And he recounts his conversion as something that happened to him when he was in Israel for the British broadcasting system. Several factors contributed to it, but the truth of the gospel and of Christ's living presence really came to him first when, for the filming of a program on the New Testament, he was walking along the road from Jerusalem to Emmaus, as those other two disciples did 2,000 years ago on the morning of Jesus' resurrection. It was here that Christ spoke to him personally. I believe that the road to Emmaus is a road that must be walked, in one sense, by everyone who would become or would become a better Christian. And it is in that light that I would like us to study it. The walk started out in disbelief and sadness. It ended in joy, excitement, love, and true devotion. The same can happen to each one of us. Now, like all of Christ's appearances to the disciples after the resurrection, his appearance to the two Emmaus disciples involves a story. We must begin by telling it. To start with, who were these two disciples? The answer to this question is not as uncertain as most people who are accustomed to referring merely to the Emmaus disciples are likely to assume. For one thing, the story itself gives the name of one of them. If you turn to the 18th verse of Luke 24, the chapter of the New Testament in which the story is told, you'll find that one of the disciples was called Cleopas. Moreover, if you will then use any good concordance of the words occurring in the New Testament and look up the word Cleopas, you'll soon find a second mention of his name in another account of the resurrection. The reference is John 19:25. There we read, "Now there stood by the cross of Jesus his mother and his mother's sister, Mary, the wife of Cleopas, and Mary Magdalene." It's true that John spells the name a bit differently. He leaves out a letter E, but the spelling of names often varied in antiquity, and here the two names undoubtedly refer to the same person. Thus, we learn that the wife of Cleopas was also present in Jerusalem at the time of the crucifixion, and we may therefore assume that she was the one returning to Emmaus with him on the morning of the resurrection. Moreover, I believe that we can know even more than this. For it seems clear to me that John has given us her name when he writes of his, that is Jesus' mother, and his mother's sister, Mary, the wife of Cleopas, and Mary Magdalene. The whole of the argument means that after his appearance to Mary Magdalene in the garden early in the morning, Jesus next appeared, not counting a private, unrecorded appearance to Peter, to a man and his wife, Cleopas, and Mary, and this before he appeared to any of the so-called regular disciples. Now, someone will no doubt be asking why this should have been so. The answer is not at all mysterious. It's simply that at this time, Cleopas and Mary were among the very few of Christ's disciples who knew of the crucifixion, and who were therefore ready to learn about the resurrection. We must remember at this point that the disciples who were last seen in the garden where Jesus had stopped in the midst of his normal nightly return to Bethany from Jerusalem had scattered and had no doubt returned to Bethany. The psychology of the situation demands that they would have fled away from Jerusalem, not toward it, and reason dictates that they would have hoped to collect again at the place to which they had been heading. At any rate, with the exception of Peter and John, who followed those who had arrested Jesus, none of the disciples are mentioned as being in Jerusalem until after the resurrection. They would not have traveled on the Sabbath, and it's likely, therefore, that until the day of the resurrection, the fact of the crucifixion was known only to Peter and John, the women who were present at the cross, including Jesus' mother, and whatever other acquaintances of Jesus were present in Jerusalem for the Passover. Now here we must reconstruct what had happened. The wife of Cleopas, we know, had been present at the foot of the cross. She had seen the Lord Jesus Christ crucified, the nails driven into his hands, and the cross erected. She saw the blood. She heard him cry out. She experienced the darkness. Finally, she saw the spear driven into his side. Mary would have had no doubt at all that Christ was dead, and neither would Cleopas, who may have witnessed many of these things also. When the crucifixion was over, Mary went home. The Passover came, and Mary and Cleopas observed it like good Jews. They waited in sadness over the holidays, from the day of the crucifixion until the day of the resurrection, for the same restraints that had kept the women from going to the sepulcher to anoint the body also would have kept Cleopas and Mary from returning home to Emmaus. The morning after the Saturday Sabbath came, Mary went to the tomb to anoint the body with the other women, leaving Cleopas to get their things together. She saw the angels. She returned to tell Cleopas about it, and then, and now, look how utterly remarkable this is. Then she joined him in preparing to leave. So far from her thinking was any idea of the literal truth of Christ's bodily resurrection. What is more, during the time that Cleopas and Mary were getting ready to leave, the women, as a body, told Peter and John what they had been told by the angels. Peter and John set out for the garden sepulcher. They entered the tomb. John believed in some sense, although he may not have understood so early what the resurrection actually was and meant. Peter and John returned, told Cleopas and Mary and the others what they had seen, and then, again it is most remarkable, Cleopas and Mary went right on packing, and as soon as they were ready, they left Jerusalem. Did this Palestinian peasant couple believe in Christ's resurrection? Certainly not. Did they come to believe, as they eventually did, because of their own or someone else's wishful thinking? Or an hallucination? Not at all. Here was a couple who were so sad at the loss of the Lord Jesus, so miserable, so preoccupied with the reality of his death that they would not even take 20 or 30 minutes to investigate the reports of his resurrection personally. Now, if someone should say, but surely they must not have heard the reports, you are making that part of the story up. Well, the objection is refuted by the very words of Cleopas. For when Jesus eventually appeared to them on the road, and asked why they were so sad, Cleopas answered by telling him first about the crucifixion and then adding, "Yea, and certain women also of our company amazed us who were early at the sepulchre, and when they found not his body, they came saying that they had also seen a vision of angels who said that he was alive. And certain of those who were with us," that is, Peter and John, "went to the sepulchre and found it even as the women had said, but they saw him not." What is it that accounts for a belief in the resurrection on the part of Christ's disciples? The answer is the resurrection itself, nothing but the resurrection. If we cannot account for the belief of the disciples in that way, we are faced with one of the greatest enigmas in world history. If we account for it by means of a real resurrection, then Christianity is understandable. It is genuine, and it offers a sure and certain hope to us all. But now we're getting ahead of the story. At this point, Cleopas and Mary had not yet believed, and they were going home. It was all over. The dream was dead, and they were sad. As they made their solitary way along the road to Emmaus, Jesus came, but they didn't recognize him. The last time they had seen him, he was beaten, marred, and bleeding. Here he was in a glorified body, and they didn't know who he was. So, as they went on their way, Jesus drew near to them, as he does to all who walk the Emmaus road, and he asked them why they were sad. Now, if there was ever a reply that was filled with misconceptions and misunderstandings, it was this one. What did they say? They said, "Art thou only a stranger in Jerusalem, and hast not known the things which are come to pass there in these days?" Jesus said, "What things?" They answered, "Concerning Jesus of Nazareth, who is a prophet, mighty in deed and word before God and all the people, and how the chief priests and our rulers delivered him to be condemned to death, and have crucified him. But we hoped that it had been he who should have redeemed Israel." He who should have redeemed Israel. How odd that they should have used that word. But of course, that was precisely the reason for Christ's death on the cross. He was redeeming men. However, they were thinking of a different kind of redemption. Jesus Christ was redeeming them from sin. All they were thinking of was a deliverance from Rome. Redemption means to buy out of slavery and to set free. And they had been hoping that Jesus would be the Messiah who should make them free as a nation and set them up with an earthly king, much the way they had been under the line of David or the Maccabees. Jesus had died to redeem them from sin. But that, oh, they didn't care about that. That wasn't what they were looking for. And of course, that's not what men are looking for today. We all want freedom from oppression. In order to pursue our own will without hindrance, we would all love to have our problems solved, but we don't want the problem of our sins solved quite so easily. Because for Christ to redeem us from sin, he must condemn our sin and set us on a path of righteousness that we do not naturally choose for ourselves. Thus, Jesus began with Cleopas and Mary, and the same way he must begin with us, with you, and with me. He began with redemption from sin, and he explained it to them, beginning with the Old Testament. Now, when Jesus began to open the Scriptures to Cleopas and Mary, he initiated the first of three openings that are mentioned in this chapter. He opened the Scriptures, he opened their eyes, and he opened their understanding. These are so significant that they would make an outline for a study all by themselves. The first opening takes place in the middle of the story, verses 25 through 27, but the phrase itself occurs a bit later in verse 32. It is in the place where they reflected on what Christ had said to them. Did not our heart burn within us while he talked with us along the way, and while he opened to us the scriptures? Have you learned that God always works that way when he points a man or a woman to Jesus Christ? How did Jesus begin himself at the start of his ministry? He went into the synagogue of Nazareth on the Sabbath day and began to read from the 61st chapter of Isaiah. The Spirit of the Lord is upon me, because he hath anointed me to preach the gospel to the poor. He hath sent me to heal the brokenhearted, to preach deliverance to the captives and recovering of sight to the blind, to set at liberty them that are bruised, to preach the acceptable year of the Lord. When he had finished reading these words, he sat down and applied them, saying, "This day is the scripture fulfilled in your ears." A little while later, the disciples of John the Baptist came to him asking if Jesus was indeed the Messiah, and once again, he referred to this passage. Where are you going to find out the truth about God? Everybody has a different idea about him. Everybody, it seems, is writing about him. Where are you going to find out the truth? The answer is that you will find out about God as you find out about Jesus Christ. He said, "He that hath seen me hath seen the Father." And you will find out about Jesus Christ only as you open the scriptures. That is the first opening. Now the second opening is in verse 31. And it's a consequence of the first. Jesus had taught them on the way. And then as he sat with them and broke bread with them in their home, their eyes were opened and they recognized him. This is as true today as it was then. If you will open the scriptures, God will open your eyes by means of his Holy Spirit, so you will recognize Jesus. The third opening is the one we find at the very end of the story, after Cleopas and Mary had returned to Jerusalem and had told the other disciples of Christ's appearance to them. We are told that as they were speaking, Jesus appeared again in their midst and then opened their understanding that they might understand the scriptures. It was the opening of their minds so that they might begin to understand in some depth the things that are written in the Old Testament concerning him. Now there's a great deal more to the story of Cleopas and Mary and of their meeting with the Lord Jesus Christ, because each of these three openings had an important consequence in their lives. And these three results should also occur for us when our Bibles, our eyes, and our minds are opened. When Jesus opened the scriptures, we're told that their hearts burned within them. They were saying, "Isn't this exciting? Isn't this thrilling?" And of course, the opening of the scriptures should be equally exciting for all who study them today. If this is not true in your life, you are not really opening the scriptures as you ought to do. Then there was another consequence when Jesus opened the eyes of Cleopas and Mary to recognize him. No doubt they had arrived in Emmaus toward the end of the day. They were tired, it was dark, the way back to Jerusalem was difficult, long, and dangerous. Nevertheless, they experienced an immediate desire to tell others about the risen Lord. And thus, without any great deliberation, they set out for Jerusalem the same night and there told their story. Perception of the risen Christ always leads to such action. There is always a testimony. Then finally, as Jesus opened their minds to understand the scriptures, they doubtless entered into a phase of their life in which they understood both the scriptures and the Lord himself differently. Before, much of the Word of God was a mystery. Hereafter, when they would turn to the book of Genesis and read about the seed of the woman who should bruise the serpent's head, they would know that the seed was Jesus. And thus, Genesis would be new for them, and they would understand the Lord himself better. They would read a bit further and would find that he is not only the seed of the woman, he is the seed of Abraham also, the one who was to bring blessing to the nations. They would recognize the fulfillment of this prophecy in the subsequent proclamation of the gospel to the Gentiles. Cleopas and Mary would see Jesus prefigured in the life of Joseph. In Exodus, he would be perceived as the Passover lamb. In Numbers, he is the rock in the wilderness from whom we all receive the water of life freely. He is also the cloud who guides his people and covers them with his protection. Deuteronomy pictures Jesus Christ as the righteous one, and it defines that righteousness. In Joshua, he is the captain of the Lord's host. In Psalms and in the prophets, we are told of his suffering, death, and resurrection. In some of them, Ezekiel, Daniel, and some others, we learn of his second coming in great power and glory. The last book of the Old Testament, Malachi, portrays him as the Son of Righteousness, risen with healing in his wings. These three openings, the opening of the scriptures, the opening of the eyes, and the opening of the understanding, are three great blessings that we should all desire of the resurrected Lord. Because when the Bible is opened and we see the Lord Jesus Christ as he is interpreted to us by the divine operation of the Holy Spirit, we will never be the same again. The Word itself will be different. It will not be a mystery. It will have a theme. It will make sense. And what is more, it will be a great blessing, for it will be the place where we meet with Jesus, who died for us, and who now lives to be known by his followers. And now, our Father, we thank you for the real and living presence of our Lord Jesus Christ. And we thank you for his work in opening the scriptures to us. We ask you to open them to many, while upon your own children, who believe in the Lord Jesus Christ, we ask that his grace and peace, your love, and the fellowship of the Holy Spirit may abide through Jesus Christ, our Lord. Amen.
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I know it's good morning to you. It's Good Friday 2026, Friday the 3rd of April 2026. It's Good Friday and it's called good for a reason, because this day our Lord carried our sins and received the just punishment that we should have received. And every Good Friday, indeed every day of our lives, it is right for us to pause and say, alas, and did my Savior bleed. Today we have special programming. We're going to play two messages from the Reverend Dr. James Montgomery Boyce. And the first one is titled The Day That Faith Died, and the second one, The Emmaus Journey. And I'm sure these two will be a blessing to you. First, I'm going to begin by playing this song, this hymn, Alas, and Did My Savior Bleed, and Did My Sovereign Die? The kind of incredulity that should be the portion of every believer from the time of knowing Christ to the time of taking the last breath, to be amazed that the Savior died. I continue to be amazed by it, that he died, and that he died for me. And I do hope that you are that amazed as well.

0: And yes, indeed, there is nothing that I can do. That in Retta wrote saying, "Here, Lord, I give myself away. It is not that I can do. I cannot do any other thing than in response to the love that took him to the cross to give my life and my all to him. Here, Lord, I give my life away. It is not that I can do." Now, this sermon by the Reverend Dr. James Boyce, Montgomery Boyce, "The Day That Faith Died."
1: As Christ was nailed to the cross and drew his last breath, faith died in the hearts of many of the men and women who followed him. How could faith survive when the one in whom their faith was placed

0: Welcome to the Bible Study Hour, a radio and internet broadcast with Dr. James Boyce, preparing you to think and act biblically. Faith died in these men and women, and hope died as well. Hope in the one they believed would redeem Israel and usher in the kingdom of God. Join Dr. Boyce as he takes a deeper look into the faith and hope that died that terrible day, and something greater that managed to survive in the hearts of his followers.
1: I'm sure that some who are listening to the broadcast right now are deeply depressed, but I think that no matter how deep our discouragement may be, it can't be compared to the feeling of utter disillusionment that the disciples felt during the time between the crucifixion of Jesus and his resurrection. You see, everything they believed, everything they had hoped for, was wrapped up in the Lord Jesus. And so when he died, in a certain sense, they died also. I think those who are discouraged right now can find some help by learning from these discouraged disciples. There was much about Jesus that they didn't understand, but what they did understand, they believed, and they followed him because of this. They followed him for 3 years. He was their life. Where he went, they went. What he said, they heard. What he instructed, they tried to obey. And then, all of a sudden, even though he had warned them of it, he was taken away, tried, crucified. And everything that they believed died with him. Now that was true for all of them, and so after Christ was crucified, they immediately began to scatter back to where they had been previously. Cleopas and Mary went back to their village, the women went home, the disciples were beginning to scatter and eventually would go back to Galilee. It was just over, you see, and so they were going home. Now, this death of faith is nowhere better illustrated than in the case of the disciple Thomas. We don't know a great deal about him because he's not mentioned many times in the New Testament, but what we do know indicates that he possessed a very sober outlook on life. On one occasion, when Jesus and the disciples had received a message that their friend Lazarus was sick and Jesus had determined to go up to Bethany in the area of Jerusalem, Thomas was present and Thomas understood what it meant to go back to Jerusalem. That's where Christ's enemies were. His enemies were there. Danger was there. He knew the threats that had been made against Christ's life. But you know, he loved Christ, and he was going to be with him to the end, albeit grimly. So he said, "Let us go up with him also, that we may die with him." That was Thomas. Later in the upper room, when Jesus said, "Whither I go ye know, and the way ye know," Thomas wouldn't allow him to get away with that because Thomas thought that he at least didn't know the way. And so he said, "Lord, we do not know where you're going, and therefore how can we know the way?" Well, you see, he was a man of a very sober disposition. And so we're not surprised to find that a week after the resurrection, even though the other disciples had come to Thomas and had told him that they had seen the Lord, he declared that he would just not believe it. John tells us about it in chapter 20. Thomas said, "Except I shall see in his hands the print of the nails, and put my finger into the print of the nails, and thrust my hand into his side, I will not believe." We call Thomas doubting Thomas, but strictly speaking, that's an inaccurate designation, because this isn't doubt here, as he's told about the resurrection of Christ by the other disciples. It's disbelief. Alexander McLaren said quite rightly, "This is flat, frank, dogged disbelief." That's true, because Thomas, like so many of us, said, "I do not see evidence for it, and I will not believe until I see the evidence myself." Now, we wouldn't say, just because he was sober-minded about things, that he never had faith. Certainly he had faith in Jesus enough to follow him for 3 years. But the crucifixion had ended it. That's my point. It was done. And so, Thomas said that so far as he was concerned, it was over. I could even hear him say, although he didn't say the words outright, "Jesus should have listened to me. I knew it would happen. I said that if he went up to Jerusalem, he'd be killed. He went. He was killed. Now it's over. I am going home." Well, faith died in these men and women. I want you to notice that hope died also. Their faith was wrapped up in him, but their hope was no less wrapped up in him. Oh, it's true, it was a rather limited hope. It was fashioned according to their own expectations of the future. They were Jews. What they were looking for was a political Messiah who would deliver them from the power of the Romans, but nevertheless, it was a hope, and the hope was wrapped up in Jesus Christ, and when he died, their hope died. Now, Thomas is a great example of the death of faith. The Emmaus disciples, whom I identify as Cleopas and his wife Mary, are great examples of the death of hope. You know their story. They had been in Jerusalem during the days of the Passover, and early on the first Easter morning, the women had gone to the tomb and seen the angels and come back with the angel's message. He's not here. He has risen, as he said. Come, see the place where the Lord lay. Go quickly and tell his disciples that he's risen from the dead. They had heard that message because they tell about it later. And yet, so far were they from believing in a resurrection, so far were they from having any Christian hope whatsoever, that they didn't even bother to go to the tomb to investigate it for themselves. It was done, that's all, and so they started out for their home in Emmaus, as they had planned to do on the night preceding. On the way, Jesus came along, and he caught up to them. He said, "Why do you look so sad?" They said, "Haven't you heard all the things that have happened in Jerusalem over this last weekend?" He said, "What things?" He wanted them to tell him. They said, "About Jesus of Nazareth, a prophet, a man mighty of God, who was taken by the chief priests, the scribes, and the Pharisees, and was turned over to the Romans and crucified. But we had hoped that it had been he who should have redeemed Israel." That's very interesting that they used that word redeemed, because, of course, what in the world was Jesus doing if he wasn't redeeming Israel and all his people who should believe, Jews and Gentiles also? Redemption means to buy out of slavery, and he was buying us back out of the slavery of sin. Well, that wasn't the kind of redemption they were looking for, of course. They had been looking for a political redemption, and Jesus had died without redeeming them politically from the domination of Rome. So they expressed their disappointment, and they said, "Our hope has died. It died with Jesus, because we had hoped, you see, that he might have been the one who should have redeemed Israel." Well, faith died, hope died, but you know there's one thing that hadn't died, and that was their love for Jesus. Love did not die. Love did not die in the hearts of these men and women who had come to love the Lord. Now, it's true for all of them. It's why they talked about him. It's why they couldn't quite tear themselves away from the places which they had associated with him. But just as Thomas is a great example of the death of faith, and the Emmaus disciples are a great example of the death of hope, Mary Magdalene is a great example, the greatest example, of the living qualities of love. Now, we don't know a whole lot about Mary. We're told in Luke in the 8th chapter that Jesus had done a mighty work of grace in her life, casting out 7 demons. We know that she was one of the women who ministered to Jesus and his disciples out of her substance, using her money to support them in part during the years of their ministry. That's about all we know until we come to her activities during this last week of Christ's life. We do know that Mary had been forgiven a great deal, and therefore, as the Lord himself said on one occasion, the one who has been forgiven much loves much. And she did love the Lord Jesus Christ much. Love kept her near him during these final hours. That's very instructive to reconstruct what happened during these last hours of the crucifixion and then during the days preceding the resurrection. Mary was one of the few who was there in Jerusalem in those days. We're told on 3 separate occasions and in 3 of the Gospels, Matthew, Mark, and John, that Mary specifically was there and she saw the crucifixion, and if she saw the crucifixion, she probably witnessed all the other events connected with it. She was in Jerusalem to hear the cries of the crowds as goaded by the priests. They cried out, "Crucify him, crucify him." She heard the judgment of Pilate, "I find him innocent, but nevertheless, take ye him and crucify him." She saw the crucifixion. She heard the nails driven through his hands. She undoubtedly heard the terrible cries that came from our Lord on the cross, "I thirst," and then, "My God, why hast thou forsaken me," as Jesus bore our sin. She witnessed the hours of darkness. She experienced the earthquake. Finally, she was there for the death itself. And if you ask, how could a woman in this frame of mind, distraught as she undoubtedly was, stay and witness such a horrible thing, that which would be a trial for the strongest of men? Who has stomach for something like that? The answer is she stayed near the cross because she loved him. She was determined that she would not leave the Lord Jesus Christ unto the end. And you know, even then she didn't want to leave him. She hadn't been able to do anything for him during the hours of his agony, but when he was dead, she said, well, at least now I can anoint the body. And so she talked to the other women about it, and they agreed with her, and they went off to buy spices. And at some time, probably on that same evening, they saw the body taken down from the cross and witnessed it being laid in Joseph of Arimathea's tomb, as Joseph and Nicodemus got the body from Pilate and caused it to be buried. She knew where it was, and she planned to come back on Sunday morning after the Passover Sabbath and the regular Saturday Sabbath were over. Now the morning came. You have to understand something of the details of the story in order not to miss the poignancy that's here. This Mary, who loved the Lord Jesus Christ more than anything, came with the other women to the sepulchre early in the morning with her spices. And as they went, they said to themselves, now we have a problem, you know. The stone has been placed over the mouth of the tomb. We saw that done. And who's going to remove that for us? They didn't know who could do it. And if you say, well then, why were they coming with the spices if they knew the stone was there? Did they really have plans for somebody to move it? No, they didn't. They didn't know who could do that. As a matter of fact, they hadn't the faintest idea how they would get the spices to the body. But they wanted to try anyway. So they were there early, as the light first began to come up on that Sunday morning. And when they got into the vicinity of the graveyard and in sight of the tomb, they saw that the stone had been removed. Now it suited their purpose to have the stone removed, but it wasn't what they were expecting, and so they were confused. They looked about among themselves. They said, what will we do? They said, well, one thing we ought to do is tell the disciples someone should go. And then either they appointed Mary to go, or Mary volunteered. At any rate, she's the one who started off to find the only disciples who were in the city that morning, Peter and John, and she went to find them, and she gave them the message, and she said, the body's not there. They've taken him away. Peter and John raced to the tomb, leaving her behind, gentlemen that they were. And while Peter and John were on their way, the women came close to the sepulchre. There they heard the angels give the first announcement of the resurrection, and then they left. And then Peter and John came, and they went into the tomb. John believed, because of the position of the grave clothes. And then they left, and at last, after all this, Mary arrived back at the tomb once again. Now she was alone. She had begun to go with the women, but she had become separated from them. She had gone to find Peter and John, and they had run off without her. And so here she was standing there all alone. What was she to do? Think what she'd been through. The one she had loved most of all in all the world had been taken from her, brutally killed, buried. She'd been weeping for him, probably for days. She tried to do the only thing she knew how to do, bring spices to anoint the body, and now even that was frustrated. The body was gone. So she had done the only thing she knew to do. She had gone back to where she'd last seen him, back to the graveyard and the tomb. There she was, standing there weeping, weeping in the graveyard. I don't know how this woman found tears to weep 3 days after the crucifixion. Undoubtedly, she'd been weeping all the time, but there she was weeping. And it was through tear-filled eyes that at last she looked into the tomb and saw the angels. The angel said, woman, why are you weeping? She said, because they have taken away my Lord, and I don't know where they have laid him. Now, can you understand the significance of that? When the other women saw the angels, they knew they were angels. They were frightened. But Mary didn't recognize them as angels. Mary wasn't startled by their appearance. She didn't say, what are these men or angels or whatever doing here in the graveyard at this hour of the morning? She wasn't thinking about that at all. She didn't care. All she was thinking about was Jesus. So we read in John 20 that after she had explained why she was weeping, she had no more interest in the angels or the tomb, and she turned around. There was Jesus, but again, she didn't recognize him. It's foolish to speculate why she didn't recognize him. We know that later when the Lord appeared to the Emmaus disciples, they didn't recognize him either. And at any rate, Mary had been crying. She was preoccupied. Most certainly, she did not expect the resurrection. Jesus asked the same question that the angels had asked. Woman, why are you weeping? And then he added a question of his own. He said, who are you seeking? Well, she answered him in courtesy, but she thought he was the gardener. And what she answers is probably one of the most poignant sentences in all of human literature. We're told, supposing him to be the gardener, she said to him, sir, if thou hast borne him from here... You see, she doesn't even explain who him is. She's supposing that everybody knows that it's Jesus who's missing. She says, sir, if thou hast borne him from here, tell me where thou hast laid him, and I will take him away. What an offer. Do you understand what she was offering? She was a woman, and she was offering to carry away the body of a man, a dead weight, and in addition to that, the body had been wrapped in spices that had been provided by Joseph of Arimathea, 100 pounds of spices, we're told. She was offering to do the impossible. She couldn't carry away the body. You see, that's all she could think of, the body. And she wanted to do whatever she could. And if the body had been mistreated, well, then she would treat it properly. And so, not recognizing the Lord, she said, sir, if you're the one who's taken him, let me know where he is, and I'll dispose of the body. I'll take it. I'll take care of it for you. Then, you know, at that point, she must have turned away from Jesus again. Doesn't say so, but later it says she turned back, and so if she turned back, she must have turned away. You see, she wasn't interested in the angels, she wasn't interested in the tomb, she wasn't even interested in Jesus when she supposed him only to be the gardener. She didn't know which way to turn. And so, first she was looking in the tomb, then she was looking at him, now she turns back to the tomb again, crying all the while. And at that point, the Lord just speaks her name, Mary. And she recognizes him, and she turns to him now in belief and says, Master, Rabboni. And what happens? Well, this was the resurrection of Mary. Because you see, Mary, no less than the others, had experienced the death of her faith and the death of her hope. She had no faith in Jesus as the Savior. She had no hope that he would be the Redeemer of Israel. All that was gone. But when her love, that did not die, drew her to the tomb, and when the living Lord spoke her name and thereby revealed himself to her, faith, which had died, came vaulting from its tomb, and hope, which had dissipated, gathered again around the person of the Lord. Well, let me apply this to you. If you have not yet come to believe in the Lord Jesus Christ as your Savior, if you have no faith, if you have no hope, may I suggest that you begin with love? And if you say, but how can I love him? I don't love him. I hardly understand him. Then let me say that the place to begin is with his love for you at the cross. God himself tells us that it's on the basis of the cross that he recommends his love to us. Paul writes about it in Romans. But God commendeth his love to us in that Christ died for us. What I recommend is that you focus on the stories of the death of the Lord Jesus Christ on your behalf, seeing that he, the innocent one, died in your place. Because if you do, you will begin to love him. And as you love him, I am convinced that you will hear his voice calling your name, Betty or Mary or George, Susan, Charles, whatever it may be. Jesus said he knoweth his sheep and calleth them by name. And as he calls, your heart will answer spiritually, Rabboni, Master. And in that instant, faith will be born and hope will be born also. But maybe you're one who believes in Jesus and you love him, but nevertheless you may be going through a period when your faith and your hope are severely tried. Maybe because of death. Maybe a loved one has been taken from you. It may be because of sickness or suffering. Suffering, especially acute physical suffering, may have caused you to doubt many things that before this you had always believed. It may simply be difficult circumstances when you find yourself asking whether you really have believed properly or whether you really can believe in the sense that you once believed. You say, I have no hope, at least I have none now, or I don't think I do. Well, if that's the case, take confidence in the fact that love does not die or waver. I know you found that to be true. Though faith is called in question, though hope seems to perish, love goes on, and you do love him. You still love him. What you should do is draw near to the Lord Jesus Christ in that love, to the one who loves you, learning to love him even more through the trial and through the suffering, knowing that in his own time and by his grace, he will see that the faith and the hope are brought into line also. That's the Christian experience. That's Christian growth. It's our great joy, and then it's our joy to take this message and proclaim it to those who have never heard. I'll leave you a verse in closing. Faith, hope, and love. These three. But the greatest

Grant that all these great characteristics of the Christian life might be present in all your people this day. Encourage us through Jesus Christ, not the crucified Christ alone, but the Christ of the resurrection, who speaks our name and calls us constantly to greater faith in him. For we pray in his name with great thanksgiving. Amen.

And yes, I do hope that that message has been a blessing to you. The faith, that faith died. And of course, that was the faith, that was the day, rather, that faith actually began. But that comes from the knowledge we have looking back. And isn't that so true? That when you think that faith has died, that God's plans have perished, you will soon find that behind the frowning providence, he hides a smiley face. God's plans can never perish, and even if it appears so to human eyes, well, human minds will soon find that it is not so. It's never so. We're going to have our next message this morning, this Good Friday, talking about the Emmaus journey and what a wonderful message this is. And I do pray that it will be a blessing to you as well. Walk the Emmaus Road by the Reverend James Montgomery Boyce. Walk the Emmaus Road. I'll play this song, Jesus Keep Me Near the Cross. And then that's when we come on.

On the road to Emmaus, two disciples walked in despair, so saddened and preoccupied with their Savior's death that they had not even taken the time to investigate reports of his resurrection.

0: Welcome to the Bible Study Hour, a radio and internet broadcast with Dr. James Boyce, preparing you to think and act biblically. In the face of their discouragement and disbelief, Jesus drew near to the pair, as he does with all who travel the Emmaus Road in their spiritual journey. Stay with us now as Dr. Boyce follows Christ's discouraged disciples, Cleopas and Mary, on their way home from Jerusalem as they discover the truth of the resurrection from the Savior himself.
1: If you are ever inclined to doubt that the Word of God continues to show life-transforming power, you ought to read a book by England's great social critic, Malcolm Muggeridge, called Jesus Rediscovered. Muggeridge has taken on the government, the royal family, international politics, even the church. It's safe to say that in the eyes of most Englishmen, there has probably never been a less likely candidate for conversion to Christ or Christianity. Nevertheless, Muggeridge gives testimony to the power of Christ through the Scripture to transform his life and the lives of others. And he recounts his conversion as something that happened to him when he was in Israel for the British broadcasting system. Several factors contributed to it, but the truth of the gospel and of Christ's living presence really came to him first when, for the filming of a program on the New Testament, he was walking along the road from Jerusalem to Emmaus, as those other two disciples did 2,000 years ago on the morning of Jesus' resurrection. It was here that Christ spoke to him personally. I believe that the road to Emmaus is a road that must be walked, in one sense, by everyone who would become or would become a better Christian. And it is in that light that I would like us to study it. The walk started out in disbelief and sadness. It ended in joy, excitement, love, and true devotion. The same can happen to each one of us. Now, like all of Christ's appearances to the disciples after the resurrection, his appearance to the two Emmaus disciples involves a story. We must begin by telling it. To start with, who were these two disciples? The answer to this question is not as uncertain as most people who are accustomed to referring merely to the Emmaus disciples are likely to assume. For one thing, the story itself gives the name of one of them. If you turn to the 18th verse of Luke 24, the chapter of the New Testament in which the story is told, you'll find that one of the disciples was called Cleopas. Moreover, if you will then use any good concordance of the words occurring in the New Testament and look up the word Cleopas, you'll soon find a second mention of his name in another account of the resurrection. The reference is John 19:25. There we read, "Now there stood by the cross of Jesus his mother and his mother's sister, Mary, the wife of Cleopas, and Mary Magdalene." It's true that John spells the name a bit differently. He leaves out a letter E, but the spelling of names often varied in antiquity, and here the two names undoubtedly refer to the same person. Thus, we learn that the wife of Cleopas was also present in Jerusalem at the time of the crucifixion, and we may therefore assume that she was the one returning to Emmaus with him on the morning of the resurrection. Moreover, I believe that we can know even more than this. For it seems clear to me that John has given us her name when he writes of his, that is Jesus' mother, and his mother's sister, Mary, the wife of Cleopas, and Mary Magdalene. The whole of the argument means that after his appearance to Mary Magdalene in the garden early in the morning, Jesus next appeared, not counting a private, unrecorded appearance to Peter, to a man and his wife, Cleopas, and Mary, and this before he appeared to any of the so-called regular disciples. Now, someone will no doubt be asking why this should have been so. The answer is not at all mysterious. It's simply that at this time, Cleopas and Mary were among the very few of Christ's disciples who knew of the crucifixion, and who were therefore ready to learn about the resurrection. We must remember at this point that the disciples who were last seen in the garden where Jesus had stopped in the midst of his normal nightly return to Bethany from Jerusalem had scattered and had no doubt returned to Bethany. The psychology of the situation demands that they would have fled away from Jerusalem, not toward it, and reason dictates that they would have hoped to collect again at the place to which they had been heading. At any rate, with the exception of Peter and John, who followed those who had arrested Jesus, none of the disciples are mentioned as being in Jerusalem until after the resurrection. They would not have traveled on the Sabbath, and it's likely, therefore, that until the day of the resurrection, the fact of the crucifixion was known only to Peter and John, the women who were present at the cross, including Jesus' mother, and whatever other acquaintances of Jesus were present in Jerusalem for the Passover. Now here we must reconstruct what had happened. The wife of Cleopas, we know, had been present at the foot of the cross. She had seen the Lord Jesus Christ crucified, the nails driven into his hands, and the cross erected. She saw the blood. She heard him cry out. She experienced the darkness. Finally, she saw the spear driven into his side. Mary would have had no doubt at all that Christ was dead, and neither would Cleopas, who may have witnessed many of these things also. When the crucifixion was over, Mary went home. The Passover came, and Mary and Cleopas observed it like good Jews. They waited in sadness over the holidays, from the day of the crucifixion until the day of the resurrection, for the same restraints that had kept the women from going to the sepulcher to anoint the body also would have kept Cleopas and Mary from returning home to Emmaus. The morning after the Saturday Sabbath came, Mary went to the tomb to anoint the body with the other women, leaving Cleopas to get their things together. She saw the angels. She returned to tell Cleopas about it, and then, and now, look how utterly remarkable this is. Then she joined him in preparing to leave. So far from her thinking was any idea of the literal truth of Christ's bodily resurrection. What is more, during the time that Cleopas and Mary were getting ready to leave, the women, as a body, told Peter and John what they had been told by the angels. Peter and John set out for the garden sepulcher. They entered the tomb. John believed in some sense, although he may not have understood so early what the resurrection actually was and meant. Peter and John returned, told Cleopas and Mary and the others what they had seen, and then, again it is most remarkable, Cleopas and Mary went right on packing, and as soon as they were ready, they left Jerusalem. Did this Palestinian peasant couple believe in Christ's resurrection? Certainly not. Did they come to believe, as they eventually did, because of their own or someone else's wishful thinking? Or an hallucination? Not at all. Here was a couple who were so sad at the loss of the Lord Jesus, so miserable, so preoccupied with the reality of his death that they would not even take 20 or 30 minutes to investigate the reports of his resurrection personally. Now, if someone should say, but surely they must not have heard the reports. You are making that part of the story up. Well, the objection is refuted by the very words of Cleopas. For when Jesus eventually appeared to them on the road and asked why they were so sad, Cleopas answered by telling him first about the crucifixion and then adding, "Yea, and certain women also of our company amazed us, who were early at the sepulchre, and when they found not his body, they came saying that they had also seen a vision of angels who said that he was alive. And certain of those who were with us," that is, Peter and John, "went to the sepulchre and found it even as the women had said, but they saw him not." What is it that accounts for a belief in the resurrection on the part of Christ's disciples? The answer is the resurrection itself, nothing but the resurrection. If we cannot account for the belief of the disciples in that way, we are faced with one of the greatest enigmas in world history. If we account for it by means of a real resurrection, then Christianity is understandable. It is genuine, and it offers a sure and certain hope to us all. But now we're getting ahead of the story. At this point, Cleopas and Mary had not yet believed, and they were going home. It was all over. The dream was dead, and they were sad. As they made their solitary way along the road to Emmaus, Jesus came, but they didn't recognize him. The last time they had seen him, he was beaten, marred, and bleeding. Here he was in a glorified body, and they didn't know who he was. So, as they went on their way, Jesus drew near to them, as he does to all who walk the Emmaus road, and he asked them why they were sad. Now, if there was ever a reply that was filled with misconceptions and misunderstandings, it was this one. What did they say? They said, "Art thou only a stranger in Jerusalem, and hast not known the things which are come to pass there in these days?" Jesus said, "What things?" They answered, "Concerning Jesus of Nazareth, who is a prophet, mighty in deed and word before God and all the people, and how the chief priests and our rulers delivered him to be condemned to death, and have crucified him. But we hoped that it had been he who should have redeemed Israel." He who should have redeemed Israel. How odd that they should have used that word. But of course, that was precisely the reason for Christ's death on the cross. He was redeeming men. However, they were thinking of a different kind of redemption. Jesus Christ was redeeming them from sin. All they were thinking of was a deliverance from Rome. Redemption means to buy out of slavery and to set free. And they had been hoping that Jesus would be the Messiah who should make them free as a nation and set them up with an earthly king, much the way they had been under the line of David or the Maccabees. Jesus had died to redeem them from sin. But that, oh, they didn't care about that. That wasn't what they were looking for. And of course, that's not what men are looking for today. We all want freedom from oppression in order to pursue our own will without hindrance. We would all love to have our problems solved. We don't want the problem of our sins solved quite so easily. Because for Christ to redeem us from sin, he must condemn our sin and set us on a path of righteousness that we do not naturally choose for ourselves. Thus, Jesus began with Cleopas and Mary in the same way he must begin with us, with you, and with me. He began with redemption from sin, and he explained it to them, beginning with the Old Testament. Now, when Jesus began to open the Scriptures to Cleopas and Mary, he initiated the first of three openings that are mentioned in this chapter. He opened the Scriptures, he opened their eyes, and he opened their understanding. These are so significant that they would make an outline for a study all by themselves. The first opening takes place in the middle of the story, verses 25 through 27, but the phrase itself occurs a bit later in verse 32. It is in the place where they reflected on what Christ had said to them. Did not our heart burn within us while he talked with us along the way, and while he opened to us the scriptures? Have you learned that God always works that way when he points a man or a woman to Jesus Christ? How did Jesus begin himself at the start of his ministry? He went into the synagogue of Nazareth on the Sabbath day and began to read from the 61st chapter of Isaiah. The Spirit of the Lord is upon me because he hath anointed me to preach the gospel to the poor. He hath sent me to heal the brokenhearted, to preach deliverance to the captives and recovering of sight to the blind, to set at liberty them that are bruised, to preach the acceptable year of the Lord. When he had finished reading these words, he sat down and applied them, saying, "This day is the scripture fulfilled in your ears." A little while later, the disciples of John the Baptist came to him asking if Jesus was indeed the Messiah. And once again, he referred to this passage. Where are you going to find out the truth about God? Everybody has a different idea about him. Everybody, it seems, is writing about him. Where are you going to find out the truth? The answer is that you will find out about God as you find out about Jesus Christ. He said, "He that hath seen me hath seen the Father," and you will find out about Jesus Christ only as you open the scriptures. That is the first opening. Now the second opening is in verse 31, and it's a consequence of the first. Jesus had taught them on the way, and then as he sat with them and broke bread with them in their home, their eyes were opened. And they recognized him. This is as true today as it was then. If you will open the scriptures, God will open your eyes by means of his Holy Spirit, so you will recognize Jesus. The third opening is the one we find at the very end of the story, after Cleopas and Mary had returned to Jerusalem and had told the other disciples of Christ's appearance to them. We are told that as they were speaking, Jesus appeared again in their midst and then opened their understanding that they might understand the scriptures. It was the opening of their minds so that they might begin to understand in some depth the things that are written in the Old Testament concerning him. Now, there's a great deal more to the story of Cleopas and Mary and of their meeting with the Lord Jesus Christ, because each of these three openings had an important consequence in their lives. And these three results should also occur for us when our Bibles, our eyes, and our minds are opened. When Jesus opened the scriptures, we're told that their hearts burned within them. They were saying, "Isn't this exciting? Isn't this thrilling?" And of course, the opening of the scriptures should be equally exciting for all who study them today. If this is not true in your life, you are not really opening the scriptures as you ought to do. Then there was another consequence when Jesus opened the eyes of Cleopas and Mary to recognize him. No doubt they had arrived in Emmaus toward the end of the day. They were tired, it was dark, the way back to Jerusalem was difficult, long, and dangerous. Nevertheless, they experienced an immediate desire to tell others about the risen Lord. And thus, without any great deliberation, they set out for Jerusalem the same night and there told their story. Perception of the risen Christ always leads to such action. There is always a testimony. Then finally, as Jesus opened their minds to understand the scriptures, they doubtless entered into a phase of their life in which they understood both the scriptures and the Lord himself differently. Before, much of the Word of God was a mystery. Hereafter, when they would turn to the book of Genesis and read about the seed of the woman who should bruise the serpent's head, they would know that the seed was Jesus. And thus, Genesis would be new for them, and they would understand the Lord himself better. They would read a bit further and would find that he is not only the seed of the woman, he is the seed of Abraham also, the one who was to bring blessing to the nations. They would recognize the fulfillment of this prophecy in the subsequent proclamation of the gospel to the Gentiles. Cleopas and Mary would see Jesus prefigured in the life of Joseph. In Exodus, he would be perceived as the Passover lamb. In Numbers, he is the rock in the wilderness from whom we all receive the water of life freely. He is also the cloud who guides his people and covers them with his protection. Deuteronomy pictures Jesus Christ as the righteous one, and it defines that righteousness. In Joshua, he is the captain of the Lord's host. In Psalms and in the prophets, we are told of his suffering, death, and resurrection. In some of them, Ezekiel, Daniel, and some others, we learn of his second coming in great power and glory. The last book of the Old Testament, Malachi, portrays him as the Son of Righteousness, risen with healing in his wings. These three openings, the opening of the scriptures, the opening of the eyes, and the opening of the understanding, are three great blessings that we should all desire of the resurrected Lord. Because when the Bible is opened and we see the Lord Jesus Christ, as he is interpreted to us by the divine operation of the Holy Spirit, we will never be the same again. The Word itself will be different. It will not be a mystery. It will have a theme. It will make sense. And what is more, it will be a great blessing, for it will be the place where we meet with Jesus, who died for us, and who now lives to be known by his followers. And now, our Father, we thank you for the real and living presence of our Lord Jesus Christ. And we thank you for his work in opening the scriptures to us. We ask you to open them to many, while upon your own children, who believe in the Lord Jesus Christ, we ask that his grace and peace, your love, and the fellowship of the Holy Spirit may abide through Jesus Christ, our Lord. Amen.
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I know it's good morning to you. It's Good Friday 2026, Friday the 3rd of April 2026. It's Good Friday, and it's called good for a reason, because this day our Lord carried our sins and received the just punishment that we should have received. And every Good Friday, indeed every day of our lives, it is right for us to pause and say, alas, and did my Savior bleed. Today we have special programming. We're going to play two messages from the Reverend Dr. James Montgomery Boyce. And the first one is titled, The Day That Faith Died. And the second one, The Emmaus Journey. And I'm sure these two will be a blessing to you. First, I'm going to begin by playing this song, this hymn, Alas, and Did My Savior Bleed, and Did My Sovereign Die? The kind of incredulity that should be the portion of every believer from the time of knowing Christ to the time of taking the last breath, to be amazed that the Savior died. I continue to be amazed by it, that he died, and that he died for me. And I do hope that you are that amazed as well.

0: And yes, indeed, there is nothing that I can do. That in Retta wrote saying, "Here, Lord, I give myself away. It is not that I can do. I cannot do any other thing than in response to the love that took him to the cross to give my life and my all to him. Here, Lord, I give my life away. It is not that I can do." Now, this sermon by the Reverend Dr. James Boyce, Montgomery Boyce, "The Day That Faith Died."
1: As Christ was nailed to the cross and drew his last breath, faith died in the hearts of many of the men and women who followed him. How could faith survive when the one in whom their faith was placed

0: Welcome to the Bible Study Hour, a radio and internet broadcast with Dr. James Boyce, preparing you to think and act biblically. Faith died in these men and women, and hope died as well. Hope in the one they believed would redeem Israel and usher in the kingdom of God. Join Dr. Boyce as he takes a deeper look into the faith and hope that died that terrible day, and something greater that managed to survive in the hearts of his followers.
1: I'm sure that some who are listening to the broadcast right now are deeply depressed, but I think that no matter how deep our discouragement may be, it can't be compared to the feeling of utter disillusionment that the disciples felt during the time between the crucifixion of Jesus and his resurrection. You see, everything they believed, everything they had hoped for, was wrapped up in the Lord Jesus. And so when he died, in a certain sense, they died also. I think those who are discouraged right now can find some help by learning from these discouraged disciples. There was much about Jesus that they didn't understand, but what they did understand, they believed, and they followed him because of this. They followed him for 3 years. He was their life. Where he went, they went. What he said, they heard. What he instructed, they tried to obey. And then, all of a sudden, even though he had warned them of it, he was taken away, tried, crucified. And everything that they believed died with him. Now that was true for all of them, and so after Christ was crucified, they immediately began to scatter back to where they had been previously. Cleopas and Mary went back to their village, the women went home, the disciples were beginning to scatter and eventually would go back to Galilee. It was just over, you see, and so they were going home. Now, this death of faith is nowhere better illustrated than in the case of the disciple Thomas. We don't know a great deal about him because he's not mentioned many times in the New Testament, but what we do know indicates that he possessed a very sober outlook on life. On one occasion, when Jesus and the disciples had received a message that their friend Lazarus was sick and Jesus had determined to go up to Bethany in the area of Jerusalem, Thomas was present and Thomas understood what it meant to go back to Jerusalem. That's where Christ's enemies were. His enemies were there. Danger was there. He knew the threats that had been made against Christ's life. But you know, he loved Christ, and he was going to be with him to the end, albeit grimly. So he said, "Let us go up with him also, that we may die with him." That was Thomas. Later in the upper room, when Jesus said, "Whither I go ye know, and the way ye know," Thomas wouldn't allow him to get away with that because Thomas thought that he at least didn't know the way. And so he said, "Lord, we do not know where you're going, and therefore how can we know the way?" Well, you see, he was a man of a very sober disposition. And so we're not surprised to find that a week after the resurrection, even though the other disciples had come to Thomas and had told him that they had seen the Lord, he declared that he would just not believe it. John tells us about it in chapter 20. Thomas said, "Except I shall see in his hands the print of the nails, and put my finger into the print of the nails, and thrust my hand into his side, I will not believe." We call Thomas doubting Thomas, but strictly speaking, that's an inaccurate designation, because this isn't doubt here, as he's told about the resurrection of Christ by the other disciples. It's disbelief. Alexander McLaren said quite rightly, "This is flat, frank, dogged disbelief." That's true, because Thomas, like so many of us, said, "I do not see evidence for it, and I will not believe until I see the evidence myself." Now, we wouldn't say, just because he was sober-minded about things, that he never had faith. Certainly he had faith in Jesus enough to follow him for 3 years. But the crucifixion had ended it. That's my point. It was done. And so, Thomas said that so far as he was concerned, it was over. I could even hear him say, although he didn't say the words outright, "Jesus should have listened to me. I knew it would happen. I said that if he went up to Jerusalem, he'd be killed. He went. He was killed. Now it's over. I am going home." Well, faith died in these men and women. I want you to notice that hope died also. Their faith was wrapped up in him, but their hope was no less wrapped up in him. Oh, it's true, it was a rather limited hope. It was fashioned according to their own expectations of the future. They were Jews. What they were looking for was a political Messiah who would deliver them from the power of the Romans. But nevertheless, it was a hope. And the hope was wrapped up in Jesus Christ. And when he died, their hope died. Now, Thomas is a great example of the death of faith. The Emmaus disciples, whom I identify as Cleopas and his wife Mary, are great examples of the death of hope. You know their story. They had been in Jerusalem during the days of the Passover, and early on the first Easter morning, the women had gone to the tomb and seen the angels and come back with the angel's message. He's not here. He has risen, as he said. Come, see the place where the Lord lay. Go quickly and tell his disciples that he's risen from the dead. They had heard that message because they tell about it later. And yet, so far were they from believing in a resurrection, so far were they from having any Christian hope whatsoever, that they didn't even bother to go to the tomb to investigate it for themselves. It was done, that's all, and so they started out for their home in Emmaus, as they had planned to do on the night preceding. On the way, Jesus came along, and he caught up to them. He said, "Why do you look so sad?" They said, "Haven't you heard all the things that have happened in Jerusalem over this last weekend?" He said, "What things?" He wanted them to tell him. They said, "About Jesus of Nazareth, a prophet, a man mighty of God, who was taken by the chief priests, the scribes, and the Pharisees, and was turned over to the Romans and crucified. But we had hoped that it had been he who should have redeemed Israel." That's very interesting that they use that word redeemed, because, of course, what in the world was Jesus doing if he wasn't redeeming Israel and all his people who should believe, Jews and Gentiles also? Redemption means to buy out of slavery, and he was buying us back out of the slavery of sin. Well, that wasn't the kind of redemption they were looking for, of course. They had been looking for a political redemption, and Jesus had died without redeeming them politically from the domination of Rome. So they expressed their disappointment, and they said, "Our hope has died. It died with Jesus, because we had hoped, you see, that he might have been the one who should have redeemed Israel." Well, faith died, hope died. But you know, there's one thing that hadn't died, and that was their love for Jesus. Love did not die. Love did not die in the hearts of these men and women who had come to love the Lord. Now, it's true for all of them. It's why they talked about him. It's why they couldn't quite tear themselves away from the places which they had associated with him. But just as Thomas is a great example of the death of faith, and the Emmaus disciples are a great example of the death of hope, Mary Magdalene is a great example, the greatest example, of the living qualities of love. Now, we don't know a whole lot about Mary. We're told in Luke in the 8th chapter that Jesus had done a mighty work of grace in her life, casting out 7 demons. We know that she was one of the women who ministered to Jesus and his disciples out of her substance, using her money to support them in part during the years of their ministry. That's about all we know until we come to her activities during this last week of Christ's life. We do know that Mary had been forgiven a great deal, and therefore, as the Lord himself said on one occasion, "The one who has been forgiven much loves much." And she did love the Lord Jesus Christ much. Love kept her near him during these final hours. That's very instructive to reconstruct what happened during these last hours of the crucifixion and then during the days preceding the resurrection. Mary was one of the few who was there in Jerusalem in those days. We're told on 3 separate occasions and in 3 of the Gospels, Matthew, Mark, and John, that Mary specifically was there and she saw the crucifixion. And if she saw the crucifixion, she probably witnessed all the other events connected with it. She was in Jerusalem to hear the cries of the crowds as, goaded by the priests, they cried out, "Crucify him, crucify him." She heard the judgment of Pilate, "I find him innocent, but nevertheless, take ye him and crucify him." She saw the crucifixion. She heard the nails driven through his hands. She undoubtedly heard the terrible cries that came from our Lord on the cross, "I thirst," and then, my God, why hast thou forsaken me?" as Jesus bore our sin. She witnessed the hours of darkness, She experienced the earthquake. Finally, she was there for the death itself. And if you ask, how could a woman in this frame of mind, distraught as she undoubtedly was, stay and witness such a horrible thing, that which would be a trial for the strongest of men? Who has stomach for something like that? The answer is she stayed near the cross because she loved him. She was determined that she would not leave the Lord Jesus Christ unto the end. And you know, even then she didn't want to leave him. She hadn't been able to do anything for him during the hours of his agony, but when he was dead, she said, well, at least now I can anoint the body. And so she talked to the other women about it, and they agreed with her, and they went off to buy spices. And at some time, probably on that same evening, they saw the body taken down from the cross and witnessed it being laid in Joseph of Arimathea's tomb, as Joseph and Nicodemus got the body from Pilate and caused it to be buried. She knew where it was, and she planned to come back on Sunday morning after the Passover Sabbath and the regular Saturday Sabbath were over. Now the morning came. You have to understand something of the details of the story in order not to miss the poignancy that's here. This Mary, who loved the Lord Jesus Christ more than anything, came with the other women to the sepulchre early in the morning with her spices. And as they went, they said to themselves, now we have a problem, you know. The stone has been placed over the mouth of the tomb. We saw that done. And who's going to remove that for us? They didn't know who could do it. And if you say, well then, why were they coming with the spices if they knew the stone was there? Did they really have plans for somebody to move it? No, they didn't. They didn't know who could do that. As a matter of fact, they hadn't the faintest idea how they would get the spices to the body. But they wanted to try anyway. So they were there early, as the light first began to come up on that Sunday morning. And when they got into the vicinity of the graveyard and in sight of the tomb, they saw that the stone had been removed. Now it suited their purpose to have the stone removed, but it wasn't what they were expecting, and so they were confused. They looked about among themselves. They said, what will we do? They said, well, one thing we ought to do is tell the disciples someone should go. And then either they appointed Mary to go, or Mary volunteered. At any rate, she's the one who started off to find the only disciples who were in the city that morning, Peter and John, and she went to find them, and she gave them the message, and she said, the body's not there. They've taken him away. Peter and John raced to the tomb, leaving her behind, gentlemen that they were. And while Peter and John were on their way, the women came close to the sepulchre. There they heard the angels give the first announcement of the resurrection, and then they left. And then Peter and John came, and they went into the tomb. John believed, because of the position of the grave clothes. And then they left, and at last, after all this, Mary arrived back at the tomb once again. Now she was alone. She had begun to go with the women, but she had become separated from them. She had gone to find Peter and John, and they had run off without her. And so here she was standing there all alone. What was she to do? Think what she'd been through. The one she had loved most of all in all the world had been taken from her, brutally killed, buried. She'd been weeping for him, probably for days. She tried to do the only thing she knew how to do, bring spices to anoint the body, and now even that was frustrated. The body was gone. So she had done the only thing she knew to do. She had gone back to where she'd last seen him, back to the graveyard and the tomb. There she was, standing there weeping, weeping in the graveyard. I don't know how this woman found tears to weep 3 days after the crucifixion. Undoubtedly, she'd been weeping all the time, but there she was weeping. And it was through tear-filled eyes that at last she looked into the tomb and saw the angels. The angel said, woman, why are you weeping? She said, because they have taken away my Lord, and I don't know where they have laid him. Now, can you understand the significance of that? When the other women saw the angels, they knew they were angels. They were frightened. But Mary didn't recognize them as angels. Mary wasn't startled by their appearance. She didn't say, what are these men or angels or whatever doing here in the graveyard at this hour of the morning? She wasn't thinking about that at all. She didn't care. All she was thinking about was Jesus. So we read in John 20 that after she had explained why she was weeping, she had no more interest in the angels or the tomb, and she turned around. There was Jesus, but again, she didn't recognize him. It's foolish to speculate why she didn't recognize him. We know that later when the Lord appeared to the Emmaus disciples, they didn't recognize him either. And at any rate, Mary had been crying. She was preoccupied. Most certainly, she did not expect the resurrection. Jesus asked the same question that the angels had asked. Woman, why are you weeping? And then he added a question of his own. He said, who are you seeking? Well, she answered him in courtesy, but she thought he was the gardener. And what she answers is probably one of the most poignant sentences in all of human literature. We're told, supposing him to be the gardener, she said to him, sir, if thou hast borne him from here... You see, she doesn't even explain who him is. She's supposing that everybody knows that it's Jesus who's missing. She says, sir, if thou hast borne him from here, tell me where thou hast laid him, and I will take him away. What an offer. Do you understand what she was offering? She was a woman, and she was offering to carry away the body of a man, a dead weight, and in addition to that, the body had been wrapped in spices that had been provided by Joseph of Arimathea, 100 pounds of spices, we're told. She was offering to do the impossible. She couldn't carry away the body. You see, that's all she could think of, the body. And she wanted to do whatever she could. And if the body had been mistreated, well, then she would treat it properly. And so, not recognizing the Lord, she said, sir, if you're the one who's taken him, let me know where he is, and I'll dispose of the body. I'll take it. I'll take care of it for you. Then, you know, at that point, she must have turned away from Jesus again. Doesn't say so, but later it says she turned back, and so if she turned back, she must have turned away. You see, she wasn't interested in the angels. She wasn't interested in the tomb. She wasn't even interested in Jesus when she supposed him only to be the gardener. She didn't know which way to turn. And so, first she was looking in the tomb, then she was looking at him, now she turns back to the tomb again, crying all the while. And at that point, the Lord just speaks her name, Mary. And she recognizes him, and she turns to him now in belief and says, Master, Rabboni. And what happens? Well, this was the resurrection of Mary. Because you see, Mary, no less than the others, had experienced the death of her faith and the death of her hope. She had no faith in Jesus as the Savior. She had no hope that he would be the Redeemer of Israel. All that was gone. But when her love, that did not die, drew her to the tomb, and when the living Lord spoke her name and thereby revealed himself to her, faith, which had died, came vaulting from its tomb, and hope, which had dissipated, gathered again around the person of the Lord. Well, let me apply this to you. If you have not yet come to believe in the Lord Jesus Christ as your Savior, if you have no faith, if you have no hope, may I suggest that you begin with love? And if you say, but how can I love him? I don't love him. I hardly understand him. Then let me say that the place to begin is with his love for you at the cross. God himself tells us that it's on the basis of the cross that he recommends his love to us. Paul writes about it in Romans. But God commendeth his love to us in that Christ died for us. What I recommend is that you focus on the stories of the death of the Lord Jesus Christ on your behalf, seeing that he, the innocent one, died in your place. Because if you do, you will begin to love him. And as you love him, I am convinced that you will hear his voice calling your name, Betty or Mary or George, Susan, Charles, whatever it may be. Jesus said he knoweth his sheep and calleth them by name. And as he calls, your heart will answer spiritually, Rabboni, Master. And in that instant, faith will be born, and hope will be born also. But maybe you're one who believes in Jesus and you love him, but nevertheless you may be going through a period when your faith and your hope are severely tried. Maybe because of death. Maybe a loved one has been taken from you. It may be because of sickness or suffering. Suffering, especially acute physical suffering, may have caused you to doubt many things that before this you had always believed. It may simply be difficult circumstances when you find yourself asking whether you really have believed properly or whether you really can believe in the sense that you once believed. You say, I have no hope, at least I have none now, or I don't think I do. Well, if that's the case, take confidence in the fact that love does not die or waver. I know you found that to be true. Though faith is called in question, though hope seems to perish, love goes on, and you do love him. You still love him. What you should do is draw near to the Lord Jesus Christ in that love, to the one who loves you, learning to love him even more through the trial and through the suffering, knowing that in his own time and by his grace, he will see that the faith and the hope are brought into line also. That's the Christian experience. That's Christian growth. It's our great joy, and then it's our joy to take this message and proclaim it to those who have never heard. I'll leave you a verse in closing. Faith, hope, and love. These three. But the greatest

And now, our Father, we thank you, first of all, for the love of the Lord Jesus Christ for us. We thank you for his ministry on our behalf. We thank you that he has taught us to love. And then, that by his grace, he has taught us to believe and to have hope also. Grant that all these great characteristics of the Christian life might be present in all your people this day. Encourage us through Jesus Christ, not the crucified Christ alone, but the Christ of the resurrection, who speaks our name and calls us constantly to greater faith in him. For we pray in his name with great thanksgiving.

When you think that faith has died, that God's plans have perished, you will soon find that behind the frowning providence, he hides a smiley face. God's plans can never perish, and even if it appears so to human eyes, well, human minds will soon find that it is not so. It's never so. We're going to have our next message this morning, this Good Friday, talking about the Emmaus journey and what a wonderful message this is. And I do pray that it will be a blessing to you as well. Walk the Emmaus Road by the Reverend James Montgomery Boyce. Walk the Emmaus Road. I'll play this song, Jesus Keeping at the Cross, and then that's when we come on.

On the road to Emmaus, two disciples walked in despair, so saddened and preoccupied with their Savior's death that they had not even taken the time to investigate reports of his resurrection.

0: Welcome to the Bible Study Hour, a radio and internet broadcast with Dr. James Boyce, preparing you to think and act biblically. In the face of their discouragement and disbelief, Jesus drew near to the pair, as he does with all who travel the Emmaus Road in their spiritual journey. Stay with us now as Dr. Boyce follows Christ's discouraged disciples, Cleopas and Mary, on their way home from Jerusalem as they discover the truth of the resurrection from the Savior himself.
1: If you are ever inclined to doubt that the Word of God continues to show life-transforming power, you ought to read a book by England's great social critic, Malcolm Muggeridge, called Jesus Rediscovered. Muggeridge has taken on the government, the royal family, international politics, even the church. It's safe to say that in the eyes of most Englishmen, there has probably never been a less likely candidate for conversion to Christ or Christianity. Nevertheless, Muggeridge gives testimony to the power of Christ through the Scripture to transform his life and the lives of others. And he recounts his conversion as something that happened to him when he was in Israel for the British broadcasting system. Several factors contributed to it, but the truth of the gospel and of Christ's living presence really came to him first when, for the filming of a program on the New Testament, he was walking along the road from Jerusalem to Emmaus, as those other two disciples did 2,000 years ago on the morning of Jesus' resurrection. It was here that Christ spoke to him personally. I believe that the road to Emmaus is a road that must be walked, in one sense, by everyone who would become, or would become a better, Christian. And it is in that light that I would like us to study it. The walk started out in disbelief and sadness. It ended in joy, excitement, love, and true devotion. The same can happen to each one of us. Now, like all of Christ's appearances to the disciples after the resurrection, his appearance to the two Emmaus disciples involves a story. We must begin by telling it. To start with, who were these two disciples? The answer to this question is not as uncertain as most people who are accustomed to referring merely to the Emmaus disciples are likely to assume. For one thing, the story itself gives the name of one of them. If you turn to the 18th verse of Luke 24, the chapter of the New Testament in which the story is told, you'll find that one of the disciples was called Cleopas. Moreover, if you will then use any good concordance of the words occurring in the New Testament and look up the word Cleopas, you'll soon find a second mention of his name in another account of the resurrection. The reference is John 19:25. There we read, "Now there stood by the cross of Jesus his mother and his mother's sister, Mary, the wife of Cleopas, and Mary Magdalene." It's true that John spells the name a bit differently. He leaves out a letter E, but the spelling of names often varied in antiquity, and here the two names undoubtedly refer to the same person. Thus, we learn that the wife of Cleopas was also present in Jerusalem at the time of the crucifixion, and we may therefore assume that she was the one returning to Emmaus with him on the morning of the resurrection. Moreover, I believe that we can know even more than this. For it seems clear to me that John has given us her name when he writes of his, that is Jesus' mother, and his mother's sister, Mary, the wife of Cleopas, and Mary Magdalene. The whole of the argument means that after his appearance to Mary Magdalene in the garden early in the morning, Jesus next appeared, not counting a private, unrecorded appearance to Peter, to a man and his wife, Cleopas, and Mary, and this before he appeared to any of the so-called regular disciples. Now, someone will no doubt be asking why this should have been so. The answer is not at all mysterious. It's simply that at this time, Cleopas and Mary were among the very few of Christ's disciples who knew of the crucifixion, and who were therefore ready to learn about the resurrection. We must remember at this point that the disciples who were last seen in the garden where Jesus had stopped in the midst of his normal nightly return to Bethany from Jerusalem had scattered and had no doubt returned to Bethany. The psychology of the situation demands that they would have fled away from Jerusalem, not toward it, and reason dictates that they would have hoped to collect again at the place to which they had been heading. At any rate, with the exception of Peter and John, who followed those who had arrested Jesus, none of the disciples are mentioned as being in Jerusalem until after the resurrection. They would not have traveled on the Sabbath, and it's likely, therefore, that until the day of the resurrection, the fact of the crucifixion was known only to Peter and John, the women who were present at the cross, including Jesus' mother, and whatever other acquaintances of Jesus were present in Jerusalem for the Passover. Now here we must reconstruct what had happened. The wife of Cleopas, we know, had been present at the foot of the cross. She had seen the Lord Jesus Christ crucified, the nails driven into his hands, and the cross erected. She saw the blood. She heard him cry out. She experienced the darkness. Finally, she saw the spear driven into his side. Mary would have had no doubt at all that Christ was dead, and neither would Cleopas, who may have witnessed many of these things also. When the crucifixion was over, Mary went home. The Passover came, and Mary and Cleopas observed it like good Jews. They waited in sadness over the holidays, from the day of the crucifixion until the day of the resurrection, for the same restraints that had kept the women from going to the sepulchre to anoint the body also would have kept Cleopas and Mary from returning home to Emmaus. The morning after the Saturday Sabbath came, Mary went to the tomb to anoint the body with the other women, leaving Cleopas to get their things together. She saw the angels. She returned to tell Cleopas about it, and then, and now, look how utterly remarkable this is. Then she joined him in preparing to leave. So far from her thinking was any idea of the literal truth of Christ's bodily resurrection. What is more, during the time that Cleopas and Mary were getting ready to leave, the women, as a body, told Peter and John what they had been told by the angels. Peter and John set out for the garden sepulchre. They entered the tomb. John believed in some sense, although he may not have understood so early what the resurrection actually was and meant. Peter and John returned, told Cleopas and Mary and the others what they had seen, and then, again it is most remarkable, Cleopas and Mary went right on packing. And as soon as they were ready, they left Jerusalem. Did this Palestinian peasant couple believe in Christ's resurrection? Certainly not. Did they come to believe, as they eventually did, because of their own or someone else's wishful thinking? Or an hallucination? Not at all. Here was a couple who were so sad at the loss of the Lord Jesus, so miserable, so preoccupied with the reality of his death that they would not even take 20 or 30 minutes to investigate the reports of his resurrection personally. Now, if someone should say, but surely they must not have heard the reports, you are making that part of the story up. Well, the objection is refuted by the very words of Cleopas. For when Jesus eventually appeared to them on the road and asked why they were so sad, Cleopas answered by telling him, first about the crucifixion and then adding, "Yea, and certain women also of our company amazed us who were early at the sepulchre, and when they found not his body, they came saying that they had also seen a vision of angels who said that he was alive. And certain of those who were with us," that is, Peter and John, "went to the sepulchre and found it even as the women had said, but they saw him not." What is it that accounts for a belief in the resurrection on the part of Christ's disciples? The answer is the resurrection itself. Nothing but the resurrection. If we cannot account for the belief of the disciples in that way, we are faced with one of the greatest enigmas in world history. If we account for it by means of a real resurrection, then Christianity is understandable. It is genuine, and it offers a sure and certain hope to us all. But now we're getting ahead of the story. At this point, Cleopas and Mary had not yet believed, and they were going home. It was all over. The dream was dead, and they were sad. As they made their solitary way along the road to Emmaus, Jesus came, but they didn't recognize him. The last time they had seen him, he was beaten, marred, and bleeding. Here he was in a glorified body, and they didn't know who he was. So, as they went on their way, Jesus drew near to them, as he does to all who walk the Emmaus road, and he asked them why they were sad. Now, if there was ever a reply that was filled with misconceptions and misunderstandings, it was this one. What did they say? They said, "Art thou only a stranger in Jerusalem, and hast not known the things which are come to pass there in these days?" Jesus said, "What things?" They answered, "Concerning Jesus of Nazareth, who is a prophet, mighty in deed and word before God and all the people, and how the chief priests and our rulers delivered him to be condemned to death, and have crucified him. But we hoped that it had been he who should have redeemed Israel." He who should have redeemed Israel. How odd that they should have used that word. But of course, that was precisely the reason for Christ's death on the cross. He was redeeming men. However, they were thinking of a different kind of redemption. Jesus Christ was redeeming them from sin. All they were thinking of was a deliverance from Rome. Redemption means to buy out of slavery and to set free. And they had been hoping that Jesus would be the Messiah who should make them free as a nation and set them up with an earthly king, much the way they had been under the line of David or the Maccabees. Jesus had died to redeem them from sin. But that, oh, they didn't care about that. That wasn't what they were looking for. And of course, that's not what men are looking for today. We all want freedom from oppression. In order to pursue our own will without hindrance, we would all love to have our problems solved, but we don't want the problem of our sins solved quite so easily. Because for Christ to redeem us from sin, he must condemn our sin and set us on a path of righteousness that we do not naturally choose for ourselves. Thus, Jesus began with Cleopas and Mary, and the same way he must begin with us, with you, and with me. He began with redemption from sin, and he explained it to them, beginning with the Old Testament. Now, when Jesus began to open the Scriptures to Cleopas and Mary, he initiated the first of three openings that are mentioned in this chapter. He opened the Scriptures, he opened their eyes, and he opened their understanding. These are so significant that they would make an outline for a study all by themselves. The first opening takes place in the middle of the story, verses 25 through 27, but the phrase itself occurs a bit later in verse 32. It is in the place where they reflected on what Christ had said to them. Did not our heart burn within us while he talked with us along the way, and while he opened to us the scriptures? Have you learned that God always works that way when he points a man or a woman to Jesus Christ? How did Jesus begin himself at the start of his ministry? He went into the synagogue of Nazareth on the Sabbath day and began to read from the 61st chapter of Isaiah. The Spirit of the Lord is upon me, because he hath anointed me to preach the gospel to the poor. He hath sent me to heal the brokenhearted, to preach deliverance to the captives and recovering of sight to the blind, to set at liberty them that are bruised, to preach the acceptable year of the Lord. When he had finished reading these words, he sat down and applied them, saying, "This day is the scripture fulfilled in your ears." A little while later, the disciples of John the Baptist came to him asking if Jesus was indeed the Messiah, and once again, he referred to this passage. Where are you going to find out the truth about God? Everybody has a different idea about him. Everybody, it seems, is writing about him. Where are you going to find out the truth? The answer is that you will find out about God as you find out about Jesus Christ. He said, "He that hath seen me hath seen the Father." And you will find out about Jesus Christ only as you open the scriptures. That is the first opening. Now the second opening is in verse 31. And it's a consequence of the first. Jesus had taught them on the way. And then as he sat with them and broke bread with them in their home, their eyes were opened and they recognized him. This is as true today as it was then. If you will open the scriptures, God will open your eyes by means of his Holy Spirit, so you will recognize Jesus. The third opening is the one we find at the very end of the story, after Cleopas and Mary had returned to Jerusalem and had told the other disciples of Christ's appearance to them. We are told that as they were speaking, Jesus appeared again in their midst and then opened their understanding that they might understand the scriptures. It was the opening of their minds so that they might begin to understand in some depth the things that are written in the Old Testament concerning him. Now there's a great deal more to the story of Cleopas and Mary and of their meeting with the Lord Jesus Christ, because each of these three openings had an important consequence in their lives. And these three results should also occur for us when our Bibles, our eyes, and our minds are opened. When Jesus opened the scriptures, we're told that their hearts burned within them. They were saying, "Isn't this exciting? Isn't this thrilling?" And of course, the opening of the scriptures should be equally exciting for all who study them today. If this is not true in your life, you are not really opening the scriptures as you ought to do. Then there was another consequence when Jesus opened the eyes of Cleopas and Mary to recognize him. No doubt they had arrived in Emmaus toward the end of the day. They were tired, it was dark, the way back to Jerusalem was difficult, long, and dangerous. Nevertheless, they experienced an immediate desire to tell others about the risen Lord. And thus, without any great deliberation, they set out for Jerusalem the same night and there told their story. Perception of the risen Christ always leads to such action. There is always a testimony. Then finally, as Jesus opened their minds to understand the scriptures, they doubtless entered into a phase of their life in which they understood both the scriptures and the Lord himself differently. Before, much of the Word of God was a mystery. Hereafter, when they would turn to the book of Genesis and read about the seed of the woman who should bruise the serpent's head, they would know that the seed was Jesus. And thus, Genesis would be new for them, and they would understand the Lord himself better. They would read a bit further and would find that he is not only the seed of the woman, he is the seed of Abraham also, the one who was to bring blessing to the nations. They would recognize the fulfillment of this prophecy in the subsequent proclamation of the gospel to the Gentiles. Cleopas and Mary would see Jesus prefigured in the life of Joseph. In Exodus, he would be perceived as the Passover lamb. In Numbers, he is the rock in the wilderness from whom we all receive the water of life freely. He is also the cloud who guides his people and covers them with his protection. Deuteronomy pictures Jesus Christ as the righteous one, and it defines that righteousness. In Joshua, he is the captain of the Lord's host. In Psalms and in the prophets, we are told of his suffering, death, and resurrection. In some of them, Ezekiel, Daniel, and some others, we learn of his second coming in great power and glory. The last book of the Old Testament, Malachi, portrays him as the Son of Righteousness, risen with healing in his wings. These three openings, the opening of the scriptures, the opening of the eyes, and the opening of the understanding, are three great blessings that we should all desire of the resurrected Lord. Because when the Bible is opened and we see the Lord Jesus Christ as he is interpreted to us by the divine operation of the Holy Spirit, we will never be the same again. The Word itself will be different. It will not be a mystery. It will have a theme. It will make sense. And what is more, it will be a great blessing, for it will be the place where we meet with Jesus, who died for us, and who now lives to be known by his followers. And now, our Father, we thank you for the real and living presence of our Lord Jesus Christ. And we thank you for his work in opening the scriptures to us. We ask you to open them to many, while upon your own children, who believe in the Lord Jesus Christ, we ask that his grace and peace, your love, and the fellowship of the Holy Spirit may abide through Jesus Christ, our Lord. Amen.

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I know it's good morning to you. It's Good Friday 2026, Friday the 3rd of April 2026. It's Good Friday, and it's called good for a reason, because this day our Lord carried our sins and received the just punishment that we should have received. And every Good Friday, indeed every day of our lives, it is right for us to pause and say, alas, and did my Savior bleed. Today we have special programming. We're going to play two messages from the Reverend Dr. James Montgomery Boyce, and the first one is titled The Day That Faith Died, and the second one, The Emmaus Journey. And I'm sure these two will be a blessing to you. First, I'm going to begin by playing this song, this hymn, Alas, and Did My Savior Bleed, and Did My Sovereign Die? The kind of incredulity that should be the portion of every believer from the time of knowing Christ to the time of taking the last breath, to be amazed that the Savior died. I continue to be amazed by it, that he died, and that he died for me. And I do hope that you are that amazed as well.

0: And yes, indeed, there is nothing that I can do. That Tim Richard wrote saying, "Hey, Lord, I give myself away. It is not that I can do. I cannot do any other thing than in response to the love that took him to the cross to give my life and my all to him. Hey, Lord, I give my life away. It is not that I can do." Now, this sermon by the Reverend Dr. James Boyce, Montgomery Boyce, "The Day That Faith Died."
1: As Christ was nailed to the cross and drew his last breath, faith died in the hearts of many of the men and women who followed him. How could faith survive when the one in whom their faith was placed

0: Welcome to the Bible Study Hour, a radio and internet broadcast with Dr. James Boyce, preparing you to think and act biblically. Faith died in these men and women, and hope died as well. Hope in the one they believed would redeem Israel and usher in the kingdom of God. Join Dr. Boyce as he takes a deeper look into the faith and hope that died that terrible day, and something greater that managed to survive in the hearts of his followers.
1: I'm sure that some who are listening to the broadcast right now are deeply depressed, but I think that no matter how deep our discouragement may be, it can't be compared to the feeling of utter disillusionment that the disciples felt during the time between the crucifixion of Jesus and his resurrection. You see, everything they believed, everything they had hoped for, was wrapped up in the Lord Jesus. And so when he died, in a certain sense, they died also. I think those who are discouraged right now can find some help by learning from these discouraged disciples. There was much about Jesus that they didn't understand, but what they did understand, they believed, and they followed him because of this. They followed him for 3 years. He was their life. Where he went, they went. What he said, they heard. What he instructed, they tried to obey. And then, all of a sudden, even though he had warned them of it, he was taken away, tried, crucified, and everything that they believed died with him. Now, that was true for all of them, and so after Christ was crucified, they immediately began to scatter back to where they had been previously. Cleopas and Mary went back to their village, the women went home, the disciples were beginning to scatter and eventually would go back to Galilee. It was just over, you see, and so they were going home. Now, this death of faith is nowhere better illustrated than in the case of the disciple Thomas. We don't know a great deal about him because he's not mentioned many times in the New Testament, but what we do know indicates that he possessed a very sober outlook on life. On one occasion, when Jesus and the disciples had received a message that their friend Lazarus was sick and Jesus had determined to go up to Bethany in the area of Jerusalem, Thomas was present, and Thomas understood what it meant to go back to Jerusalem. That's where Christ's enemies were. If his enemies were there, danger was there. He knew the threats that had been made against Christ's life. But you know, he loved Christ, and he was going to be with him to the end, albeit grimly. So he said, "Let us go up with him also, that we may die with him." That was Thomas. Later in the upper room, when Jesus said, "Whither I go ye know, and the way ye know," Thomas wouldn't allow him to get away with that, because Thomas thought that he at least didn't know the way. And so he said, "Lord, we do not know where you're going, and therefore how can we know the way?" Well, you see, he was a man of a very sober disposition. And so we're not surprised to find that a week after the resurrection, even though the other disciples had come to Thomas and had told him that they had seen the Lord, he declared that he would just not believe it. John tells us about it in chapter 20. Thomas said, "Except I shall see in his hands the print of the nails, and put my finger into the print of the nails, and thrust my hand into his side, I will not believe." We call Thomas doubting Thomas, but strictly speaking, that's an inaccurate designation, because this isn't doubt here, as he's told about the resurrection of Christ by the other disciples. It's disbelief. Alexander McLaren said quite rightly, "This is flat, frank, dogged disbelief." That's true, because Thomas, like so many of us, said, "I do not see evidence for it, and I will not believe until I see the evidence myself." Now, we wouldn't say, just because he was sober-minded about things, that he never had faith. Certainly he had faith in Jesus enough to follow him for 3 years. But the crucifixion had ended it. That's my point. It was done. And so Thomas said that so far as he was concerned, it was over. I could even hear him say, although he didn't say the words outright, "Jesus should have listened to me. I knew it would happen. I said that if he went up to Jerusalem, he'd be killed. He went. He was killed. Now it's over. I am going home." Well, faith died in these men and women. I want you to notice that hope died also. Their faith was wrapped up in him, but their hope was no less wrapped up in him. Oh, it's true, it was a rather limited hope. It was fashioned according to their own expectations of the future. They were Jews. What they were looking for was a political Messiah who would deliver them from the power of the Romans. But nevertheless, it was a hope, and the hope was wrapped up in Jesus Christ. And when he died, their hope died. Now, Thomas is a great example of the death of faith. The Emmaus disciples, whom I identify as Cleopas and his wife Mary, are great examples of the death of hope. You know their story. They had been in Jerusalem during the days of the Passover, and early on the first Easter morning, the women had gone to the tomb and seen the angels and come back with the angel's message. He's not here. He has risen, as he said. Come, see the place where the Lord lay. Go quickly and tell his disciples that he's risen from the dead. They had heard that message because they tell about it later. And yet, so far were they from believing in a resurrection, so far were they from having any Christian hope whatsoever, that they didn't even bother to go to the tomb to investigate it for themselves. It was done, that's all, and so they started out for their home in Emmaus, as they had planned to do on the night preceding. On the way, Jesus came along, and he caught up to them. He said, "Why do you look so sad?" They said, "Haven't you heard all the things that have happened in Jerusalem over this last weekend?" He said, "What things?" He wanted them to tell him. They said, "About Jesus of Nazareth, a prophet, a man mighty of God, who was taken by the chief priests, the scribes, and the Pharisees, and was turned over to the Romans and crucified. But we had hoped that it had been he who should have redeemed Israel." That's very interesting that they used that word redeemed, because, of course, what in the world was Jesus doing if he wasn't redeeming Israel and all his people who should believe, Jews and Gentiles also? Redemption means to buy out of slavery, and he was buying us back out of the slavery of sin. Well, that wasn't the kind of redemption they were looking for, of course. They had been looking for a political redemption, and Jesus had died without redeeming them politically from the domination of Rome. So they expressed their disappointment, and they said, "Our hope has died. It died with Jesus, because we had hoped, you see, that he might have been the one who should have redeemed Israel." Well, faith died, hope died. But you know, there's one thing that hadn't died, and that was their love for Jesus. Love did not die. Love did not die in the hearts of these men and women who had come to love the Lord. Now, it's true for all of them. It's why they talked about him. It's why they couldn't quite tear themselves away from the places which they had associated with him. But just as Thomas is a great example of the death of faith, and the Emmaus disciples are a great example of the death of hope, Mary Magdalene is a great example, the greatest example, of the living qualities of love. Now, we don't know a whole lot about Mary. We're told in Luke in the 8th chapter that Jesus had done a mighty work of grace in her life, casting out 7 demons. We know that she was one of the women who ministered to Jesus and his disciples out of her substance, using her money to support them in part during the years of their ministry. That's about all we know until we come to her activities during this last week of Christ's life. We do know that Mary had been forgiven a great deal, and therefore, as the Lord himself said on one occasion, the one who has been forgiven much loves much. And she did love the Lord Jesus Christ much. Love kept her near him during these final hours. That's very instructive to reconstruct what happened during these last hours of the crucifixion and then during the days preceding the resurrection. Mary was one of the few who was there in Jerusalem in those days. We're told on 3 separate occasions and in 3 of the Gospels, Matthew, Mark, and John, that Mary specifically was there and she saw the crucifixion, and if she saw the crucifixion, she probably witnessed all the other events connected with it. She was in Jerusalem to hear the cries of the crowds as goaded by the priests. They cried out, "Crucify him, crucify him." She heard the judgment of Pilate, "I find him innocent, but nevertheless, take ye him and crucify him." She saw the crucifixion. She heard the nails driven through his hands. She undoubtedly heard the terrible cries that came from our Lord on the cross, "I thirst," and then, "My God, why hast thou forsaken me," as Jesus bore our sin. She witnessed the hours of darkness. She experienced the earthquake. Finally, she was there for the death itself. And if you ask, how could a woman in this frame of mind, distraught as she undoubtedly was, stay and witness such a horrible thing, that which would be a trial for the strongest of men? Who has stomach for something like that? The answer is she stayed near the cross because she loved him. She was determined that she would not leave the Lord Jesus Christ unto the end. And you know, even then she didn't want to leave him. She hadn't been able to do anything for him during the hours of his agony, but when he was dead, she said, well, at least now I can anoint the body. And so she talked to the other women about it, and they agreed with her, and they went off to buy spices. And at some time, probably on that same evening, they saw the body taken down from the cross and witnessed it being laid in Joseph of Arimathea's tomb, as Joseph and Nicodemus got the body from Pilate and caused it to be buried. She knew where it was, and she planned to come back on Sunday morning after the Passover Sabbath and the regular Saturday Sabbath were over. Now the morning came. You have to understand something of the details of the story in order not to miss the poignancy that's here. This Mary, who loved the Lord Jesus Christ more than anything, came with the other women to the sepulchre early in the morning with her spices. And as they went, they said to themselves, now we have a problem, you know. The stone has been placed over the mouth of the tomb. We saw that done. And who's going to remove that for us? They didn't know who could do it. And if you say, well then, why were they coming with the spices if they knew the stone was there? Did they really have plans for somebody to move it? No, they didn't. They didn't know who could do that. As a matter of fact, they hadn't the faintest idea how they would get the spices to the body. But they wanted to try anyway. So they were there early, as the light first began to come up on that Sunday morning. And when they got into the vicinity of the graveyard and in sight of the tomb, they saw that the stone had been removed. Now it suited their purpose to have the stone removed, but it wasn't what they were expecting, and so they were confused. They looked about among themselves. They said, what will we do? They said, well, one thing we ought to do is tell the disciples someone should go. And then either they appointed Mary to go, or Mary volunteered. At any rate, she's the one who started off to find the only disciples who were in the city that morning, Peter and John, and she went to find them, and she gave them the message, and she said, the body's not there. They've taken him away. Peter and John raced to the tomb, leaving her behind, gentlemen that they were. And while Peter and John were on their way, the women came close to the sepulchre. There they heard the angels give the first announcement of the resurrection, and then they left. And then Peter and John came, and they went into the tomb. John believed, because of the position of the grave clothes. And then they left, and at last, after all this, Mary arrived back at the tomb once again. Now she was alone. She had begun to go with the women, but she had become separated from them. She had gone to find Peter and John, and they had run off without her. And so here she was standing there all alone. What was she to do? Think what she'd been through. The one she had loved most of all in all the world had been taken from her, brutally killed, buried. She'd been weeping for him, probably for days. She tried to do the only thing she knew how to do, bring spices to anoint the body, and now even that was frustrated. The body was gone. So she had done the only thing she knew to do. She had gone back to where she'd last seen him, back to the graveyard and the tomb. There she was, standing there weeping, weeping in the graveyard. I don't know how this woman found tears to weep 3 days after the crucifixion. Undoubtedly, she'd been weeping all the time, but there she was weeping. And it was through tear-filled eyes that at last she looked into the tomb and saw the angels. The angel said, woman, why are you weeping? She said, because they have taken away my Lord, and I don't know where they have laid him. Now, can you understand the significance of that? When the other women saw the angels, they knew they were angels. They were frightened. But Mary didn't recognize them as angels. Mary wasn't startled by their appearance. She didn't say, what are these men or angels or whatever doing here in the graveyard at this hour of the morning? She wasn't thinking about that at all. She didn't care. All she was thinking about was Jesus. So we read in John 20 that after she had explained why she was weeping, she had no more interest in the angels or the tomb, and she turned around. There was Jesus, but again, she didn't recognize him. It's foolish to speculate why she didn't recognize him. We know that later when the Lord appeared to the Emmaus disciples, they didn't recognize him either. And at any rate, Mary had been crying. She was preoccupied. Most certainly, she did not expect the resurrection. Jesus asked the same question that the angels had asked. Woman, why are you weeping? And then he added a question of his own. He said, who are you seeking? Well, she answered him in courtesy, but she thought he was the gardener. And what she answers is probably one of the most poignant sentences in all of human literature. We're told, supposing him to be the gardener, she said to him, sir, if thou hast borne him from here. You see, she doesn't even explain who him is. She's supposing that everybody knows that it's Jesus who's missing. He says, sir, if thou hast borne him from here, tell me where thou hast laid him, and I will take him away. What an offer. Do you understand what she was offering? She was a woman, and she was offering to carry away the body of a man, a dead weight, and in addition to that, the body had been wrapped in spices that had been provided by Joseph of Arimathea, 100 pounds of spices, we're told. She was offering to do the impossible. She couldn't carry away the body. You see, that's all she could think of, the body. And she wanted to do whatever she could. And if the body had been mistreated, well, then she would treat it properly. And so, not recognizing the Lord, she said, sir, if you're the one who's taken him, let me know where he is, and I'll dispose of the body. I'll take it. I'll take care of it for you. Then, you know, at that point, she must have turned away from Jesus again. Doesn't say so, but later it says she turned back, and so if she turned back, she must have turned away. You see, she wasn't interested in the angels, she wasn't interested in the tomb, she wasn't even interested in Jesus when she supposed him only to be the gardener. She didn't know which way to turn. And so first she was looking in the tomb, then she was looking at him, now she turns back to the tomb again, crying all the while. And at that point, the Lord just speaks her name. Mary, and she recognizes him, and she turns to him now in belief and says, Master, Rabboni. And what happens? Well, this was the resurrection of Mary. Because you see, Mary, no less than the others, had experienced the death of her faith and the death of her hope. She had no faith in Jesus as the Savior. She had no hope that he would be the Redeemer of Israel. All that was gone. But when her love, that did not die, drew her to the tomb, and when the living Lord spoke her name and thereby revealed himself to her, faith, which had died, came vaulting from its tomb, and hope, which had dissipated, gathered again around the person of the Lord. Well, let me apply this to you. If you have not yet come to believe in the Lord Jesus Christ as your Savior, if you have no faith, if you have no hope, may I suggest that you begin with love? And if you say, but how can I love him? I don't love him. I hardly understand him. Then let me say that the place to begin is with his love for you at the cross. God himself tells us that it's on the basis of the cross that he recommends his love to us. Paul writes about it in Romans. But God commendeth his love to us in that Christ died for us. What I recommend is that you focus on the stories of the death of the Lord Jesus Christ on your behalf, seeing that he, the innocent one, died in your place. Because if you do, you will begin to love him. And as you love him, I am convinced that you will hear his voice calling your name, Betty or Mary or George, Susan, Charles, whatever it may be. Jesus said he knoweth his sheep and calleth them by name. And as he calls, your heart will answer spiritually, Rabboni, Master. And in that instant, faith will be born and hope will be born also. But maybe you're one who believes in Jesus and you love him, but nevertheless you may be going through a period when your faith and your hope are severely tried. Maybe because of death. Maybe a loved one has been taken from you. It may be because of sickness or suffering. Suffering, especially acute physical suffering, may have caused you to doubt many things that before this you had always believed. It may simply be difficult circumstances when you find yourself asking whether you really have believed properly or whether you really can believe in the sense that you once believed. You say, I have no hope, at least I have none now, or I don't think I do. Well, if that's the case, take confidence in the fact that love does not die or waver. I know you found that to be true. Though faith is called in question, though hope seems to perish, love goes on, and you do love him. You still love him. What you should do is draw near to the Lord Jesus Christ in that love, to the one who loves you, learning to love him even more through the trial and through the suffering, knowing that in his own time and by his grace, he will see that the faith and the hope are brought into line also. That's the Christian experience. That's Christian growth. It's our great joy. And then it's our joy to take this message and proclaim it to those who have never heard. I'll leave you a verse in closing. Faith, hope, and love. These three. But the greatest of these is love.

And now, our Father, we thank you, first of all, for the love of the Lord Jesus Christ for us. We thank you for his ministry on our behalf. We thank you that he has taught us to love. And then, that by his grace, he has taught us to believe and to have hope also. Grant that all these great characteristics of the Christian life might be present in all your people this day. Encourage us through Jesus Christ, not the crucified Christ alone, but the Christ of the resurrection, who speaks our name and calls us constantly to greater faith in him. For we pray in his name with great thanksgiving.

And yes, I do hope that that message has been a blessing to you. The faith that faith died. And of course, that was the faith, that was the day, rather, that faith actually began. But that comes from the knowledge we have looking back. And isn't that so true? That when you think that faith has died, that God's plans have perished, you will soon find that behind the frowning providence, he hides a smiley face. God's plans can never perish, and even if it appears so to human eyes, well, human minds will soon find that it is not so. It's never so. We're going to have our next message this morning, this Good Friday. Talking about the Emmaus journey.

On the road to Emmaus, two disciples walked in despair, so saddened and preoccupied with their Savior's death that they had not even taken the time to investigate reports of his resurrection.

Welcome to the Bible Study Hour, a radio and internet broadcast with Dr. James Boyce, preparing you to think and act biblically. In the face of their discouragement and disbelief, Jesus drew near to the pair, as he does with all who travel the Emmaus Road in their spiritual journey. Stay with us now as Dr. Boyce follows Christ's discouraged disciples, Cleopas and Mary, on their way home from Jerusalem as they discover the truth of the resurrection from the Savior himself.

0: self.
1: If you are ever inclined to doubt that the Word of God continues to show life-transforming power, you ought to read a book by England's great social critic, Malcolm Muggeridge, called Jesus Rediscovered. Muggeridge has taken on the government, the royal family, international politics, even the church. It's safe to say that in the eyes of most Englishmen, there has probably never been a less likely candidate for conversion to Christ or Christianity. Nevertheless, Muggeridge gives testimony to the power of Christ through the Scripture to transform his life and the lives of others. And he recounts his conversion as something that happened to him when he was in Israel for the British broadcasting system. Several factors contributed to it, but the truth of the gospel and of Christ's living presence really came to him first when, for the filming of a program on the New Testament, he was walking along the road from Jerusalem to Emmaus, as those other two disciples did 2,000 years ago on the morning of Jesus' resurrection. It was here that Christ spoke to him personally. I believe that the road to Emmaus is a road that must be walked, in one sense, by everyone who would become or would become a better Christian. And it is in that light that I would like us to study it. The walk started out in disbelief and sadness. It ended in joy, excitement, love, and true devotion. The same can happen to each one of us. Now, like all of Christ's appearances to the disciples after the resurrection, his appearance to the two Emmaus disciples involves a story. We must begin by telling it. To start with, who were these two disciples? The answer to this question is not as uncertain as most people who are accustomed to referring merely to the Emmaus disciples are likely to assume. For one thing, the story itself gives the name of one of them. If you turn to the 18th verse of Luke 24, the chapter of the New Testament in which the story is told, you'll find that one of the disciples was called Cleopas. Moreover, if you will then use any good concordance of the words occurring in the New Testament and look up the word Cleopas, you'll soon find a second mention of his name in another account of the resurrection. The reference is John 19:25. There we read, "Now there stood by the cross of Jesus his mother and his mother's sister, Mary, the wife of Cleopas, and Mary Magdalene." It's true that John spells the name a bit differently. He leaves out a letter E. But the spelling of names often varied in antiquity, and here the two names undoubtedly refer to the same person. Thus, we learn that the wife of Cleopas was also present in Jerusalem at the time of the crucifixion, and we may therefore assume that she was the one returning to Emmaus with him on the morning of the resurrection. Moreover, I believe that we can know even more than this. For it seems clear to me that John has given us her name when he writes of his, that is, Jesus' mother, and his mother's sister, Mary, the wife of Cleopas, and Mary Magdalene. The whole of the argument means that after his appearance to Mary Magdalene in the garden early in the morning, Jesus next appeared, not counting a private, unrecorded appearance to Peter, to a man and his wife, Cleopas and Mary, and this before he appeared to any of the so-called regular disciples. Now, someone will no doubt be asking why this should have been so. The answer is not at all mysterious. It's simply that at this time, Cleopas and Mary were among the very few of Christ's disciples who knew of the crucifixion and who were therefore ready to learn about the resurrection. must remember at this point that the disciples who were last seen in the garden where Jesus had stopped in the midst of his normal nightly return to Bethany from Jerusalem had scattered and had no doubt returned to Bethany. The psychology of the situation demands that they would have fled away from Jerusalem, not toward it, and reason dictates that they would have hoped to collect again at the place to which they had been heading. At any rate, with the exception of Peter and John, who followed those who had arrested Jesus, none of the disciples are mentioned as being in Jerusalem until after the resurrection. They would not have traveled on the Sabbath, and it's likely, therefore, that until the day of the resurrection, the fact of the crucifixion was known only to Peter and John, the women who were present at the cross, including Jesus' mother, and whatever other acquaintances of Jesus were present in Jerusalem for the Passover. Now here we must reconstruct what had happened. The wife of Cleopas, we know, had been present at the foot of the cross. She had seen the Lord Jesus Christ crucified, the nails driven into his hands, and the cross erected. She saw the blood. She heard him cry out. She experienced the darkness. Finally, she saw the spear driven into his side. Mary would have had no doubt at all that Christ was dead, and neither would Cleopas, who may have witnessed many of these things also. When the crucifixion was over, Mary went home. The Passover came, and Mary and Cleopas observed it like good Jews. They waited in sadness over the holidays, from the day of the crucifixion until the day of the resurrection, for the same restraints that had kept the women from going to the sepulchre to anoint the body also would have kept Cleopas and Mary from returning home to Emmaus. The morning after the Saturday Sabbath came, Mary went to the tomb to anoint the body with the other women, leaving Cleopas to get their things together. She saw the angels. She returned to tell Cleopas about it, and then, and now, look how utterly remarkable this is. Then she joined him in preparing to leave. So far from her thinking was any idea of the literal truth of Christ's bodily resurrection. What is more, during the time that Cleopas and Mary were getting ready to leave, the women, as a body, told Peter and John what they had been told by the angels. Peter and John set out for the garden sepulchre. They entered the tomb. John believed in some sense, although he may not have understood so early what the resurrection actually was and meant. Peter and John returned, told Cleopas and Mary and the others what they had seen, and then, again it is most remarkable, Cleopas and Mary went right on packing, and as soon as they were ready, they left Jerusalem. Did this Palestinian peasant couple believe in Christ's resurrection? Certainly not. Did they come to believe, as they eventually did, because of their own or someone else's wishful thinking? Or an hallucination? Not at all. Here was a couple who were so sad at the loss of the Lord Jesus, so miserable, so preoccupied with the reality of his death that they would not even take 20 or 30 minutes to investigate the reports of his resurrection personally. Now, if someone should say, but surely they must not have heard the reports. You are making that part of the story up. Well, the objection is refuted by the very words of Cleopas. For when Jesus eventually appeared to them on the road and asked why they were so sad, Cleopas answered by telling him first about the crucifixion and then adding, yea, and certain women also of our company amazed us who were early at the sepulchre, and when they found not his body, they came saying that they had also seen a vision of angels who said that he was alive. And certain of those who were with us, that is, Peter and John, went to the sepulchre and found it even as the women had said, but they saw him not. What is it that accounts for a belief in the resurrection on the part of Christ's disciples? The answer is the resurrection itself. Nothing but the resurrection. If we cannot account for the belief of the disciples in that way, we are faced with one of the greatest enigmas in world history. If we account for it by means of a real resurrection, then Christianity is understandable. It is genuine, and it offers a sure and certain hope to us all. But now we're getting ahead of the story. At this point, Cleopas and Mary had not yet believed, and they were going home. It was all over. The dream was dead, and they were sad. As they made their solitary way along the road to Emmaus, Jesus came, but they didn't recognize him. The last time they had seen him, he was beaten, marred, and bleeding. Here he was in a glorified body, and they didn't know who he was. So, as they went on their way, Jesus drew near to them, as he does to all who walk the Emmaus road, and he asked them why they were sad. Now, if there was ever a reply that was filled with misconceptions and misunderstandings, it was this one. What did they say? They said, "Art thou only a stranger in Jerusalem, and hast not known the things which are come to pass there in these days?" Jesus said, "What things?" They answered, "Concerning Jesus of Nazareth, who is a prophet, mighty in deed and word before God and all the people, and how the chief priests and our rulers delivered him to be condemned to death, and have crucified him. But we hoped that it had been he who should have redeemed Israel." He who should have redeemed Israel. How odd that they should have used that word. But of course, that was precisely the reason for Christ's death on the cross. He was redeeming men. However, they were thinking of a different kind of redemption. Jesus Christ was redeeming them from sin. All they were thinking of was a deliverance from Rome. Redemption means to buy out of slavery and to set free. And they had been hoping that Jesus would be the Messiah who should make them free as a nation and set them up with an earthly king, much the way they had been under the line of David or the Maccabees. Jesus had died to redeem them from sin. But that, oh, they didn't care about that. That wasn't what they were looking for. And of course, that's not what men are looking for today. We all want freedom from oppression. In order to pursue our own will without hindrance, we would all love to have our problems solved, but we don't want the problem of our sins solved quite so easily. Because for Christ to redeem us from sin, he must condemn our sin and set us on a path of righteousness that we do not naturally choose for ourselves. Thus, Jesus began with Cleopas and Mary, and the same way he must begin with us, with you, and with me. He began with redemption from sin, and he explained it to them, beginning with the Old Testament. Now, when Jesus began to open the Scriptures to Cleopas and Mary, he initiated the first of three openings that are mentioned in this chapter. He opened the Scriptures, he opened their eyes, and he opened their understanding. These are so significant that they would make an outline for a study all by themselves. The first opening takes place in the middle of the story, verses 25 through 27, but the phrase itself occurs a bit later in verse 32. It is in the place where they reflected on what Christ had said to them. "Did not our heart burn within us while he talked with us along the way, and while he opened to us the Scriptures?" Have you learned that God always works that way when he points a man or a woman to Jesus Christ? How did Jesus begin himself at the start of his ministry? He went into the synagogue of Nazareth on the Sabbath day and began to read from the 61st chapter of Isaiah. The Spirit of the Lord is upon me, because he hath anointed me to preach the gospel to the poor. He hath sent me to heal the brokenhearted, to preach deliverance to the captives and recovering of sight to the blind, to set at liberty them that are bruised, to preach the acceptable year of the Lord. When he had finished reading these words, he sat down and applied them, saying, "This day is the scripture fulfilled in your ears." A little while later, the disciples of John the Baptist came to him asking if Jesus was indeed the Messiah, and once again, he referred to this passage. Where are you going to find out the truth about God? Everybody has a different idea about him. Everybody, it seems, is writing about him. Where are you going to find out the truth? The answer is that you will find out about God as you find out about Jesus Christ. He said, "He that hath seen me hath seen the Father." And you will find out about Jesus Christ only as you open the scriptures. That is the first opening. Now the second opening is in verse 31. And it's a consequence of the first. Jesus had taught them on the way. And then as he sat with them and broke bread with them in their home, their eyes were opened and they recognized him. This is as true today as it was then. If you will open the scriptures, God will open your eyes by means of his Holy Spirit, so you will recognize Jesus. The third opening is the one we find at the very end of the story, after Cleopas and Mary had returned to Jerusalem and had told the other disciples of Christ's appearance to them. We are told that as they were speaking, Jesus appeared again in their midst and then opened their understanding that they might understand the scriptures. It was the opening of their minds so that they might begin to understand in some depth the things that are written in the Old Testament concerning him. Now, there's a great deal more to the story of Cleopas and Mary and of their meeting with the Lord Jesus Christ, because each of these three openings had an important consequence in their lives. And these three results should also occur for us when our Bibles, our eyes, and our minds are opened. When Jesus opened the scriptures, we're told that their hearts burned within them. They were saying, "Isn't this exciting? Isn't this thrilling?" And of course, the opening of the scriptures should be equally exciting for all who study them today. If this is not true in your life, you are not really opening the scriptures as you ought to do. Then there was another consequence when Jesus opened the eyes of Cleopas and Mary to recognize him. No doubt they had arrived in Emmaus toward the end of the day. They were tired, it was dark, the way back to Jerusalem was difficult, long, and dangerous. Nevertheless, they experienced an immediate desire to tell others about the risen Lord. And thus, without any great deliberation, they set out for Jerusalem the same night and there told their story. Perception of the risen Christ always leads to such action. There is always a testimony. Then finally, as Jesus opened their minds to understand the scriptures, they doubtless entered into a phase of their life in which they understood both the scriptures and the Lord himself differently. Before, much of the Word of God was a mystery. Hereafter, when they would turn to the book of Genesis and read about the seed of the woman who should bruise the serpent's head, they would know that the seed was Jesus. And thus, Genesis would be new for them, and they would understand the Lord himself better. They would read a bit further and would find that he is not only the seed of the woman, he is the seed of Abraham also, the one who was to bring blessing to the nations. They would recognize the fulfillment of this prophecy in the subsequent proclamation of the gospel to the Gentiles. Cleopas and Mary would see Jesus prefigured in the life of Joseph. In Exodus, he would be perceived as the Passover lamb. In Numbers, he is the rock in the wilderness from whom we all receive the water of life freely. He is also the cloud who guides his people and covers them with his protection. Deuteronomy pictures Jesus Christ as the righteous one, and it defines that righteousness. In Joshua, he is the captain of the Lord's host. In Psalms and in the prophets, we are told of his suffering, death, and resurrection. In some of them, Ezekiel, Daniel, and some others, we learn of his second coming in great power and glory. The last book of the Old Testament, Malachi, portrays him as the Son of Righteousness, risen with healing in his wings. These three openings, the opening of the scriptures, the opening of the eyes, and the opening of the understanding, are three great blessings that we should all desire of the resurrected Lord. Because when the Bible is opened and we see the Lord Jesus Christ as he is interpreted to us by the divine operation of the Holy Spirit, we will never be the same again. The word itself will be different. It will not be a mystery. It will have a theme. It will make sense. And what is more, it will be a great blessing, for it will be the place where we meet with Jesus, who died for us and who now lives to be known by his followers. And now, our Father, we thank you for the real and living presence of our Lord Jesus Christ. And we thank you for his work in opening the scriptures to us. We ask you to open them to many, while upon your own children who believe in the Lord Jesus Christ, we ask that his grace and peace, your love, and the fellowship of the Holy Spirit may abide through Jesus Christ, our Lord. Amen.
0: World truthfully, Lord, we appreciate you. Accept our heart of gratitude in the name of Jesus Christ.
2: Amen.
0: Lord, we commit this time unto your hand. We ask that you take absolute control.
2: Amen.
0: You help us, send your word to us, amen, and give us the grace that we need and all that we need to be fruitful unto you this year and beyond, in the name of Jesus Christ.
2: Amen.
0: We ask that your word will find entrance into our hearts, mix with faith in us, and do us good, in the name of Jesus.
2: Amen.
0: Thank you, Father, because you've answered our prayers.
2: Thank you, Lord.
0: Blessed be your holy name.
2: Hallelujah.
0: In Jesus' precious name we have prayed.
2: Amen.
0: Amen. Once again, I welcome you, dear listeners, and we thank God for how far he has brought us this year. This year, in your Potiphar's house, we have been treating covenant fruitfulness as the Lord demands that we are fruitful. We saw how the Lord went to the vineyard and checked on a particular fig tree, and he said, "These 3 years I have been coming to check for fruits on this fig tree, but I have found nothing. Therefore, cut it down." But people pleaded. The vine dresser pleaded and said, "Let's give it another year. Let's deground it and dung it. And then if it bears fruit, fine. If it still fails to bear fruit, then we will cut it down." And we see the Lord warning us that this year We need to bear fruit. And we have been learning on how to bear fruit. We have come right now to this month as we focus on fruitfulness in soul winning. Fruitfulness in soul winning. The Lord expects us to bear the fruits of soul winning, that is, to win souls unto Christ, and to through our witnesses and our evangelism. And that's what we have been dealing with this month. And today we are looking at hooks, nets, and baits. And our text is taken from Luke chapter 5. If you are not driving, let's look at Luke chapter 5. Just open your Bible and let's see what the Lord is helping us, is showing us from Luke chapter 5. I will just focus on, even though I could, okay, maybe I should just read from verse 1 through, sorry, Luke chapter 5, verse 1. And it came to pass that as the people pressed upon him to hear the word of God, he stood by the lake of Gennesaret. And saw two ships standing by the lake, but the fishermen were gone out. Were gone out of them, and were washing their nets. And he entered into one of the ships, which was Simon's, and prayed him that he would thrust out a little from the land. And he sat down and taught the people out of the ship. And now, when he had left speaking, he said unto Simon, launch out into the deep, and let down your nets for a draught. And Simon answering said unto him, Master, we have toiled all the night, and have taken nothing. Nevertheless, at thy word, I will let down the net. And when they had this done, they enclosed a great multitude of fishes, and their nets brake. And they beckoned unto their partners, which were in the other ship, that they should come and help them. And they came and filled both the ships, so that they began to sink. When Simon Peter saw it, he fell down at Jesus' knees, saying, Depart from me, for I am a sinful man, O Lord. For he was astonished, and all that were with him, at the draught of the fishes which they had taken. Verse 10, And so was also James and John, the sons of Zebedee, which were partners with Simon. And Jesus said unto Simon, Fear not, from henceforth thou shalt catch men. And when they had brought this ship, their ships to land, they forsook all and followed him. May the Lord bless his words in our hearts and make it profitable in our hearts in the name of Jesus Christ. So, what we will be emphasizing today is the hook and the net of catching men. Jesus spoke to Peter when Peter said, Go away from me, for I am a sinner. Jesus said, Fear not. Don't be afraid that I'm not going away from you. Don't be afraid that I am with you. But from now on, instead of catching fish, you will be catching men. And that is where we are going to focus on. He said, I will make you fishers of men. Fishers of men. You'll be fishing for men. And so, to fish, you need either a hook or net. Either hook or net. Those are what you use to fish, and we also need baits to fish. So these things are the things that we are going to look at today, and where we say we are looking at hooks, bait, and nets. So Luke chapter 5 verse 2, it says, "And he saw two sheep standing by the lake, but the fishermen were gone out of them, and they were washing their nets." So we will also look at the need to wash our nets and the need to mend our nets, as the Lord will help us, will give us good speed as we go on. So hooks and nets are two major fishing implements. Each of them is good in its own capacity. As far as soul winning is concerned, we cannot really say one is better than the other, just as we cannot say salt is better than sugar or sugar is better than salt. Each of them have their own usefulness. We only need to know when and where one is most suitable. That's the focus of what we are dealing with right now. A hook can catch one fish at a time with the use of baits. However, with consistency and diligence, it can catch several fishes at the end of the day. It could catch many fishes. How, when we apply the use of hooks to soul winning, it means we engage one person with the gospel at a time, especially with the use of baits to get the attention of that person. That is to say, when we are talking of hook, then we are talking of reaching out on one-on-one basis. We are talking of meeting the person who maybe we are preaching to souls, we want to win souls, and this time around, it's not an outreach that, I mean, it's not something that gathers people together where we will say, okay, so many people are gathered together, and so we are reaching out to them together. But when we meet a person one-on-one, then we can call it a hook, as far as soul winning is concerned. And when this also involves a bait, maybe some good things that you have done to attract somebody, maybe love that you have shown, maybe healing, maybe entertainment, maybe some a help that you have given or something, that is a bait to get the attention of someone. So baits are just simply something that you use to get the attention of one person to win with the mind of winning the person's souls. So it means that you are using a hook and bait in soul winning, that is, or fishing for soul. Then if it is, you can, baits are also used for nets in soul winning. Whatever you use to gather people together, and that gives them with that you earn their attention, that is also called a bait. So baits are used for some people, they open a viewing center, that is football viewing center, just for the purpose of evangelism, just simply for the purpose, even though they might make it free of charge. And people who love football will flood the place, will flow into the place. And maybe during half time, instead of all the discussion and noise that the people make, they have set the time for evangelism. They have set the time to share the word of God. So they share the word of God with people at that time. And they do also, some even may serve tea or serve snacks. All they are doing is just a bait to get the attention of people, get them coming, and get them saved to win their souls. So whatsoever means you are taking, some people use music to attract people to win their souls, some people use drama, some people use different things, but the focus is soul winning. They just use it to win souls. And when that is the focus, then it becomes a bait. It becomes bait. So baits are used for both hooks and nets when it comes to soul winning. Unlike the physical fishing, when it comes to physical fishing, usually baits are used only with hooks. I'm not sure if fishermen use baits for or with the nets. So that's one of the things I needed to emphasize. When we apply the use of hooks to soul winning, it means we engage one person with the gospel at its time, especially with the use of baits to get the attention of that person. Note that baits are only used to get the person's attention to listen to the word of God, for him to hear and believe and be saved. Baits should not be why that person believes. Baits should not be what that person believes or why that person believes in Jesus or remain with him. If the bait is the basis of a person's salvation or faith instead of the word of God, such that when the bait is removed or the bait is no more there, the person stops following Jesus, then you have not won that person's soul for Christ. A bait is something used to lure fish or other animals into danger so that they can be trapped or killed. So this time around, a bait is when it applies to the gospel or soul winning, a bait is something that is used to attract them so that their souls can be saved, not killed or in danger, as against the natural fishing. So if that bait now becomes the focus and you are not able to win their souls to Christ, or you are not, or they are believing in God because of that bait, their belief is attached to that faith, to that bait, then there is a problem. You have not won that soul. A bait is simply to get their attention. It is not that bait that we win the soul, and we have to be clear about that. It is not that bait that will win the soul. It is the word of God. There are some people that has emphasized on the bait and forgotten about the word of God. What brings us to Christ? What brings us to Christ is the word of life. The word of life. We read, I think, James chapter 1 verse 17 or so, that God, the Father of light, has begotten us by the word of truth that he has sent us. The word of God that we hear and believe in is what saves us. So we unfortunately see people who use miracle and make people to believe in miracle rather than believe in Jesus. People to believe, and they are coming to their churches because of miracle. They are not coming for Jesus. When they see any other person performing miracles somewhere else, they will go there and leave. What is all they are doing is not for Jesus, is for that miracle. When the miracle becomes their focus rather than Jesus, rather than the word of God, then there is a problem. You have not won that. So a bait must remain a bait. That is, baits must remain baits and not the real thing. Bait is just only to attract the attention of someone. Like when Moses was going and God used the fire, the burning bush, the fire that was burning and the bush that was not consumed, it was only a bait to get the attention of Moses. It was the word of God that God spoke to Moses that eventually influenced Moses' action. It was not that fire. Nobody referred to that burning bush again immediately after God has spoken to Moses and he left that place. That was all the duty of that burning bush was just to get the attention of Moses. Finish. Once Moses, the Bible says Moses turned, what is this strange occurrence, and the Lord spoke to him. That was the end of the work of that bait. So we must not make the bait to become the main thing. Maybe we decide to do medical services for people as a bait. We decide to do maybe the Lord has given us grace to perform miracles and all that, signs and wonders, as a bait. Or the Lord has, you know, is helping us to do one or two other things as a bait that is drawing people. We must not point the attention of people to that bait. We must point the attention of people to Christ. The bait is only to get the attention of people so that we'll be able to point their attention to Christ. The bait must not become the object of people's faith, must not become what people's faith is hanging on. When the Lord is helping you with any talent, with any skill, sometimes teaching people vocational trainings, vocational skills, and tutorials for academics or extramural classes to people preparing for WAEC and JAMB and all that, if that is used as bait, we are just using it to get their attention. And then maybe before we start, we pray with them, we share the word of God with them, make them know that the Lord is the one that still helps us. The horse may be prepared for the battle, victory still belongs to the Lord and all that, and bringing them to Christ, pointing them to Christ. That bait is only to get their attention and to bring them from their mother's skirt where their parents are covering them. But with this now, their parents will be pushing them out and go there, let them train you so that you will pass this WAEC, and there they have opportunity to meet with Christ. Don't now make that bait to be the main thing. Make sure that main thing, which is Christ, that salvation of their soul is achieved. That is the emphasis that I'm trying to make here, because a lot of us have lost that thing. We televise the video of miracles and we publicize it so that people will know that we are miracle workers, and publicize the thing of deliverance, prophecies, and things like that, so that people will know that we deliver like that. And we now make that as the major thing. That is not it. We never see Jesus. In fact, many times Jesus performed miracles. He told those people, do not announce it, do not propagate it, do not go around and tell people about it. But today, what we do is we ourselves, we televise it and we publicize it so that it becomes the major thing. That is not right. Let us go back to the Bible faith, please, so that our focus is actually on the salvation of souls, pointing men to Jesus. It is not that miracle we must point men to. It is Jesus. May the Lord show us mercy in the name of Jesus. So skillful fishermen carefully select the right baits for catching their choice fishes. Some baits catch different kinds of fish. So skillful fishermen knows the kind of fish that they want to catch with the kind of baits that they give. And you know what kind of fish humans your baits can catch. For example, you want to do free medical something in maybe Balanda Island. You know that you may be deceiving yourself. These people can afford treatments anywhere. People that are living in Banana Line Island can, even if they are renting the house there as tenants, not landlord, they can afford treatments abroad, anywhere in the world. So for you to now be using free medical free medical services or medical something for them, or say your free eye tests and free eyeglasses and those kind of eyeglasses that you give, cheap eyeglasses, those who can afford eyeglasses of 500,000 naira, you are not going to get their attention. So the bait that we win them will be different from the bait that we win. Such attention can be used in other places in Lagos or in the nation, but definitely not that. There are other baits that the Lord will help you that can get those ones. And when you get that, you can bring them. You can actually make the best of it. So the first fish that swallows the bait is hooked to the hook. Its weight shakes or pulls down the thread as a sign to the fisherman to draw up the hook and pick the fish. This requires a lot of patience, but with consistency and diligence, he can eventually catch quite a number of fishes at the end of the day. With regards to soul winning, a bait is anything that serves as an enticement to attract someone or people to where they could hear the gospel, which they would not ordinarily come to hear. Examples of baits are miracles, free medical services and drugs, drug distribution, gifts and help, sports games and other entertainment, stage drama, and the presence of a celebrity. You know, sometimes we use celebrity to as a bait. People see people. There are people that people see and they are very famous in the television, and they say, well, we are bringing this person to this place today. If you would like to, he will be part of this program and all that. Sometimes your birthday can be a bait. Your birthday service, you just put there, invite people and say, special guest of honor or the chairman of this birthday is the chairman of so-so-so bank, or is so-so-so one famous person that everybody, you see that people will flock there, but that person is not what you want to show the people. It's Christ that you want to show the people. But now, those people's eyes are presently closed to Christ, covered with worldly things against Christ. They cannot see Christ. So you are now using what they like, what they can see, to make them see Christ. And you are now saying, okay, we are bringing so-so-so person. They will come and see that person. But as they come to see that person, you are showing them Christ. And because they have now seen Christ, they will be magnetized to Christ. And that is what a bait is. So, free education or vocational training can also be bait. Some churches use a very cozy church environment, good music, and different international side attraction. I mean, intentional side attractions to attract different sorts of persons, hoping to reach them with the gospel of Christ once they come. This is a very important thing for us to note. Let's quickly go on a short break. So when we return, we will continue to deal with examples of hooks and baits. Thank you.
2: And yes, indeed, thank you very much for joining us this morning for Reflections Tuesday with Pastor Oyagunloye on Gospel Bells Radio. The theme this morning has been hooks, nets, and baits. Hooks, nets, and baits. And I pray that the Holy Spirit will continue to open our eyes to understand what He's teaching us today about evangelism and about reaching out to the world, which is part of the Great Commission He has committed into our hands. Pastor Oyagunloye, for those who are joining us for the first time today, he's the pastor of New Christian Baptist Church in Port Harcourt, River State. He's also the publisher of Your Potter's House. And when he joins us on Tuesday mornings, he joins us to reflect on the current discussions, current themes on Your Potter's House. And that's what has been going on today. If you have any question or any contribution that you want to make, if you want to add to this discourse, this reflection this morning, just tap the WhatsApp widget. You will see it on the bottom right-hand corner of our page. Tap that WhatsApp widget and ask your question. 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But otherwise, if you want to reach out to Pastor Oyagunloye directly, please feel free to do so. 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Tomorrow morning, by the grace of God, at 6:30 a.m. we'll be here with Evangelist Boyer at ABC for prayer for the nation. That's when we're going to gather together to pray for this country, Nigeria. Do join us at 7 a.m. tomorrow. We'll be here for Waiting on God Wednesday. That's when we pray over the requests submitted by members of the Gospel Bells radio community. If you have a request and the Holy Spirit is leading you to share with others, please use the link on our page for anonymous prayer request. And we're all going to gather together to pray. And the Lord, being faithful always, we hear. and answer. I'll be here after this program for On the Lord's Side, Christian Perspectives on News and Current Events. Always a joy to have you, and we give glory to God for Pastor Agunle's ministry. Pastor, thank you very much. Over to you now.
0: Thank you, sir, and welcome back, dear listeners. So we have been dealing with the issues of baits, hooks and nets, hooks, nets and baits. And we said, while hooks are used for one-on-one soul-winning exercises, nets are used for group soul-winning exercises, maybe like a crusade or an outreach where you are preaching to more than one person at a time. You are preaching together with, to many people at a time. So that is nets. But as against, unlike the physical fishing, where only hooks use bait, in soul winning, baits are even more used in for nets, where you gather people together with a particular interest, what will interest them, and you bring them together and you help them with the word of God so that they can reach Christ. So that is the use of bait, and this is very important. But you also use bait in personal relationship with somebody you want to win. Maybe you target somebody, you target a person you have never known before, you become the person's friend. Even if it's for somebody you are meeting for the first time in the bus, you just meet the person, you introduce yourself, you become friends, you get contact if it's possible, the person gives you, you know, you begin to speak, you begin to discuss on the subject matter that the person likes, and maybe you people are just discussing, and from there you get contact, from there you begin, you continue the discussion, and you begin to look at, you maybe you just make friendship, which we call friendship evangelism, in order to attract the person to Christ. But you have to be wise as serpents, as Jesus said. Serpents, no matter how long they hide, especially the green snake under green grass, no matter how long it takes, it hides there like that, but it does not lose its identity with the grass. It is focused on its target, and once it strikes, usually it does not miss its target. It doesn't have to strike twice. So it is important that baits are just used to get your target, and then you use the word of God, you strike with the word of God, and you get the souls to Christ, and then you become fruitful. But now we want to look at examples of hooks and baits. We just finished discussing the importance of hooks in our fruitfulness with soul winning. We saw that hooks work with baits, and I also want to add that your beauty can also be a bait. Your intelligence, your oratory skills, talents, and spiritual gifts can also be baits. I have a daughter in our neighborhood that used to come bring people to me when boys are, you know, disturbing her, when boys are toasting her. She will bring them to me, say, come and meet my daddy. And then one way they will just follow her, and she will say, sir, this, I want you to help me to preach to this boy. And I will preach. There was one like that. As I was preaching, the word of God got hook of that boy so much that he gave his life to Jesus, and he was weeping, he was crying after the word of God came to him. So it is important for us to take note of all this, that you use all those things as bait. Instead of fighting those who are toasting you, even if you cannot reach them for Christ, bring them to somebody who can reach them for Christ. Use it as a bait. When they are smiling to you, smile back at them. Let them believe that you are okay with them. And that's okay. You are not losing your identity. You are just using your beauty to bring them to Christ. It's important you take note of this. Don't drive people away. Anything that can attract people to you so that you will be able to use those things to attract people to Christ. Anything that can attract people to you. Maybe your intelligence. People see that you are very intelligent.

so much. Two died for me. And he talked about the track, the author of that tract talked about a person that has been preaching to a friend for a long time, and the friend was insisting he was not going to be born again. So they were on a voyage on the sea, and the sea capsized, the ship capsized, and the safety, they were, the, well, I can't remember exactly the way it happened, but the idea is the friend, the one that was preaching to that friend, had the opportunity to escape, maybe with a life jacket, or was already in the boat, while the last boat, while the that friend could not find a space, and it, there was no possibility of him escaping or of him being saved, because before another boat will come, everything would, all the remaining persons would have drowned. And so this friend gave him his opportunity, his own opportunity to escape, and he said, if I die now, I will go straight to God, but if you die now, you are going to hell. Therefore, take this opportunity so that you can accept Jesus in your life, and make sure that you don't waste my life, because I'm giving you my own life. And remember that two died for you. Jesus already died for you, and now I'm also taking your place to die for you. Make sure you don't waste that opportunity. And that broke the man down as he watched his friend drowning as he was escaping from that, from that. So he gave his testimony that two people died for me, and I could not resist it, the offer of salvation anymore. That is also a, that was also a bait. Sometimes many of us will calculate it and we say, what kind of foolishness is this? This man would have won so many other souls to Christ if he did not do that. And now he went to die to win only one soul. It is a kind of person that thinks like that. One soul is worth much more than anything in this world. The Bible talks of the shepherd that left 99 sheep inside his flock and went after only one. God is, the heavens are rejoicing over one soul that repents and gives his life to Christ. So it is very, it is a very spiritual thing that that person did. It touched me when I read the tract that this really is a bait. This is a bait, and it's a very big bait. That person could not resist it. That person actually eventually gave his life. Now, so what hooked me in that thing, in that tract, was my inability to answer if I could die for a sinner at that time. Because at that time I was saved, I was born again. It was not, when I read the tract, it was not for me to be born again. But when I read the tract, it was for me to, it was touching me that how can a man die because of a sinner? Can I? My journey is still far. And it was just a challenge. A challenge to me so that I can become more like Christ. So I knew that, and the Bible says in John chapter 15 verse 13 that greater love has no man than this, that a man lay down his life for his friends, which means that I did not have enough love even for sinners that can make me to die for them. And dying for them may not be on the sea or anything. It may simply be going to them, risking something, maybe like preaching to your MD, you are risking the possibility of being sacked, or you are risking anything, maybe the risk of promotion, not being promoted or being persecuted in the office, preaching to one person or the other. I remember one of my uncles in those days when I was still in secondary school, very young, my uncle used to help
you know, help, give us money, give us things and all that. We all loved him.

0: But I felt that he did not have Christ, and I needed to introduce him to Christ. And I preached to him, and I knew that if I preached to him, I might end his rot, and I will not get anything from him again. And that was exactly what happened. I went and I preached, and that I got. He was angry, and he did not give me anything again, which meant a lot to me at that time as a serious sacrifice for me. So when Paul and Silas were put in prison, they were not discouraged. Rather, they sang praises loud in the prison, and a miracle happened. And when the miracle happened, the jailer woke up to see that the prison gates were open, everything was out of control. He concluded that everyone had escaped. But Paul and Silas cried and said, "We are all in here. We have not escaped. So don't hurt yourself." That was a bait. That bait actually got the jailer. And the jailer asked, "What can I do to be saved? How can I be saved?" And Paul said, "Believe in the Lord Jesus Christ, and you shall be saved, you and your household." You know, that bait was also to risk their life there too. They could have also escaped the prison. Prison is not a five-star hotel. And while you are there, the Lord gave you deliverance. It was the Lord who gave you deliverance. And the Lord did not speak and say, "Don't go." So he gave you that deliverance so that you can escape, so that you can go. The Lord sent an earthquake to break the prison doors and your chains, the chains they used to chain them. So the next thing is for you to leave that place, to escape. But instead of escaping, they remained there. They sat down there. And the jailer was about to hurt himself, to kill himself, because definitely he would be executed. And then they shouted and said, no, don't kill yourself. We are here. As a matter of fact, the jailer relocated them from the prison to his house. They were still under his custody, so he could produce them at any time the government is asking for them. But rather than in the prison, they were in his house. He was feeding them and taking care of them. He said, "Come and preach to my household." How can you have the opportunity to escape and yet you refuse to escape because you don't want me to die? What sort of human beings are you? And they say, it's Christ, just accept Jesus and you see the kind of life that Christ gives. Christ makes you to live a life that brings peace, joy, and rest to your neighbors, not destruction to your neighbors. As at that time, it was easy for Paul and Silas and others to see the jailer as part of their enemies also, and say, "To hell with the jailer, to hell with all of them. The Lord has delivered me and I will escape." And we see a lot of us taking advantage of whatever the Lord has given us without thinking of how it affects another person. It is the Lord that is giving you, it is the Lord that is providing it to you, for you. But do you know that you have to consider how those things also affect those around you? If you care less about how it affects those around you, then you are not representing Christ properly and you will not be fruitful in soul winning. So this was an example of a bait that Paul and Silas used to win a whole household, an entire household. And do you know what? Those entire household will not keep the gospel to themselves either. They will also spread the gospel. So what Paul and Silas have won by their baits is much more than a household. So what is that the Lord is doing for you, that you are only busy taking advantage of it because the Lord has provided food for you? You don't care about who else does not have food around you. Because the Lord has provided a car for you, you think that it is just the time to splash people with gutter water around you on the road. Whatsoever it is that you have, you should consider those who does not have around you. Maybe you have intelligence and you quickly get and understand whatever the lecturer is teaching. but all your mates are not getting it. Are you considering them? Or whenever they said, I will give you test, the next thing you are saying is, give us test now, give us text now. And you know that every other person is not prepared for the test, simply because you are prepared, simply because you are intelligent and all that. You are prepared always for the test, and you are always reading, you are always diligent and all that, and you see all the rest as lazy and all that. The next thing you think is to get at them. You say, give us test now, give us test now. Do you know that they will see you more as an enemy than a friend? And your message, even if you preach to them, will not get to their ears. Those things should be bait. Then when you are saying, no sir, please don't give us test today, they knew that if they give you test that time, you will pass excellently well. But you are just saying it because of them. They will respect you when you want to share the gospel with them. And you can also be having time for discussion with them, tutorial, say, can we discuss this thing? Can I share you? I share it with you, what the lecturer has just taught us. I understand it very well, and I think I can explain it better to you if you don't mind. You know that I won't cheat in exam with you, but if you allow me, I can share what I know with you now, and you can ask me questions on it also. You know, they will appreciate you better with it. Let your bait use your bait to bring people to Christ. If Paul and Silas had escaped, God might not blame them for escaping, but God will ask them for the soul of the jailer that they have caused to die prematurely. So it is important, if you are serious about being fruitful in soul winning, then you should be ready to sacrifice your bait with your hook. You know, it's a sacrifice, something you could have eaten. Maybe it's anything, the bait that you could have used, sacrifice it so that it will attract others to Christ. The Lord will help us in the name of Jesus. The time has gone, even though there are so much to say about baits, about nets, about hooks. But that which we have had today, I pray that the Lord will breathe upon it, and he will help us to apply it so that we can be fruitful in soul winning unto God with it, in Jesus' name. Amen.
1: Amen. I know it's a loud amen to that. May God keep us fruitful and also open our eyes to see all that he has put at our disposal to draw people into the kingdom, and to bring them in to hear the word. For how would they hear unless someone preaches to them? Thank you very much, Pastor. We have one comment here, maybe a question. It says, oh, this is a great message, but it is for a mature audience, as our sisters should be cautioned not to use their beauty to attract unbelievers, because it may lead to them being unequally yoked with unbelievers. I think you can understand the sentiment there, if you want to respond briefly to that.
0: Yes, let me quickly respond to that. Actually, it is not about taking them to your house or anything. After all, whether they toast you or not, you meet them in the class, you meet them everywhere, they talk to you, you talk to them, you won't drive people away simply because you are beautiful or because you are a child of God, that you have nothing to do with anybody. No, people are still there with you, they will talk with you, you have something to do with them, you have group assignments, you have things. So instead of stronging your face and sending them away, it's not just as if you are soft and let them be touching you anyhow or anything. You should just allow the Lord to use you, that rather than them contaminating you or making you to think or say or do sinful things, it is important that you just maintain your identity as the princess of the Most High God, as someone that must not be contaminated or defiled. So you don't go beyond. You have boundaries. Mm-hmm. You have boundaries. You let anyone that is getting close to you to know your boundaries, but you have in your heart what you want to do, and you are dragging them. As long as they are showing interest to you, you can then invite them to, if you are matured enough to speak the word of God to them, to win them to Christ, fine. If the Lord has been helping you, share with them and invite them for programs also. There we go. You realize we see people that will never come to Christ, to the church, to fellowship, that will follow a sister. Some of our sisters, they brought even cult members to cry to the fellowship, and we were all wondering, what was this one looking for in the fellowship? He came because of a girl, and some of them the Lord encountered them. Some of them we share their testimony that it is a girl that I was toasting that I followed to the church or to fellowship that was where I got my salvation. So it is not for you to allow yourself or to be touched or to do anything. It is for you to just maintain your identity and bring whosoever that your bait is catching. Use that your bait to bring that person into the kingdom of God. So if you can win the person's souls directly, fine. If you need somebody, and you have somebody that you know can preach to them, you can link them up. You can bring, please follow me to this, my brother. Can you follow me to my brother? He may not even know why he's following you. Say, why not? And he's going there. And you have told your brother. Your brother already knows. That person already knows, or your sister already knows when you bring people to him, her, what to do. And then, you know, you are using the bait to win souls. That is the important thing. And the Lord will make us fruitful unto Christ in Jesus' name. Don't. It is not right for believers to insult people simply because they are toasting them. Yeah. You don't need to insult people because they are toasting you. You know they want to do something wrong, but you now convert it to something good. That is the good way to do it, the mature way to do it. But if you know that the best thing for you to do at your level or at that time is to flee, to just get away, then please, it's better to get away. There was a time also when I was in secondary school like that, and I was trying to win a soul to Christ, and I was seeing that the soul was almost winning me to the devil. I said, no, it's better for me to get to heaven alone without a soul that I have won than for me to go to hell because I was trying to win a soul. I must not become a monkey because I want to catch a monkey. So that is also very important. If you know that is already happening to you, then you run. But you need to be aware that you need to be fruitful with soul winning also. And the Lord will help us in Jesus' name.
1: Amen. Amen. Somebody commented saying that, he said, okay, can we call this like stewardship of beauty? You know, like, you are beautiful, you are attractive, but you are stewarding it properly. And I think in a sense, I can understand the reasoning there, because we have to be stewards of everything that God has given us.
0: Exactly. Exactly. Exactly. So you can call it that, you can call it anything, but just be fruitful to Christ with it. That is exactly our point here.
1: Exactly, exactly. And I really thank God for this message. It's opening our eyes. I know in some Christian discourses, people are quick to just, you know, pejoratively refer to those who spend so much money, maybe to make the auditorium look so beautiful and cozy and comfortable. But you made a point today that, you know, that kind of auditorium will probably attract a certain class of persons, as long as what those who have been given charge by the Holy Spirit to run that church, as long as what they're after is to bring the people who come into their sanctuary to Christ, then it will be a good thing, as long as that is what they are truly after.
0: Yes, please. You know, recently I began to take it easy on judging people.
1: Yeah.
0: I am one of those who can talk like that, but I felt that I am, when the Lord began to opened my eyes to some things. I felt that I have not known so many things. There are so many things we don't know.
1: That's true.
0: We must just leave God to judge and let us deal with things the way we know it. The level that we understand, let's preach it well. But I will not judge whoever is doing anything. I'll leave that to God, especially when it is not something that is outwardly a sin, that I know that it's a sin specifically. And so, but things like all those AC, don't I use AC in my house? Don't I use AC in so what is it? What is the sin in using AC inside the church? So if they can afford it, but if people make the church to be somehow, and you know that, and you yourself get to that church and you see Christ, you see the Spirit of God, not the spirit of worldliness inside that church. You see that whosoever is going to that church is coming back holy. You are even crying for your sins there. I know that, yes, they have used that as a bait to bring people to people. We think that we are going there to gyrate. We are going there. It's one of these our Pentecostal churches. And then they will get there and then they will just be attracted and magnetized to Christ. And they say, wow, their lives are changing. That is what I will call a bait. Not what we bring even a holy person there and we make the person contaminate the person with the kind of things that the person will see there and will act. So that is very important. People use good music and different things as a bait to bring others, to bring a set of people, music lovers and all that, to Christ. Anything we have as an advantage, let's use them as baits to be fruitful in soul winning.
1: Anything we have as an advantage, let us use it as a bait to bring people to soul winning, and may the Lord give us grace. Thank you all for joining us this morning. What a wonderful time it has been. And thank God who opens our eyes, you know, from time to time to see even deeper into His word. Pastor, thank you very much, sir. Please say a word of prayer.
0: Thank you for having me this morning.
1: Always a joy. Always a joy. Okay, for everyone, by the grace of God, before the end of the day, we have this session also uploaded on our site, so you can come back and listen to it again and invite others to listen to it as well. Pastor, please say a word of prayer as we bring this to a close.
0: Father, we thank you for how you've helped us this morning. Thank you for your mercy and grace. Thank you for your love. Thank you for your word that you have not been keeping from us. We appreciate you. Accept our hearts of gratitude in the name of Jesus Christ.
1: Amen.
0: Lord, thank you for opening our eyes to some things that we were not sure of before or that we did not know before, in order to be fruitful in soul winning. We pray, Lord, that we will not be guilty of these words in the name of Jesus.
1: Amen.
0: But we will be fruitful unto you in the name of Jesus.
1: Amen.
0: Thank you, Father, because you've answered our prayers.
1: Thank you, Lord.
0: I pray that you bless this week for us in the name of Jesus. You make every mountain to be low.
1: Amen.
0: Make every valley filled up. Make the crooked way straight. Make every rough road smooth because of us this week in the name of Jesus.
1: Amen.
0: Meet every one of us, everyone that is listening, and those who will listen hereafter. Meet every one of us at our points of need in the name of Jesus.
1: Amen.
0: Let your name be glorified.
1: Amen.
0: Thank you, Father, because you've answered our prayers.
1: Thank you,
0: I pray for Gospel Best Radio. I pray, Lord, that you will bless this station.
1: Amen.
0: And anoint this station for fruitfulness.
1: Amen.
0: Even in soul winning in the name of Jesus Christ.
1: Amen.
0: I pray that you give them unction.
1: Amen.
0: And set them in motion.
1: Amen.
0: For greater soul winning in
1: Amen.
0: The name of Jesus.
1: Amen.
0: Give them new hearts, more love, and more passion for souls in Satan's stream, so that with hooks or nets, they will win souls, and you make them real fishers of men.
1: Amen.
0: In the name of Jesus.
1: Amen.
0: Thank you, Father.
1: Thank
0: Blessed
1: you,
0: be your holy name.
1: Hallelujah.
0: In Jesus' precious name, we have prayed.
1: Amen.
0: Amen.
1: Amen. Thank you very much. And it's good morning to you once again. It's Monday, the 20th of April, 2026. The program is On the Lord's Side, Christian Perspectives on News and Current Events. My name is Olufemi Oguntokun. You can follow me on X, Olufemi OG. You can follow Gospel Best Radio on X at Gospel Best Radio. Well, is it okay for two biological men to come together in a sexual relationship? Well, the culture says it's okay. Let everyone do what he or she wants to do. Is it okay for people of same sex, same biological sex, when they come together and decide to marry, when the society allows them to do so? Is it also okay for the society to go beyond allowing them, beyond normalizing them having a sexual relationship, beyond normalizing them becoming married? Is it okay for the society to go beyond that to also allowing them to have babies? Well, that's something the society cannot do. The society cannot make two persons of the same biological gender to have babies. The society cannot do that. You know that. We know that. Some in the culture think that the society can do that. Well, wake me up when human society can do that. But of course, ways have been found around that, although that may not be physiologically possible, may not be biologically possible, but hey, there are other means of doing these things. You could, well, surrogacy, right? You could get two gay men, two men of the same biological sex could come together and, well, pretend, play pretend. That's what we should put, play pretend that they are now a couple, and then, well, shell out money, give to a biological female who is prepared to act as a surrogate mother, and then by her, via surrogacy, have babies. Is that okay? Well, the culture says to us, that's fine. That's okay. After all, we're talking about two consenting adults, the two biological men. After all, we're talking about another consenting adult, that biological female, who, well, gets paid, you know, for her services. The culture says it's okay. It's okay. And they say, look, nobody has been hurt. That's what the culture says. It's nobody has been hurt in that equation. And the culture invites us from time to time to evaluate things from that perspective. Evaluate things from that perspective and say, look, tell me who has been hurt, H-U-R-T. Tell me who has been disadvantaged there. The two men, adults they are, they made their choices. The woman who acted as the surrogate, adult she is, she even got paid. She knew what she was getting into. In fact, some jurisdictions are already formalizing the legal framework for these things. So much so that people who enter into this arrangement with surrogates have to sign contracts and comply with certain regulations. Well, they say nobody has been hurt, nobody has been disadvantaged, but hey, hold on a bit. What about that baby? What about the baby brought into the world? People say, well, how is that the baby disadvantaged? After all, no baby is able to choose the family into which is going to be born. They say, look, what about babies who were born into abject poverty? If they had a choice, perhaps they would not have made that choice to be born into very poor families. Jokingly, people say in Nigeria, if babies had a choice to make, they would not choose to come to Nigeria. That instead of, well, being born in Nigeria and then spending the better part of their lives trying to, well, get out of Nigeria to another country, they would have chosen, if they had a choice in the matter, to be born somewhere else. And that's on a lighter note. But the point is, people are now beginning to see that there is someone whose interests and destiny, in fact, is most adversely affected by these senseless position of the culture to normalize what clearly is physiologically wrong and abhorrent, what is biologically unwise, and what clearly is spiritually prohibited. And I'm talking about this morning because of a video that trended in the US extensively. I do not know whether many people saw it in Nigeria, but because I follow many cultural commenting accounts, you know, from the United States, I came across this video. It is a video of two gay men who, well, pretend to be a couple, I don't know whether they are legally married, but you know, they live together at the as couples, and obviously they recently had a baby via surrogacy. As I said earlier on, we know, the culture knows, science knows, everybody knows. We may all decide to pretend, but we all know that two men of the same biological gender cannot have children. It's a biological fact. It's a physiological impossibility. That is well known. The culture may pretend, but that's well known. Anyway, via surrogacy, they had this baby, and then a video was made of one of them holding the baby, the other person also, you know, speaking into that video, holding the baby, and as one of the gay men held the baby, I'm not able to determine whether the baby was crying or making some funny noises. As you know, with babies, sometimes cannot easily say, but the baby was calling for mama. You say mama, mama, mama, and the man holding that baby said, oh no, no, no, it's dada or pop here. Dada or pop, dada would mean, you know, that's the word for daddy in some parts of English, in some English speaking parts of the world. Or pop, pop is also another word, an alternative word for your father or dad. The word mama, no mama here, the man said to the baby. Do you want dada or pop? Because that's what, that is truth. And I really, and I'm thankful, you know, for the honesty of this gay man who said to the baby that he had with his gay partner via surrogacy, who said to the baby, no mama here, do you want dada or pop? No mama here, do you want dada or pop? Because for babies who find themselves in homes of gay couples, who find themselves in the homes of either gay biological males or gay biological females, who are popularly called lesbians, and they find that they have no choice in the matter, babies like that in the homes of gay men would find that it's either dada or pop. It's either daddy or daddy, father or father. No room for mama. And babies who find themselves in the homes of lesbians will soon come to realize that there is no dada or pop. It's either mama or mama. Should we care that these babies have been subjected to that kind of life? Should we care? Should the culture care? Should our collective conscience be pricked by that? And many people who saw this video last week in the United States were gobsmacked. Many were aghast, because it brought home to many people in the culture the reality of the horrors going on in many homes, in many corners of the world, in many places where these spiritually wrong relationships have been normalized. There are babies finding themselves into those homes who are now deprived of the blessings that God intended for people and for babies. In fact, let me see if I can play a clip of that and see if you can hear it.
2: No mama, do you want dada or pop? Who do you want? Dada or Pop? No. Do you want Dada? You want Pop? No way, Jose.
1: No way. So, what do you think was happening there? What was happening there? Of course. And that baby started crying.
2: Dada, you have Pop.
3: Two choices.
2: No, mama. No. No, mama.
1: So some people saw this video and laughed at it. Many others saw it and wept in their hearts. As I hope that you are moved to weeping as well, and not maybe shedding tears, but you know, being really really sorrowful at the attempt by the culture to destroy the destinies of many innocent children. And this particular baby, in fact, who from all intents and purposes appeared to be attempting to call mama, and the man holding the baby saying to it, no, mama here, dada or pop, meaning it's just daddy or daddy here. As someone commenting on this wrote, saying, as a mom, I felt furious watching this. My heart truly breaks for this innocent child. And this woman captures the point most succinctly. Those are the right words. Many people of good conscience, people on the Lord's side, must engage with a video like this and be furious. Maybe we can even concede to the culture that those two men who come together as gay couples, we may concede to the culture that, well, adults they are. Okay, let's leave them. The woman who helped them via surrogacy, adult she is, and she got paid. We may even concede that to the culture. We know from the Lord's side that they are not excused just simply by saying they are adults. They're going to face the wrath of God. They are not excused by that. Nobody is excused by sin because, hey, I just made my own choice, because you don't own yourself. But that's another sermon entirely. What about the baby? What about this baby who obviously, if the baby remains with this couple, would grow up believing that it is normal, okay, for a family to be made up of father and son? And that's the tragedy unfolding in many parts of the world. That's the tragedy unfolding, and that young children who are being brought up are brought up to suppose that it is normal for these things to be. And for those of us who are discerning enough, you must know that that is the exact aim, objective of Satan, to normalize these things, to destroy the destinies of these young children. Number one, to normalize it. And number two, to so normalize it so that when you tell these young people who have been brought up in these homes about the Bible, they think that your Bible is archaic, is out of tune, because that's not the word they know. For example, give this boy 12 years of living with this gay couple, of being brought up like this, 12 years, then you go and tell this boy about Christ, about God, and about the account in Genesis, and about how Jesus said male and female created it. Then we'll say to you, what book are you reading from? Say, with the Bible. Say, when was it written? And you tell him about when it was written. And say, yeah, that's the point exact. This is an archaic book. This is not a book for now. You say, what do you mean? Come and see my family. I grew up in the family of Adam and Adam. And that's exactly what many schools are teaching children in many parts of North America and in Europe nowadays. Look, this is not a book, talking about the Bible, not a book for now any longer. And even many of our children from Christian homes, when they go to North America and Europe to study, they become acquainted with and make friends with children or their mates from same-sex coupled homes, and they say to themselves, oh, even my friend, say, I'm just using the name, even my friend Don is from a same-sex coupled home, and they appear to be happy together. Their parents are chummy, he appears satisfied with his family, and children from Christian homes then begin to say to themselves, maybe it's my own upbringing that is wrong, because these people look normal, they look okay, they seem to be enjoying their lives. Another person wrote saying, this baby deserves a mom. And I do pray that the culture will get to that place where we feel the imperative, all of us, you know, to protest, to take up placards and say, babies deserve to have their moms. Babies deserve to have their moms. Babies deserve to have their moms. Babies deserve to have their fathers. Of course, there are cases where, well, one of the parents is dead, one of the parents is not available, maybe there is a separation, maybe there is a divorce. These are exceptional cases. Those are understandable. But babies deserve to have their moms, and indeed to have their fathers as well. And same-sex couples are not allowing this to be. Somebody else wrote saying, quote, shame on this surrogate mother who handed her baby over to these men. I said what I said, and I mean every word and more. And I love this, because remember that I said earlier on that the culture says of these adults who are involved in this in this sad transaction. They say, well, they're all consenting adults. They're responsible for their actions. In fact, they have the right to make their choices. They say somebody you've got paid. But this lady is making a valid point, which is a point I alluded to, but just did not want to be distracted by. The point that, yes, the question may say they are adults, they make their choices, but they are accountable to God. They are accountable to God. We all are. I am. You are accountable to God. And this lady has focused on the surrogate mother and said, look, all you even women will say, oh, I'm just out there to make money. My womb will just carry the baby to gestation, and then I fulfill the part of my contract. I'll be honorable. I'll fulfill my contract. I'll hand over the baby to them. This lady wrote saying, shame on you, surrogate mother, who handed your baby over to these gay men. And anybody of good conscience, of tender conscience, must know. Any woman of good conscience, of tender conscience, must know that she bears some responsibility there as well. You cannot just say, I was paid to offer my womb, you know, for this purpose, and I got paid, and I must fulfill it. And then you give the child that grew in your body for that long, a child made in the image of God, and that child over to those who clearly, by biblical standards, are set on raising that baby, not in the way of the Lord. Another person wrote here saying, oh, this breaks my heart. That poor baby did not deserve to be ripped away from his mother. Babies need a mom and a dad. That's the way God designed it. Indeed, that's exactly the way that God designed it. And you see, this is the danger of it all. When people turn their back to the God ordained model for life and living, we're going to reap it. So the wind, reap the wild wind, we're going to reap it. And this is a culture saying, no, we don't care, let's turn our back to the God ordained prescription for life and living. Many people have pointed out to the statement released by those gay men, because after the video went viral, they released a statement. Obviously, you know, in matters like this, well, maybe they don't want some activists coming after them. They released a statement saying that the baby was not actually calling for mama, that babies usually make that mama sound, you know, when they're growing up, when they're trying to formulate speech and learning to talk. Many people have countered that indeed, what babies tend to say is dada, but you know, it is neither here nor there. You may say that the baby was not trying to call mama, that the baby was just trying to speak, but we know what you said. You did not say, oh, that's not the way to speak. You said, no, I don't want to hear mama here. You have no mama here. It is either dada or pop, right? It's either dada or pop. And if you have not been concerned about these things, I do pray that you will become concerned about this, that you will reflect on it. You ask yourself, that you reflect on it and begin to think about the so many similar atrocity going on in many different homes in the world like this. Another person commenting on this has rightly pointed out, you know, the folly of an ungodly culture. And it's so true. This person wrote asking questions. Says, why isn't this being considered abuse? And why is everyone okay with this? You know, the folly of an ungodly culture. The folly of an ungodly culture is that the real evil is what that culture we call good. And that culture will turn a blind eye to the obvious evil staring it in the face. So, you know what a godless culture calls abuse now? Do you know why? In many parts of Europe and North America, the authorities would arrest the parent, and the authorities would penalize parents. You know what? You know some of the reasons why they would do that. And when a parent decides to punish a child, when a parent decides to discourage a child from becoming transgender or homosexual or cross-dressing. In some jurisdiction, in Canada, for example, that parent will be penalized. In some part of Europe, there will be penalty for corporal punishment meted on a child, right? And for many such things, which is said now cause abuse. That's because desire has become godless and has begun to treat with kid gloves, the real abuse there is that you are denying children of the opportunity of living in a family of father, mother, and children where it is possible, where they are alive, where they are together. The real abuse there is that you are normalizing for many of these babies, you are normalizing for them the kind of life that God did not ordain for human beings. So a godless culture, one of the early signs of a godless culture is that it begins to call evil good and good evil. It begins to be outraged by things that are not, by foolish and senseless things. It becomes outraged by a parent who has punished the child, a parent who is disciplining a child. That's where the outrage will come from. It becomes outraged by such things. But when real evil stares it in the face, because it's a godless culture, and perhaps because God has abandoned that culture to its own depravity, it's not able to say anything. And that's why I love what this lady wrote, saying, why isn't everyone angry about this? Why isn't everyone outraged by this? I do pray that in our own generation, we will not have to deal with such monstrous evil in the name of Jesus. May this not find its way into your family. May it not find its way into my family in the name of Jesus. May the Lord bless and uphold our children. May the Lord keep us as well. And may His glory continue to shine in our hearts in the name of Jesus. Amen. Amen. And amen.

Okay, next this morning I want to go to this story. This is a story telling of something that happened in a city. Let me see if I can get that story because

0: Okay, I'll go to the next story because it appears this story has been deleted. But this is the story of another of the astronauts on the Artemis 2 recent space voyage. Of course, I do hope that you know so much about that voyage. We've engaged with the story over and over again. And importantly, we have engaged with the story of one of the astronauts. There were four of them. One of them, Victor, who at every opportunity he had, referenced God, spoke about the greatness of God. I haven't seen things that no human eye has seen before. These people, we have to make the point, these astronauts who were on the Artemis 2 voyage, and the many other astronauts who have been to maybe the International Space Center, or those who landed on the moon in the 1970s, see these astronauts, they've seen things that no human eye, not many human eye have seen. They've seen so many things. They come back not saying, "Oh, we've seen so much about the universe, about nature, and about God, and we are soon going to be like God." No, they come back being humbled by the vastness of the universe, by the greatness of God, by the beauty of the universe, by the beauty of creation, by the beauty of space, by the vastness of space, by the glory of the space. And that says so much. It says so much because, you see, the more of God you know, the more humble you become. In fact, the more of the world you know, the more humble you become indeed. So, you see, to atheists, and those who say there is no God, or who say no, God is not in charge of the world, the Bible is absolutely right in calling them foolish. Because you cannot look at the created universe and say that it happened by accident. It takes profound foolishness to say that. To look at everything and say, "Oh, it was just all by accident." Even for those of us who have never been to space or anywhere near that, you look up and you see the moon and the stars which he has made, to use the words of Psalm 8. You look around you and you agree with that hymn writer and say, "Look, all these things that we see, they are all in unison saying the hand that made us is divine. The hand that made us is divine." And I'm so delighted that many of these astronauts, when they go into space, when they get to places that no human person has ever got into, they see things that no human eye has ever seen. They come back humbled by the greatness and vastness and glory of space. They come back understanding. They come back realizing that there must be a creator. In fact, I came across another commentary on discoveries in space, and I saw in that picture, maybe a video, actually, I actually posted it on my WhatsApp status, you know, a constellation of galaxies. And the person who commented on it, and I did a search on it, and it's true, said, "Look, what you are looking at, many of them, almost innumerable." And this person said, "Look, these are not stars, these are galaxies, and each of them is as big, and some of them bigger than the earth itself. We inhabit the earth." So to think that there is possibly thousands, millions of other similar things like our own earth out there is beyond belief, is beyond comprehension. So when you hear Christians say, "How great thou art," when you hear when you come across passages in the scripture saying, "Oh, we cannot even describe how great you are, Lord, you are so great," we are not even anywhere near being correct about that. You know, when you say, "Look how great thou art," when you say, "Lord, we cannot describe your greatness," we are not even anywhere near being right. Yes, we cannot describe his greatness, but the words we have to describe his greatness, the words we have to describe how we are unable to describe his greatness, those words are not even sufficient to make the point. Those words are not sufficient to make the point about his vastness and his greatness. And so the commander of the voyage, Reid Wiseman, when he came back, he made known that he had never been a Christian, had never been a religious person. But he said that when they came back from that voyage, that he had to ask for the chaplain of the Navy ship to come and visit for a minute. So you have to begin to think, why would an irreligious person just coming back from space, upon arrival, ask for the chaplain of the Navy ship to come and visit for a minute? Something must have been happening, right? Instead of that person must have seen some things that must have made him to think and think again. You know, the more of God is, the more of the world the Lord allows you to see, the more you begin to say, I must be foolish to suppose that I don't need to serve a God. This is not something that can happen by accident. If you think about it, show us any other beautiful thing that has happened by accident in the world. If you see any beautiful thing in the world today, it was made. It was made by people who were intentional about what they wanted to create. People were intentional about what they wanted to create. People were intentional who put thought behind these things. And so this man said he had to ask, an irreligious man, they had to ask the chaplain on the ship to visit. And then he said when the man walked in, said he had never met him in his life. He said when he saw the collar, when he saw the cross on the man's collar, he broke down in tears. And this is, you know, a statement and a video that should get much more attention in the culture. The irreligious commander of Artemis II, upon his arrival, immediately asked for a chaplain to visit them for whatever reason. And he said, upon seeing the chaplain and the cross on the chaplain, he broke down in tears. He still is unable to explain why he broke down in tears.
1: When I got back on the ship, I'm not really a religious person, but there was just no other avenue for me to explain anything or to experience anything. So I asked for the chaplain on the Navy ship to just come visit us for a minute. And when that man walked in, I'd never met him before in my life, but I saw the cross on his collar, and I broke down in tears. Like, it's very hard to fully grasp what we just went through. When I got back on the...
0: Okay, I'm not sure that was quite audible for you. Unfortunately, we didn't have a better video. But, you know, the man concluded that account by saying, it's very hard to fully grasp what we just went through. It's very hard to fully grasp what we just went through. He said he just broke down in tears. He sat at the cross and he broke down. And he broke down in tears. And this is what somebody wrote, saying, a man can travel 200,000 miles into the heavens and see the absolute majesty of the universe, yet the only thing that brings him to tears is the cross of Jesus Christ. The cross is the ultimate anchor for the human soul. I step into this space today to represent that same... This is somebody writing and witnessing to the glory of God. He said, I stepped into this space to represent the same kingdom. If you are reading this and feeling lost or overwhelmed by the vastness of life, I declare that you have found a name. I love this take by this gentleman, saying that this man, you know, traveled the farthest by any human being into space. He came back, and the only thing that broke him down is the sight of the cross of Christ, or rather a representative figure of the cross of Christ. What broke him down is the symbol that reminds people of our Lord and Savior Jesus Christ. He broke down in tears, and a religious man. And we do pray that the work that the Lord has started in him will be taken to completion in the name of Jesus. Many people are reporting that the man has become a Christian. That is my prayer. That is my wish as well. And that's something we should celebrate. We do pray that the work that the Lord has begun in him, the Lord himself will complete it in the name of Jesus. You cannot, and I love the way that this person has also applied. He said, look, this man traveled into the vastness of space, and he said, look, whatever you are dealing with as well, you know, maybe you're feeling lost or overwhelmed by the vastness of life. I'm just reading from this man. I said, I declare that you have found in Him. And this is just the most perfect way to end this morning, which is motivated by Faith Monday on Gospel Best Radio, that this man went into space and saw the glory of God in the way that no human being had ever seen him. He came back humbled by it. The truth is that only the foolish person says there is no God. And just think about it. The person who controls the whole world, not your life. In fact, for us, sometimes our lives become too much for us, in the sense that perhaps the things we are dealing with, they're just so vast, maybe so complicated, so far gone on the negative side, that you just say to yourself, I can't make sense out of all of this. Nobody can deal with this, just too much. Is it not the case that human beings commit suicide because they're just facing daunting odds? They're daunting odds against them. Some people say, look, I just have too much to deal with. I've never had people say things like that. Look, I just have too much going on. I have too many things going on in my life. I have too many things to deal with. It is overwhelming. Human beings always say that, it's so overwhelming. I have too many things going on in my life. Just too overwhelming. I cannot deal with it any longer. Now think of God, who is not just dealing with your life. And I said to you, look, I'm involved in your life. He said, I know you. He says to you, your walls, they are engraved on my palms. Your name is written on my palms. I know you. He sent his prophet Isaiah to say to his people, house of Jacob, why are you saying that I don't care? Why are you saying that I don't know? Behold, you are engraved on the palms of my hands. And that's what God said to the people of Israel. He said he sent his prophet to them. Said it is foolish, it is strong for you to say, God doesn't know, God doesn't care. So think about that. God cares about you. He knows, not only cares, he knows about you. From Isaiah 49 verse 14, God said, but Zion said, perhaps that is true. Zion said, the Lord has forsaken me, the Lord has forgotten me. Is it possible for a mother to forget the baby at her breast and have no compassion on the child she has born? That's God saying, I created you. I created the world. In the same way some people say, God has forgotten about the world. He made it and then he abandoned it. To such people, we can repeat Isaiah 49:15. Can a mother forget the baby at her breast and have no compassion on the child she has born? You think God has created the world and forgotten it? So now think about your child she has born. You think God has created the world and forgotten it? So now think about your life sometimes when it becomes too much.

0: think about your country and the problems of your country, and then the problem of your neighboring countries, and then the problem of the different countries of the world, and then think about the animal kingdom and all the other things happening in the wild, in the jungles, underneath the sea, then begin to think and imagine and understand actually that it's not just you, not just your friends, not just your family, not just your neighborhood, not just your country, not just your continent, not just the world, not just the jungle we know, but the galaxies, the many other stars, some stars bigger than the earth, different things happening all over there, then the underneath this, different things happening. And then to think that there are entities like earth, like our own earth out there, many of them yet to be numbered, and that God is ruling and reigning over it all and directing all the affairs of men. You see, when we begin to understand how great God truly is, then we begin to have more faith in Him. Our faith grows when we understand how great He is. Wow. He's controlling all of this. He created all of this. God is saying, God said in Isaiah 49:15, can a mother forget the baby at her breast? Will she not have compassion on the child she has born? God created the world, the whole universe. He's not going to abandon it. He's ruling over it all. And once you understand the greatness of God, your faith must necessarily increase, because you come to Him and say, look, I've come to this great God that Him writer wrote, saying, large petitions with you bring. You have come before a king. Large petitions with you bring. If you are going before the God whose greatness you understand, although you cannot fully describe or comprehend, then you are going to go to Him with big requests. And if somebody says to you, are you okay? Are you being foolish asking God for that? He said, don't you know who my God is? It's a great and wonderful God. It's a great and mighty God. And in the same way, that's what people say, that once you understand, we're talking about His greatness, another, once you understand His holiness, how holy He is, you will know that there is nothing in you that can commend you to Him. No matter how righteous you have lived, you are not able to stand before God, because He's that holy. So it is our lack of understanding of God that sometimes makes us to become prideful towards Him or to reject Him. Those who know His greatness would trust Him more. Those who know His holiness will find a way to please Him, and they will know that the only way to please Him is to Christ. So I'm so delighted to read at least two of the four astronauts on the Artemis 2 voyage of their relationship with God, also heartening to understand, and that those who go out into space will see things that no human eye has ever seen. They come back humbled. They come back becoming even more sure than ever before that God is the ruler yet. Yes? So we can draw the conclusion that, you see, those who say there is no God, those who turn their back to God, it is because they've not known Him, and it's because they have been foolish. They are not wise enough to look around and see the greatness of God written everywhere, written in every part of the world. And I do pray that for your own case, everywhere you turn this week, you will see signs of the goodness and of the greatness of God. Amen. I want to thank you for tuning in this morning to Gospel Best Radio from the Lord's Eye, Christian Perspectives on News and Current Event. I hope to be with you again tomorrow by God's grace. Whatever you do today, please remain firmly on the Lord's side. God bless you. God bless you real good.
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0: Tuesday, the 21st of April, 2026. The program is On the Lord's Side, Christian Perspectives on News and Current Events. My name is Olufemi Oguntoku. 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I want to begin this morning by bringing to you, well, the views expressed by a lady who is said to be one of the popular pastors in the U.S., described as a progressive, and we're going to get to that labeling shortly. But I wanted to listen to this, and then I want to ask you if you agree with her. What she's saying, in a manner of speaking, is that the New Testament is not the Word of God, that we need a third testament. How many testament do we have in the Bible? We have the Old and the New. That's the popular categorization. This woman who puts herself forward as a pastor, said to be a progressive, we're going to get to that label shortly, is saying that, well, we now need a third testament. Listen to her.
1: A very dangerous thing I'm about to say now, but since I'm a bit dangerous. I'm of the opinion that we need a third testament. Because the Bible has become problematic. Slaves, obey your masters as you do the Lord. It's a text. Let the women keep silent in the churches, and if they have any questions, let them ask their husbands at home. Now, I'm a believer. My whole heart, I trust God with my whole heart. I wake up in the morning talking to God and God talking to me. But I am completely frustrated with the ways in which the text speaks to the kind of vitriolic God that makes those kinds of things. And people will say, well, it's in the book. And I said, then we need to pour that page out. And they said, well, you can't do it. It's the Word of God. I said, no, it's words about God. Come on now. But is it the Word of God? No, it is not the Word of God. It's a very dangerous thing.
0: Interesting. And I'm not sure that the audio was loud enough for you to hear that. But I was hoping that you would hear it in full. Let me see if I can get another clip clearer than that. But I can give you the transcript of what she said. And now that I'm listening to it again, I see it even for the abhorrent blasphemy that it is. So essentially, in a manner, this is what this lady has said. Her name, Bishop Yvette A. Flounder. You know, anybody takes some titles now. She is known as Bishop Yvette A. Flounder, a prominent progressive leader and founder of the Fellowship of Affirming Ministries and senior pastor at the City of Refuge United Church of Christ in Oakland, California. She made statement calling for a third testament. Here are the key details regarding this event. She expressed that both the Old and New Testament contain certain, listen, problematic passages and bad theology that have been used to harm people. Specifically, she cited texts in the Bible historically supporting slavery and silencing of women. And you know of those texts, right? Paul himself writing, I said, slaves, obey your masters in the Lord. Obey your masters. The Bible, throughout the Bible, you find the Bible saying, whatever condition you find yourself in this world, in this passing world, in this falling world, do your best as unto the Lord. Slaves, obey your masters. Serve them as if you were serving the Lord. He said, look, that's a problematic passage according to her that's been used to support slavery. She cited texts talking about the silencing of women where, for example, the Bible urges women to keep silent in the church and to listen, and passages like that. And then she said, look, I mean, when she raises points like that, some people say, oh, it's in the book. I said, and I said to them, what book? So they say it's in the Bible. I said, well, let us tear it out. That's what she said. We should tear out those passages, those problematic passages. That's what she said. Let us tear out those problematic passages. And then she herself said, then some people will say to me, but that's the Word of God. And she said she will respond to those people by saying, no, it's not the Word of God, it's the Word about God. And so we have the right to tear it out. And I wanted to pay attention. Pay attention to what she said, to the type of argument that she made, and then to the labeling of this woman as a progressive. Like, once you begin to hear that a person is a progressive theologian, progressive preacher, progressive theologian, you need to be paying attention. And one of the things you are going to find them say will be something akin to what this woman has said. It is not the word of God. It is word about God. Right? It is not the word of God, it's word about God. Because, you see, language matters. Language matters so much that the action you are going to take in a particular situation will depend on the language with which you describe the situation. The language with which you describe God, the language with which you describe your brother, the language with which you describe the Bible will determine the actions that you are going to take concerning God, concerning your brother, concerning the Bible. So this lady is saying there are problematic passages in the Bible, and the passages that are problematic should be ripped off the Bible. So we should tear them out. And if anybody should say, but it's the word of God, say no, it's not the word of God, it is word about God. Who's a progressive Christian theologian? Who's a progressive Christian? Who's a progressive preacher? A progressive Christian theologian is a thinker who interprets scripture through a modern, often non-literal lens, prioritizing social justice, LGBTQ+ inclusion, and environmental stewardship over traditional dogmas. That's a progressive. And I've always made this point on this program about the distinction between a progressive and a conservative. Now, these labels are used also in politics, as you know so well, also in as cultural matters, of course also now in Christian circles as well. As we said last week, we were engaging with a story last week. I think it was about the Pope making some points about Islam. We're saying that, look, in the final analysis, there should be no such labeling in Christendom. We don't want to have progressive Christian preachers. We don't want to have conservative. Everybody should just be a biblical preacher. Just be faithful to the Bible. Just be a Christian preacher. Just preach the Bible, right? And last week when we were discussing this, I made mention of some people who call themselves female gender equality theologians. There are social justice theologians, there are racial equality theologians, people who interpret the Bible from the lens of how can we achieve gender equality, from the lens of how can we achieve racial equality in the culture, from the lens of how can we achieve income equality and things like that, leaving behind and forgetting the core mission, the core message of the Bible, which is what? Which is the salvation of souls. Last week when we were discussing, I mentioned how, go and read the Bible, go and read the ministry of our Lord, how on a number of occasions he refused to be drawn into certain issues because they were not core issues for him. Somebody went to him and said, Master, tell my brother not to deprive me of my inheritance, not to cheat me of my inheritance. Jesus did not allow himself to be drawn into that. Instead, he looked at the man and said, look, beware of covetousness. In a manner of speaking, Christ was saying to him, there are more important issues for you. You are concerned about your brother cheating you. You think that's the reason why I've come? On another occasion, Jesus said, who made me a judge over you? When they wanted him to intervene in one such mundane earthly matter, who made me a judge over you? He refused to be drawn into those things. At another time, some people went to him and said, look, Christ, Pilate ordered soldiers to kill worshippers in a synagogue, and they spilled their blood right there. Jesus refused to be drawn into it. He said, look, you people who are coming about these things, are you yourself saved? If you are not saved, you are going to be destroyed, and then you are going to perish. When he rose up, his disciples went to him and said, oh, Master, will you now restore the government to Israel? He must have looked at them and said, look, why are you so slow in understanding? What am I saying? I'm not saying that it would be right for a brother to cheat another of his inheritance, that it would be right for rulers to be so ruthless that the other soldiers to kill people in the synagogue. I'm not saying that foreign powers should colonize and hold sway over independent countries. I'm saying that the mission of Christ is the mission to save souls. God was in Christ. reconciling the world to himself, and he has committed to us that work of reconciliation. The job, the whole message of the Bible is to show us the path to be reconciled to God. So once you see a preacher calling himself a progressive preacher, a progressive Christian theologian, meaning that, look, I interpret the scripture through modern, non-literal lens, because we want to see how we can use the scripture to achieve social justice, how we can use the scripture to promote LGBTQ plus inclusion, how we can use the scripture to promote environmental stewardship. You have lost the mark. You've lost the plot. You are no longer talking about the Bible. Those are not the messages of the Bible. You may say social justice is important, depending on what you mean by social justice. You may say environmental stewardship is important, depending on where you stand in the debate. Definitely, I hope that LGBTQ plus inclusion is not a thing for you. But some of those things they mentioned, they may appear like important and profitable. But, well, let politicians do those things. Let social activists do those things. When it comes to the Bible, it is about the salvation of souls. You're going to find that those who want to play they want to play both fields, like that woman, that lady in that video. I gave her name earlier on, right? Bishop Yvette A. Flounder, like that lady. Those who want to play both sides, who say, well, I'm a Christian, I'm a Christian theologian, yet I'm a progressive because I believe in LGBTQ plus and all those things. Those who want to play both sides, they find that nobody can play both sides. Jesus has already said it. You can only serve one master. Once you want to serve two, you're going to find that at some point you will abandon one and pay obeisance to the other. And that's what this lady has done by saying that those problematic portions of the scriptures should be ripped out of the Bible, should be taken out of the Bible. And when somebody said to her, but that's the word of God, she said, no, it's not the word of God, it's the word about God. Because, you see, you have to persuade yourself to reach a certain conclusion. At that point, this lady clearly chose the master to serve. She clearly chose to serve the master of progressivism at this point, because the Bible became problematic for her. And we should be aware of these things. She also spoke about the Third Testament. She said there's a concept of a living Third Testament. Now, again, just for the sake of educating us, you find that many progressives, even in politics, even in law, there are progressive constitutional scholars. Those who say that, look, we have to interpret the Constitution from a modern lens. We have to interpret the Constitution to allow for this and allow for that and allow for this. No matter the expressions used in the Constitution, they are very active in the United States. The United States Constitution was adopted in the 1790s, right? No, 1777, thereabout. Was adopted then. At that time, of course, you know that there was slavery, for example, that hasn't been abrogated, but there was nothing about abortion there. There was nothing about LGBTQ plus, right, and many of those things. But there are progressive constitutional scholars who are saying that, look, we have to interpret a document that was written in the 1770s. We have to interpret it to allow for these things. That's what progressive thinkers do. That's what they say. They say, look, whatever we are dealing with, we have to interpret it from a modern lens and interpret it in a way that will allow us to do this and do that. And they call it a living document. They say, let's make this a living document. That's what I want to make. So the next time you hear people say, look, this Bible was written when? Oh, 2,000 years ago. Let us make it a living document. They said this Constitution was written when? 1770. Let us make it a living document. They say, what was this book written? Oh, this book was written in, when was the Pilgrim's Progress written? It was written in 1600. Let's turn it into a living document. Well, I've always mentioned how euphemisms signal some form of deception. Oftentimes, euphemisms signal a form of deception. Once people cannot call things by their name and they have to be euphemistic about it, you find that it's often signaling the intention to deceive or to manipulate or to do something egregious. So when they call it living document, who doesn't want a living document? Who wants a dead document, right? And language matters, and we have to carefully examine the language that people use. So they say, let's make it a living Third Testament. Living, by living they mean, let us make it a book in the Bible, which we are going to add to the Bible, that speaks to the issues we are facing today. That's what they mean. That's what they mean by living. Living. That they say, look, when the New Testament was written, well, not many people were gay or homosexuals. People did not really talk about abortion there then, but they are talking about it now. They are talking about it now, and they are in the church with us. In fact, in some denominations, they are pastors, they are leaders. So they are with us now. Therefore, we need to write a book that accommodates them. Let us rip out of the Bible those so-called problematic passages and replace them with the Third Testament. She said that living Third Testament, according to her, should consist of the continuing prophetic stories of the Spirit of God working through people today, often emphasizing that the Bible is not settled. That's a theology, that the Bible is not settled. And she has been quoted as saying, let us take the back cover of the Bible off and leave into the Third Testament. So you have to be aware, these are the things that people are talking about now. And as we always say on this program, any idea mooted anywhere, any idea celebrated anywhere, any idea discussed anywhere will find its way everywhere. Discussed anywhere, mentioned anywhere, celebrated anywhere, adopted anywhere will soon find its way everywhere. Don't be surprised when you find many more of these so-called progressive pastors picking up on this and saying, look, there are problematic passages. Now let us take the back cover of the Bible off and leave into the Third Testament. Of course, understandably, that statement has generated significant controversy and backlash among conservative Christians who have called the view false teaching and maintain that the existing Bible is the complete, infallible Word of God. And I want to go back to that excuse that she gave when she said, look, it is not the Word of God. Don't feel bad about ignoring. That's what she's saying. She's saying, don't feel bad about ignoring problematic portions of the Scriptures. It is not the Word of God. It's just the Word about God. So right there, denying the Holy Spirit inspiration of the Bible. Because the Holy Spirit is God. So right there, she denied the Holy Spirit inspiration of the Bible and said, oh, some men just wrote those things. Don't feel bad about ignoring them, about ripping them. Some men just wrote their words about God. I said earlier on, you can only serve one master. You cannot serve two. Once you think you can serve two, Jesus said, at some point you will have to abandon one and embrace the other. And that's what she has done there. In order for her to serve the God of progressivism that she obviously serves, she had to abandon the God of the Bible. She had to deny that the Bible is the Word of God, and she right there saying what we need to do now is to rip out those pages of the Bible that contain the so-called problematic portions of the Scripture. How would you respond to it as a biblically faithful Christian? Number one is to begin by affirming the foundational doctrine of sola scriptura. The 66 books of the Old and New Testament, they constitute the complete, sufficient, and final written revelation of God. The Scripture itself declares that all Scripture is breathed out by God and profitable for teaching, for reproof, for correction, and for training in righteousness, that the man of God may be complete, equipped for every good work. You know that passage so well from 2 Timothy chapter 3. And so you find that these so-called progressive pastors, they ultimately turn their back to God. They ultimately deny, right? They deny what God has said. God has said that Scripture is breathed out by God Himself. All Scripture is given by God. Yeah, you heard us say there that it's not the Word of God, it's the Word about God. So in this lady saying, oh, let us talk about a living Third, she directly contradicted what we read from 2 Timothy 3. She has treated the canon as open and incomplete, when the church has historically recognized that special revelation ceased with the apostolic age. The Holy Spirit does not author new scriptures. He shines light on the existing Word of God for His people in every generation. What will be a second? You have to respond to claims like this by saying that to say that the Old and New Testament contain problematic passages and bad theology that have been used to harm people must be rejected as fundamental misunderstanding of divine inspiration. Every word of the Scripture is invaluable. It is inerrant. There are apparent difficulties, But if you pay attention and give yourself to the Holy Spirit, you find that they are resolved through careful, context-sensitive exegesis in the light of the whole counsel of God, not by labeling portions as defective or ripping them out. Yes, some people have justified their actions by citing evil, abhorrent, sinful actions by citing biblical passages. But you know, evil people would do anything. A mistake in addition does not prove mathematics wrong. That's one of the quotes I got from my jurisprudence class in my undergraduate days. And it's so true. We have to understand that quote. If somebody has made a mistake in addition, they asked her to add up 5 and 4, and she gave the answer as 7 instead of 9. That does not prove that mathematics is wrong. It does not prove that the principle of mathematics, it is the person who has made an error. If somebody has used a portion of the Bible to justify evil, that is the person who has done evil. It's not the Bible that is wrong. We know that upon a careful, Holy Spirit assisted in study of the Bible, you cannot support evil. It is God Himself who Himself cannot abide. I cannot abide evil. When the bishop said, "Take the back cover of the Bible off and leave in the Third Testament." And when she said we are living, she echoes the still speaking theology of progressive circles. And we have to hear what God said, what the Spirit said to John in Revelation 22. I warn everyone who hears the words of the prophecy of this book. If anyone adds to them, God will add to him the plagues described in this book. And if anyone takes away from the words of the book of this prophecy, God will take away his share in the tree of life. Sometimes I say to myself, do these people read the Bible, and are they humbled and admonished by it? But you know why they are not going to be humbled and admonished by it? Because they have persuaded themselves that the Bible is not the word of God, it is the word about God, written by mere men. And so any portion of it can be jettisoned and replaced with another book written by men. I mean, just on a lighter note, maybe we should have asked that. So who is going to write the so-called Living Third Testament? Oh, you or one of your ilk, right? You're going to write the so-called Living Third Testament. And then what are we going to have there? All sorts of balderdash. Of course, as I said earlier on, this teaching arises from a framework that prioritizes contemporary experience, cultural sensibilities, personal affirmation over the objective authority of the Bible. That is not the purpose of the Bible. The purpose of the Bible is not to play to our cultural sensitivities. It is not to play to our personal idiosyncrasies. It is not to play to our needs. It's not to play to what the culture is celebrating today. It is for the culture to look. That's the point. The culture should be looking to the Bible for guidance, not the Bible, not the other way around. We're looking to the culture for guidance and saying, okay, now let's update the Bible. Let us update the Bible to do what? To reflect our society. No, the culture should be saying, let's go back to the Bible to see how we should order our own affairs. And we see that these so-called progressives, they have turned things on their heads, and it is as sad as it comes. So the next time you come across anybody pushing an idea like this and saying maybe now we need a Third Testament, maybe now we need another Bible that should speak to this or should speak to that, you should have your answer. You should have your answer to them. It is the word of God. The Bible calls the scriptures the word of God, given by God. So let no one persuade you to say, oh, it's not the word of God, it is just the word about God. If somebody says there are problematic portions of the scripture, ask that person what problematic portion, and then let us study it and look at it. If somebody says, oh, those problematic portions have been used by some evil people to justify their evil actions, say to them, does the action of an evil person, does it amount to the wholesale condemnation of the Bible? Does it mean the Bible is wrong simply because somebody has used it to justify an evil action? And you have to reflect also on the audacity, the temerity of a person, a lady. I'm looking at this lady, maybe she's in her 60s, you know, somebody who's going to live maybe a maximum of 420 years, if at all. You know, somebody like that, the temerity and the audacity to say, well, let us rip off the Bible and replace it. As I always say, we have to understand what is happening exactly. Do not just think. And this is a point that that became quite evident in a portion of the Pilgrim's Progress, you know, that portion of Mr. Worldly Wiseman. We've been reading that portion now for the past 3 weeks at the Reader's Club. We're going to continue reading that portion on Sunday, and I think we're going to get to this point where the evangelist made it so clear that, look, when you come across these fake prophets, these false prophets, those who teach blasphemies and heresies like this, you'll be mistaken to just think that they are mistaken, right? You'll be mistaken to think that false teachers are merely mistaken. They are not merely mistaken. They know exactly what they are doing. They are carrying out the work of their master, who is out there to steal, to kill, and to destroy. So when false prophets teach like this, and they come to you trying to persuade you, for example, as in this story, that the First and Second Testaments are obsolete, they are problematic, that we can actually write a third one because they are not the word of God, but the word about God. Don't think they're just mistaken. Don't think they just have a different opinion. You'll be mistaken to think that they are just merely mistaken. They're not merely mistaken. They know exactly what they're doing. They want to lead as many as possible into perdition. They want to lead as many as possible into perdition. They know exactly what they're doing. And anybody who does not quickly come to that conclusion might become persuaded by them. Unless you quickly come to that conclusion, you'll be persuaded by them. You say, oh, maybe they're just mistaken. You want to listen to them. But once you see anybody who is propagating anything other than what the Bible has taught, 1 John 2 says you have to identify that person as the Antichrist. So it is not just mere mistake. It is the fact it is that people are playing out the script of the devil himself. The canon is closed. We are not going to write a third testament, because as I've always said on this program, it is God who made us. It is God who revealed himself to us. It is not the other way around. If we take it upon ourselves to now write the so-called living third testament, then it will be that we are the ones writing about God. We are talking to you, okay, this is our experience. This is who we want God to be. Psalm 100 verse 3 says to us, that is not the case. It is he who has made us and not we ourselves. We are his people. We are the sheep of his pasture. We are not his God. We are not God's God. God is our God. We are not God's God. If we were God's God, then we could write a testament and say, this is the way God should behave. This is what God should accept. This is what he should not accept. That is not the case. It is he who has made us. Let us know our place. We have to know our place. It is he who has made us. We did not make him. It is he who can tell us about himself and about ourselves. We don't even know ourselves. Talk less of knowing God. So much so that we're going to write a New Testament. But Paul himself has said it, that the time will come when people will, if to themselves preachers, they just want to hear what they want to hear. So people are now going even beyond what Paul said, that people will just heap to themselves false preachers. They now even want to write for themselves false Bibles, right? They want to hear what they want to hear. They want to write for themselves false Bibles. May we not be misled by these wolves in sheep's clothing. In Jesus' name, amen.

0: Okay, next time I turn to this story, in fact, to two stories, and these stories reflect a disturbing, a really, really disturbing trend that should give us some concern. This report about 20 hours ago on BBC News, it says a man has killed seven of his children and an unrelated child in a mass shooting in Shreveport in the U.S. state of Louisiana in what police describe as a domestic disturbance. Think about that. Seven of his own children and an eighth child are not related to him. Officer said the shooting began about 10 a.m. our own time on Sunday. According to the Shreveport police, the suspect shot 10 people before fleeing in a stolen car. Police then chased and killed him. Two adult women, including the mother of the children, are in critical condition. A ninth child was taken to hospital after jumping from the roof of the home while escaping. This is horrible, right? Because you begin to think to yourself, what could have happened that this man would take a gun and then kill seven of his own children and attempt to kill the mother of the children and then attempt to also injure a ninth child. Killed the eighth, not his own child, and then the ninth child was injured because he tried to flee, from the scene. What could have happened to the man? What have happened to him? And there are pictures here showing the grief of that community. And that's a grief that you can't even begin to understand,
1: The suspect shot the mother of the children first. They responded to this location and shot eight children, seven of which being his own. There was an additional child at this residence that was not akin to him. However, we're still working on relationships. And so the suspect in this...
0: And I'm not reading that story. About 4 days ago, news broke that a former deputy governor of the state of Virginia in the United States killed his wife and himself. And when I first heard this story, I said to myself, you can't be talking about just anybody here. This is somebody who served as deputy governor of Virginia. Virginia is quite close to Washington, D.C. In fact, he said that many of the federal civil servants in the United States, they stay in that state. Well, he rose to become a former deputy governor, but this report says he and his wife were found dead at their home on Thursday morning in what authorities described as a murder suicide. Investigators say Justin Fairfax shot his wife multiple times before turning the gun on himself at their home. Both of the couple's teenage children were at home at the time. Oh no, can you imagine? Both of the couple's teenage children were at home at that time. Can you imagine how scarred they must be? How traumatized they must be? And what a lifelong scar they would carry. I really feel for those children. I pity them. And I pray the Lord will help them to heal from this horror. To witness something like that, that's carrying a scar for one's own life. This man, this former deputy governor, according to the report on BBC, was the second black person elected to statewide office in Virginia. He served as lieutenant governor from 2018 to 2022. His tenure was overshadowed by two allegations of sexual assault, accusations he denied. So obviously he's been having problems for long. Now, I know this is not the first time that you're going to read of such horrible tragedies from the United States, but not only from the U.S., from everywhere, arising from domestic disputes. Nobody would know what really happened between this man, the former deputy governor of the state of Virginia, and his wife. Maybe the children would have some idea, but in a marriage, ultimately it's between the couple, just between the two of them, ultimately, and no third party would ever know the true state of matters. Even when they tell you the truth, there are some things that are just between the man and his wife, that will remain between the man and his wife there. And we do not know what really happened, but we know that evil happened. We may not know what was the cause of the dispute between the two of them, but we know that it was not right, and it was evil for that man to have killed his wife, and then he killed himself as well. The only person who moves people to do things like that is the devil. And that's why, Christians have to be very clear-eyed about many things. Maybe he was cheated on, or maybe he cheated, maybe he became ashamed maybe he fell into financial troubles, maybe he fell on hard times, etc. We have some just given for it, sociologists, psychologists, criminal law experts, and everybody will try to give some explanations. We know that once the reaction is death or killing, that is not of God, it's of the devil. That is what the devil delights in. Right. Again, that story of the man who opened fire and killed 8 children. Hey, that's a man who was moved by the devil. No matter what the story turns out to be, which we do not yet know, we know that reaction was not inspired by God. It was inspired by the devil. And you see, in the world, in the fallen world that we live in, you cannot choose the people that you are going to interact with. You are going to come across so many people. You are going to have business relationships with people. Young people are going to marry. You know, as they say in Yoruba land, meaning that going into a marriage is like it's like stepping into. When you're about to go into marriage, it is akin to stepping into a dark market where you just have to hope that you are buying the correct ware. Right, you are buying the correct commodity, you are buying the right one, that even when you think you see, you're not seeing, right? But those who go into that market, you know, not dwelling on their own wisdom, but in the wisdom of the Holy Spirit, we help them. But even at that, sometimes people get into marriage and discover all sort of things. These things happen. That's the reality of the fallen world. But it's the reaction that matters. How does a Christian react to things like this? A spouse has cheated, how should a Christian respond? One has fallen into hard times, financial hard times, how should the Christian respond? One has discovered that he or she has been defrauded, how should the Christian respond? One has discovered that he or she has a terminal illness, how should that person respond? One has discovered that he or she has been infected by the other spouse, how should that person respond? What is the Christian response? The response that the devil wants is the response that leads to death and horror and tragedy. He delights in that. The response of the Christian is, when cheated, to trust the Lord to avenge him, but in any case, never to do evil, never to cause tears, never to bring about tragedies like this. And I do pray for all those who are sorrowing right now. I mean, imagine the mother of that 8th child, the child not related to that horrible killer. Imagine the state of heart of that mother and the father of that child. I mean, just this is just senseless tragedy. Many people talk about the issue of gun ownership and say, look, maybe there should be no guns. Maybe people should not own guns. And I think that would be a first step, you know, to curtail it. But hey, let us bear in mind, it's from the law of motion that objects will continue in their state of rest until they are acted upon by an external force. It is not the guns that kill, strictly speaking. It is the evil people who kill. Even people who use the guns to kill. Yes, I take the point that restricting access to the guns might help, but you know what? The reality is that you see that evil people, desperate people, will always have access to those guns. And that's why if you go to Europe and you look at gun violence then, and you say to yourself, but there is strict restriction to the ownership of guns in Europe, then how do the evil people, those criminals, get access to it? Because criminals will always get access to the weapons they need. The people in their right senses in the U.S. who own guns, if guns were really the problem, actually, well, you may say that there are horrible stories from the U.S. I tell you, there will be, if you have X number of horrible stories today, there should be X times maybe 150 million stories if all the people who own guns in the U.S. Were committing gun crimes. Let me do a quick search on an AI platform. How many people in U.S. own guns? The estimate here says about 31-34% of American adults personally own a gun, which translates into 107 million people. So the estimate is that about 107 million people own guns. 107 million adult Americans own guns. So if guns were the problem, you know what? You would have perhaps 107 million gun related tragedy every year. Let's say every year. Let's say that each of them commits a gun crime per year. They don't do it every week or every month. You're around 107. I mean, definitely you have 107. This is not to say that even one gun crime is okay. Even one gun crime is horrible, because you know it leads to taking of a life. But the point I'm making is that it goes beyond the instruments used. It is the people who have a problem. It is the people. It is the people whose hearts are drawn away from the Lord. People who have become depraved. Who have become sold out to the devil. Who have become helpless in the face of not serving the Lord. Right, who have become pawns in the hands of Satan and his demons. That is the problem. And that is why, if you go to the UK in London, for example, many people are scared about knife crimes. I have a friend, a lady in London. She says his daughter. She says to me that that's why she would always accompany her son back to and from school, and always tell him don't move near any of those boys, because some of those boys they just bring out their knives and do all sort of things. They do not have easy access to guns as some American children would have, but then they are resorted to the using of knives. And that's why the Christian response would be, yes, there should be stricter control on guns everywhere in the world. There should be stricter control of guns everywhere in the world, because the weapons of death themselves should not be ubiquitous, should not be widely available. But let us know that responsibility lies with people, not with things. From a Christian perspective, and this is the truth, the Christian perspective looks at people and holds them responsible, not things. Not things, not even laws, not economic philosophies, not economic arrangement, not constitutional. People say, oh, capitalism is the problem. People say, oh, it's the presidential system of government that is the problem. People say, oh, it's this. People say it is the existence of the police that is the problem. It is the people. The Christian doctrine, the biblical doctrine, is to look at the persons. And that is why, which takes me back to that point I made earlier on. When our Lord was here on his ministry, he was not concerned about the political landscape. He was not concerned about the economic landscape. It's always about the people. You evangelize a country, you let the people in the country become truly the Lord's, let them turn to God through Christ, and then you are going to see the change. They may still have capitalism, but you are going to see kindness everywhere, and mercy and justice. They may still have this particular form of constitutional governance, but you are going to see a real justice and mercy and prosperity everywhere. Righteousness exalts a nation, sin is a reproach. But let people give themselves to depravities, starting with the rejection of God. You're going to have issues and issues like this. I do pray that Lord will comfort all those who have suffered tragedies as a result of these horrible gun crimes. I do pray from the bottom of my heart that Lord will comfort them in the name of Jesus. Yet, we must know that the problem is that the hearts of many are away from the Lord. And as I've always said, it is not possible for one's heart to be away from God and then for that heart to be vacant. No throne is ever vacant. Nature abhors a vacuum. Nature abhors vacuum. And so is the throne of one's heart. That's what our Lord taught us. It says, demons and co, when they have been expelled, but they come back, they find the heart empty. They're going to go in there, even in greater force. And that is why the human heart must be, that is why Christ must be enthroned in the human heart. Otherwise, demons and the devil himself will take ownership of that heart. We rule there. And once the devil begins to rule in the heart of people, you know what? He'll be making them to steal, to kill, and to destroy. It is our duty to continue to proclaim that Jesus is the answer for the world today. There are obviously good things that the police can do, that politicians can do, that policymakers can do, that sociologists and psychologists can do. But in the ultimate sense, Jesus is the answer for the world today. Because most of this evil, the Bible teaches us, not even most, all of them, they come from the heart. And it is only the power of the Holy Spirit that can regenerate hearts. And until that is done, they watch in vain. We do not sleep because they call themselves watchmen. They build in vain. We do not rest because they call themselves builders. May the Lord grant us wisdom. Thank you very much for staying with us this morning on Gospel Best Radio. From the Lord's side, Christian perspectives on this and current event. I hope to be with you again tomorrow by the grace of God. Whatever you do today, please remain firmly on the Lord's side. God bless you. God bless you, very good.
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0: And it's good morning to you once again. It's Wednesday, the 22nd of April, 2026. The program is On the Lord's Side, Christian Perspectives on News and Current Events. My name is Olufemi Oguntokun. You can follow me on X at Olufemi OG. You can follow Gospel Bells Radio on X at Gospel Bells Radio. Many people are engaging with this story coming from Spain. It says, Spanish court rules Jehovah's Witnesses can be called destructive sect. Spanish court rules Jehovah's Witnesses can be called destructive sect. And I do not know what you know about the Jehovah's Witnesses. I do not know what you think about what you know about them. But this is quite a significant ruling. But let us be very clear at the outset. Some have interpreted this ruling as saying that Jehovah's Witnesses have been ruled as a destructive sect in Spain. That is not the case. What happened is that this court in Madrid has ruled in favor of the Spanish Association of Victims of Jehovah's Witnesses in a legal dispute with Jehovah's Witnesses, upholding the right of former members to criticize the religious group within the bounds of freedom of expression. So, long and short, and this is quite fascinating, there's an association in Spain, Association of Victims of Jehovah's Witnesses, who went to court to say that they have the right to argue that they should be declared as having the right to declare the Jehovah's Witnesses as a destructive sect. They had used that expression, and the Jehovah's Witnesses had countered that using that expression would amount to defamation of sorts. But the court has now ruled that within the bounds of the freedom of expression, that Association of Victims of Jehovah's Witnesses, that association has the right to use that expression to call it a destructive sect. Now, there are mixed issues in this story. On the one hand, I want to talk about the freedom of expression. And this is something that I feel personally passionate about. And I suppose that every discerning Christian should feel quite passionate about the freedom of expression. I've mentioned on this program a number of times that the day I heard a younger Christian sister say that, the freedom of expression is overrated, essentially repeating what many American liberals have repeated, and even some progressive Christians, that look, we don't need freedom of expression, that the state, the government should be able to curtail freedom of expression, especially if using that freedom, exercising that freedom, would lead to, you know, you've had it before, it would lead to being offensive to some other person. And I was shocked at the naivety of that younger Christian sister. And I said to myself, this must be how many people of our generation are being hoodwinked, are being deceived into believing utter nonsense, into believing dangerous doctrines, dangerous things, dangerous ideas. The idea that we should outsource with the government what we can say and what we cannot say, is, it's not only dangerous, it is destructive. And I suppose that in a decent society, what we need to do is to ask people to grow up, to grow a spine. If somebody calls me a stupid Christian, for example, if somebody calls me maybe a stupid conservative Christian or an archaic conservative Christian, things like that, I may feel offended, but I should not consider it as rising to the level of a criminal offense. There are certain things that are offensive. In fact, sometimes truth is offensive. Not even sometimes, most times, truth is offensive. The danger with saying that, oh, the government should have the power to determine what we can say, what we cannot say, is that, number one, there is nothing called the government. You're talking about people. There are people. It is the people in government who constitute the government, and people have their own preferences as well. So if you have in government people who don't like a particular viewpoint, they're going to outlaw it. Isn't that clear enough? That's number one. Number two is that my own faith requires me to always witness about my Lord, to always speak about him, to declare him as he has declared himself. And I cannot be naive enough not to see that if I should support any idea that says, oh, freedom of speech should be curtailed because you don't want to offend some people, I'm not naive enough not to see that it will soon get to that point where someone in government will say, well, that your witness about Christ is offensive to some people, stop doing it. So to the extent that this ruling from Spain upholds the freedom of speech, freedom of expression, I celebrate it. What it has done now is to allow this Association of Victims of Jehovah's Witnesses to label Jehovah's Witnesses as a destructive sect. Now, does that mean that the organization is a destructive sect? The fact that somebody calls you a name does not mean that is your name. The fact that somebody describes you in a particular way does not mean that is who you are. If you call my church a church out of tune with the modern times, it does not mean that it is out of tune with modern times. It does not mean that the message of the church is not relevant to the modern times. It is just your own opinion. And that's the point we have to get to. When people open their mouth, it's just their own opinion. So I do recognize that there are cases that should rise to the level of criminal defamation. And that is essentially where somebody is saying something that is not true, and he's saying it maliciously. And especially when what is said would lead to some harm coming to that other person. But when people express their own opinions, there should be no penalty whatsoever for that. Everybody should grow a spine in the society. I know that not everyone will agree with you. Not everyone will share your opinion. Not everyone will see you smelling of roses. Some don't like you. Some have or negative opinion about you. They have the right to express their opinions. We on the Lord's side, we also have the right to call things as they are. Of course, for us, we are admonished by the Bible that our speech should be seasoned with salt. We are not going to go out there to talk to people out of malice. We are not going to attack people out of malice. We are not going to do all sort of things like that. But we want to retain the right to call a spade a spade. And we want to reserve the right to be able to declare all the things that our Lord wants us to declare. So the freedom of speech is quite important to evangelical Christians, to biblically faithful Christians. If you want to continue to witness to the Lordship of Jesus Christ, you must cherish the freedom of expression, the freedom of speech. To the extent that this ruling from Spain affirms that, we celebrate it. But then let's go to some other issues embedded in this matter. Remember, what we're discussing is the matter of this court in Spain, in Madrid in particular, ruling in favor of, listen to the name of the association, ruling in favor of the Spanish Association of Victims of Jehovah's Witnesses, and ruling in their favor and saying that this Association of Victims of Jehovah's Witnesses has the right to label Jehovah's Witnesses as a destructive sect. Of course, we're not attempting to to go into whether that would be a justified opinion, whether that would be a reasonable opinion, because that would involve us going into the nuances of the beliefs of the Jehovah's Witnesses and their practices. But it says a lot that there is indeed an association of the victims of an organization that puts itself forward as a church. I think that should make the Jehovah's Witnesses to pause and reflect deeply and reevaluate their position, really. Now, if there should be an association like that formed maybe against my church, saying maybe the Nigerian Association of Victims of Dash Church, I would say the same thing. The church should pause and reflect and say, how did we get to a position where those who have had contact, go out and then consider them

because when they leave, they go out and then they consider themselves as victims. That should not be so. The point I'm making is that those who have had contact with a Christian church should never have to do that. They should never have to do that. It should be the case that when they leave, when people have to leave, and maybe because they traveled to some other places, and they go back and say, look, my time with that church was such a blessed time. It was such a glorious time. And of course, I do understand that sometimes there are disagreements. Sometimes there are departures that are influenced by some disagreements and some negative experiences. But it should not rise to the level of people beginning to consider themselves as victims of the church or victims of the beliefs and the practices of the church. Now, as I say this, I do recognize that it's also possible for some elements to try to embarrass a church, to embarrass an organization by forming an association like this. You know, we cannot be naive people. We're not naive. We do know so well that it is possible for people to come together and say, look, let us embarrass this church, and then we form this association and call ourselves victims of that church, just to embarrass the church. Yes, that's a possibility. But given what we know about Jehovah's Witnesses, given what we know about many of the things that have been said to happen to some members of that church, what they are prevented from doing, and how the beliefs and practices of that church actually are so granular that they affect the lives of the people, given what we know about all those, we are in a position, reasonably speaking, to say that this organization needs to pause and reflect and ask itself why those who have had contact with it, when they leave, they consider themselves to have been victimized. According to this report, it says this ruling, which was issued on April 16, found no violation of the right to honor, and instead emphasized that freedom of expression and information should prevail when matters of general interest, truthfulness, and proportionality are met. And having said this, you know, I haven't commended this Spanish court for upholding the freedom of expression, which freedom I mentioned earlier on should be cherished by all believers. Indeed, I mean, you go back to the Bible, when an attempt was made to curtail the freedom of expression of certain persons, you know, Peter and co, what did they do? They rejected the authority of the state to curtail their freedom of expression. And so, although I said earlier on that for us as Christians, we should cherish the freedom of expression, we should champion it because it is necessary for our Christian witness, because we also could be at the receiving end of those who want to cherish it. Having said all that, you must know that if it falls upon us, upon our generation, to experience a regime that will curtail the freedom of expression, it's our duty to say like Peter and say we would rather obey God and not men. So I'm just making this point just to buttress that the freedom of expression and speech is so fundamental to the Christian faith that it constitutes a red line between Christians obeying the law and disobeying it. Generally speaking, we are to obey the laws, to recognize our constituted authority. In fact, to pray for those who are in authority, but there are lines. Rather, there is a red line. When any constituted authority requires of Christian not to worship God through Christ, that's a red line. And we are not called to obey then. When any constituted authority requires Christians to worship a deity other than the Lord God Almighty through Christ, that's a red line. Indeed, when any constituted authority requires Christian not to proclaim the Lordship of Christ, that's a red line. A red line that many of those who have gone before us are indeed recognized and crossed, including Daniel, including the first apostles. And so we should celebrate this Spanish court for upholding the freedom of religion. We should ask the Jehovah's Witnesses to at least pause. I mean,

not in a position to make a wholesale judgment on the practices and beliefs of the Jehovah's Witnesses, which we have not studied in depth. Some of the ones we know could be quite troubling, but we're not going to make a wholesale pronouncement on the validity of their beliefs and practices. But if those who have had contact with the church leave the church and then consider themselves victims of that church, that's a troubling development, and that should require that organization, Jehovah's Witnesses, to pause and reflect and maybe revise its beliefs and practices. The points to make here, and there are many out there who would say that Jehovah's Witnesses are not Christians. Of course, strictly speaking, to the extent that an organization does not believe that Christ is God's Messiah, that Jesus is the Messiah of God, and that he is God himself, any organization that does not believe that is not a Christian organization, strictly speaking, because Christianity is all about Christ. I mean, it's right there in the name. Christianity is all about Christ. It's all about the recognition of Christ as the Messiah of God, as God himself, as the one who reconciles us to God. So if you don't recognize him as such, you are not a Christian organization. It's called Christianity for a reason. It's about Christ. So the point I want to make here is that those who say that, who consider themselves victims of Jehovah's Witnesses, they complain not only about about the core beliefs of Christians, but about those practices and beliefs and regulations that this organization has built on Christianity. And that's the point. And I think the Bible addresses that point so beautifully, saying that we should not elevate the laws of men to the level of the laws of God, you know. And many people make this error, right? They make this error. We do understand that there are cases, in fact, many, many instances, and many of them are deserved cases, many of them necessary, where churches and Christian organizations have to formulate rules and regulations to create for proper administration, for example, or even to help members to become more attuned to God. But we have to be able to separate the laws of men from the laws of God. We have to be able to see through these things. Christians must be discerning enough to know that, oh, this is the rule, this is the regulation for my church, this is what we do in my church. It is not the law of God. It may be a godly regulation, it may be a godly rule, but not the law of God. And we have to understand the difference there. So if a regulation requires that when you stand in a particular place in the church, that you should bow or genuflect, that is a godly rule, because it's not ungodly, because it's saying to you, okay, recognize the sanctity of this place, right? Recognize the sanctity of this place. Recognize that this is what we do here. The sanctity of this place, it reminds you that you have come into a consecrated building. It is But it's not the law of God. Meaning that if a person should break such a regulation, a Christian organization cannot, on the basis of that, then say, look, this person is no longer a part of us. It is not the law of God. It's a godly regulation. It is a good regulation. But it's not the law of God. And you find that this has happened severally, and not only in our own time, it happened also in the time of Christ, where you had the Pharisees, and that was the main problem with the Pharisaic laws. Many of them were not the laws of God. They were regulations and rules made by the rulers of the temple, ostensibly to make people more fully fulfill the commandments of God. So the commandments of God on the one hand, and on that same hand, the injunctions and admonitions of God as found in the scriptures, all on the one hand. And then on the other hand, you have the rules of men. Many of them well-intentioned, and many of them
God honoring, but some of them overreaching. Some of them overreaching. Some of them so overreaching that they should not be there at all. And for example, we know about Jehovah's Witnesses and blood transfusion. I do not see any reason why a church should be that granular in the rules and regulations imposed on the members. So when people begin to talk about, for example, we know from that church where they say at some point in the past that members cannot, if you're a member of this church, then if you are, you cannot have a television in your house, which we know that church has now abrogated, which rule has not been abrogated. When a church goes so granular about, well, if you are in a courtship, the distance you must keep from the person and things like that, we have become so granular. We are going back to the wilderness age where the newly independent state of Israel had to be taught, you know, one by one in granular terms what to do and what not to do. And Jesus said in Matthew 5, verse 19, therefore, anyone who sets aside one of the least of these commands and teaches others accordingly will be called his. But whoever practices and teaches these commands will be called great in the kingdom of God. This is where Christ was talking about the rules of men. Elevating to the. And this is not exactly what I'm looking for. I just can't get it. But if you know it, please let me. You can just send it to me on WhatsApp. But there's a portion where Christ said, I mean, obviously, warning the Pharisees and saying that they have elevated the rules of men to the position of the rules of God. We should not do that. And as I said earlier on, I think this ruling is good. This ruling from the Spanish court is good to the extent that it sides with the freedom of expression. I love that. I will always celebrate anyone who sides with the freedom of expression. And it is also good to the extent that I think it occasions an opportunity for the Jehovah's Witnesses to sit back and ask themselves whether they are doing something wrong. So much so that those who have left the church, some of those who have left the church, now consider themselves victims of the church. It also gives us an opportunity, all of us on the Lord's side, who are members of different Christian congregations, to be reminded that when people leave us, even when they leave because, there's a disagreement here and there, they ought to be able to say in the main, that is the Church of Christ, that in the main, those people are fantastic Christians. We just don't agree on some point of doctrine. We just don't agree because of this and because of that. It should never be the case. It's an anomaly that those who have had contact, not even with the church now, it should be an anomaly. It should not be named among us that those who have had contact with us, even when they had reason to part with us, I mean as Christians, not even talk about our churches, with us and then our churches, should never consider themselves victims. You must say I was a victim of ever knowing Femi Ogutoku. That should be one of the saddest things to hear, unless the person said it out of malice and without justification. But when people have justifiable reasons to say, I was with them and I was victimized, that is just incongruous with being a Christian organization and with being a Christian. And to that extent, I do pray that all those churches, all those organizations who in the name of Christ have formulated rules and regulations that are oppressive, have formulated rules and regulations that are not only oppressive, that are counterproductive, and that are not directly honoring of God, that they would have that this will occasion a reason for them to sit back and abrogate all those laws. Christ has come to give us freedom. He's come to give us freedom from all those laws. Let you come to me, all of you who are heavy burdened. I am your own. I'm your righteousness. I mean, you remember the case when when people went to Christ and they said, look, your disciples, they're not fasting. Can you not see the disciples of John fasting? All the Pharisees fasting at the appointed times. But your own disciples, they're just going with you. All of you, you are eating, you are going and marrying around. And Jesus said to them, you see, they will fast when they need to. He was making the point to those who accused them to say, look, it's not about all these rules of men. Rules of men that you have imposed on people.
not about the rules of men that you have imposed on people. It's about me. Christ made it about him. He said it is when I'm not there that they will need to fast and seek my face when they need to. It's all about Christ. It's not about those rules and regulations. Again, as I said, some rules and regulations are not directly from God, but they are godly. Some of them are not directly from God, but they are profitable. Some of them are not directly from God, but they tune our heart towards God. That's okay. But those that are so overreaching, so egregious, they should not even find a place among us. They worship me in vain, Matthew 15:9. Their teachings are merely human rules. We have to, even in the Church of God, clearly identify those rules that are mere human rules, mere denominational rules, and those that are godly rules. And you see, I said to people, if rules are merely denominational, they are merely congregational, and they don't violate the laws of God. Let me rephrase it. If rules are merely denominational, merely congregational, merely organizational, even if they are well-intentioned, if flouting them will not amount to flouting the rules of God, please flout them and don't have any remorse whatsoever. Don't put yourself under any pressure whatsoever, or become afflicted by guilt. But I hope you heard me as correctly as you should. What I mentioned is that if they are merely made by an organization, by a denomination, by a congregation, by a church, if not observing them or flouting them would not amount to flouting the laws of God, then don't let anybody put you under oppression so much so to say, you have done this, and then you are not in tune with God. And there are many of them like that. Good regulations, godly regulations, well intentioned, but they are not directly the laws of God. For example, with the Jehovah's Witnesses now, this rule about do not take blood transfusion. I would say to a member of the Jehovah's Witnesses, assuming that it's a Christ-centered church, I would say, look, if you want to remain part of that congregation, you take your blood transfusion and don't mind them. You go back to the church. They don't need to know. And your conscience will be free. In fact, God has not condemned you, because it's not the law of God that you should not take it. People should be that wise. People should be that discerning, that they don't put themselves under some unnecessary yoke. If the rule, the regulation you have broken is not one directly imposed by God and does not amount to a violation of the laws of God, you go ahead. Freedom and liberty, that's what Christ has come to give us. Freedom and liberty from all those man-made rules, no matter how well-intentioned. But of course, there are many congregational, organizational, and Christian and church rules and regulations where flouting them will also amount to flouting the rules of God. In such cases, then you do not flout them, because they were made to ensure that you do not flout the rules of God. But all those, all those rules and regulations that are just made by men, you may try to change them, but sometimes you can't change them because where there are procedures and you require this and that. Don't even try to create some disharmony and rancor and enter into some extended dispute because you are trying to change one rule or the other. If they are not the rules of God, if they are not the regulations of God, if flouting them would not amount to flouting the rules of God, just go ahead. You are not bound by them. You're only bound by those commandments of God, those injunctions of God in the scriptures. Mark 7:8. Jesus said, you leave the commandment of God and hold to the tradition of men. Colossians 2:20. Paul said, why do you submit to... Exactly. Thank you, Paul. Yeah, I was looking for this. He said, why do you submit to its rules? Do not undo. Do not taste. Do not touch. So these rules are based on human commands and teachings. So Paul was writing to the Colossians, and he said to them, well,
they had gone back to him and they had told him that, oh, but there are these rules, there are this and that. And he said, why are you submitting to them? And I'm going to read concluding 23 verses from Colossians 2. Paul wrote, said, therefore, if you died with Christ from the basic principles of the world, why, as though living in the world, do you subject yourselves to regulations? Do not touch, do not taste, do not handle, which all concern things which perish with the using, according to the commands and doctrines of men. These things indeed have an appearance of wisdom in self-imposed religion, false humility, neglect of the body, but are of no value against the indulgence of the flesh. And I would say, well said, Paul, but I'm not surprised. The scripture is inspired by the Holy Spirit himself. So somebody says, you don't take a blood transfusion. What are you talking about? You're talking about a body that will nevertheless perish? Somebody says, do not touch this. Do not eat this. In our congregation, we don't eat it. If God has not said don't eat and you eat, you just go ahead and eat and be at peace and continue to worship with your church. These are the regulations of men. Paul said, why do you subject yourself to them? Why are you making a big deal? If you can change it, well, change it. If changing it will reduce some rancor in church, just leave it alone. But just know that the commandments of God, the injunctions of God, his admonitions in the Bible, they are different from those many rules and regulations that some churches make. And that should not make so many rules and regulations. Just let people come to their liberty in Christ. And those who have the Spirit of God, they know what to do. And the things that God does not want, we know them. They're right there in the Bible. But all those layers of rules and regulations, these are the things that will eventually make some people leave and then say, oh, I was a victim of that place and victim of that person. Why do you subject yourself to those regulations when Christ has freed you? When Christ has called you to liberty? So we celebrate that ruling from the Spanish court. Number one, affirming the freedom of expression. Number two, affording the Jehovah's Witnesses an opportunity to reflect on why those who have left their organization now consider themselves as victims. And affording us as well the opportunity to celebrate the freedom and liberty that Christ has given to us, and to be in a mode that constantly recognizes those rules and regulations that are merely man-made regulations, even though well-intentioned, and separating them, distinguishing them from the commandments, the admonitions, and the injunctions, and the mind of God as revealed to us by the scriptures. If it is the mind of God, if it is the will of God, if it is the commandment of God, if it is the admonition from God, injunction from God, oh, we are bound by it. We are his sheep, and the people of his pasture is our Lord. We are not his mates. He made us. We did not make him. If it is his mind, if it is his will, if it is his commandment, if it is admonition, his injunction in the scriptures, we must follow them, not only in the letter, but in spirit, we must fully carry out what he wants us to do. But if a rule was made by just a human organization, a church, any organization, or any such regulation, and flouting it would not amount to flouting the laws of God, please do not consider yourself bound by it at all. If you do it, if you observe it because you see reason to do so. Otherwise, as long as non-observance non-observance of the law of God, please do not make yourself feel obliged, or do not begin to feel guilty for not observing it. And any Christ honoring church too should not punish people who refuse to obey man-made regulations. What we can do is moral suasion, persuade them, try to let them see the reason why it is in the interest of the organization, why it is profitable to do it. But let us not elevate to the position of the laws of God rules that were made by mere men.

0: Okay, I think I want to go to this sad and disturbing story. There's a video trending now on X in Nigeria. It says tragic ending. The caption says tragic ending. Two Lagos drivers got into a road altercation that resulted in a fist fight. One grabbed a large stick and struck the other on the back of his head and took him out. Took him out means that one died. Somebody wrote saying, well, the guy, I'm just looking at the video again and I'm shocked. You know, they were fighting. You must ask yourself, what caused the altercation? What led to it? How did it begin? We may not know, but they actually engage in this physical fight. It'll really, really going at one another. And then one of them, you know, opened his boot looking for a stick. He got it and he hit the other guy. The guy went down immediately. And the statement here is that the guy died. Somebody wrote here saying, I see things like this and I'm slightly amused. There is no level of provocation that will push me to throw hands with anyone. Absolutely nothing. Secondly, I do not separate fights. If two adults cannot control themselves and know to walk away from tense situations, I won't be that peacemaker that would have been hit with a stick, which is the point there. Because when one of the wrestlers, if I use that expression, took that stick and made to hit the other one, it could have hit the people trying to separate the fight. I think it is wisdom not to attempt to separate such fights. If, as this person wrote, and I agree with him, if two adults are not able to so control themselves that they fight like that, well, you should leave them and they should reap the consequence of their folly. But the most important thing is the way to control one's temper, to walk away, you know, from such tense situation, and not only to walk away and avoid such fights, but also to walk away and avoid what? And avoid even verbal altercations. Another person wrote here saying, I have seen how one punch can end a life countless times, so much so that I don't mind being the fool in that moment. No matter what you say or do, I won't throw punches with you. The human body is so unpredictable. A person can survive 5 bullets just to be killed by a punch. And that's so true. This person is giving a reason why one should avoid such fights. And these are like practical wisdom reasons. Not essentially a godly reason. The godly reason to avoid fight is because of that fundamental principle, God saying, vengeance is mine, I will avenge. It is not yours to avenge. It's not yours to avenge for yourself. Number one, you have to be seen as the children of your Father. How can the children of God, of the Heavenly Father, the brothers of Christ, be seen on the streets or in any room or in any place, you know, throwing punches? Well, you see, the practical wisdom is what this gentleman has said. That, look, things happen, and even in the law of thought, there's a principle that says you must take your victim as you find him. Because it has happened there have been many cases where as a result of such altercations, somebody has died, somebody has suffered some extensive injury, and then they go to court and the person who hit the other would say, my defense is, oh, it was just a blow. People don't often die from a blow. I did not know he was going to die. It was not reasonably foreseeable that he would die. It was just a slap. And the courts have consistently held that people should take their victims as you find them. So, you know, if something like that should happen, Mr. A could get to court and say, okay, I understand that Mr. B died. But you know what? The slap that I gave him was not that heavy. People don't usually die from slaps like that. Also, I just punched him on the back. How could I have known that he had a head injury that would lead to his death? And the courts have consistently held that you take your victims as you find them. So if, for example, somebody was hypertensive, got into an altercation with Mr. B, and they begin to fight, and then Mr. B slapped that person, and it aggravated that person's hypertension, and the person died. The court would not allow Mr. B to say, look, I did not kill him, it was his opponent that killed him. if he did not have hypertension, he would not have died from that blow. The court would not allow Mr. B to see that. The court would say, you must take your victims as you find them. And that should really admonish us, really. So this gentleman absolutely right when he wrote, saying that a person can survive 5 bullets just to be killed by a punch. You don't want to even get into that situation at all. Play the fool. And that's exactly what Christ said. Christians in practical situations like this must be prepared to play the fool. Play the fool in the moment. And then you'll be the wiser one, the more honorable one afterwards. Somebody else wrote saying, all this small road anger just turned into something irreversible. Exactly. The small road anger has turned into something irreversible. Now, the person who hit that other person and led to his death will probably now spend the rest of his life in some prison facility in Nigeria. And every waking moment of his life, he will be asking himself, why did I not just drive away? Why did I not just leave? Why did I have to prove the point there? And I pray that you never have to live in regret, right? I pray that you never have to live in regret. I pray that I will never have to live in regret. But you know, the things that I regretted are the things that I've done, the things that I said. If you restrain yourself not to say things during tense situations, you will have nothing to regret. Perhaps you will look a bit foolish at that point, but see, you have nothing to regret. But we know that these things are easier said than done, right? Some people can truly provoke, and then sometimes you feel your honor has been wounded. But that is the place of the Holy Spirit. That is the place where we need the Holy Spirit, that we celebrate the Holy Spirit indeed. And I do pray that the Holy Spirit will give me grace and give you grace, that when you are you find yourself in situations like that, you are able to restrain yourself by the power of the Holy Spirit from not saying the things you should not say, from not doing the things that you should not do. This is a really sad story, but if the man is dead indeed, is dead, what we can learn is what? It's not to be like them. Exactly. I want to thank you for staying with us this morning on God's Best Radio, for on the Lord's side, Christian perspectives on news and current events. I want to be with you again tomorrow by the grace of God. Whatever you do today, please remain firmly on the Lord's side. God bless you. God bless you, Richard.
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0: Good. And I have with me in the virtual studio our dear pastor, Pastor Agunloye, and today we'll be reflecting on this most important theme, the fruits God desires to eat in your life. The fruits God desires to eat in your life. Good morning, Pastor. Thank you very much, sir, for joining us again this morning.
5: Good morning to you, sir, and happy new month to you. Oh, happy new day to you. God bless you, and God bless you, dear listeners, in Jesus' name.
0: Amen. Amen. Happy new month to you too, sir.
5: Thank you, sir.
0: Okay, please say a word of prayer as we begin, sir, this morning.
5: All right. Our Father in heaven, we thank you for the privilege of seeing another month. January, February, March, and now you have brought us to April. Just like yesterday, we shouted Happy New Year, and here we are in the fourth month. We are grateful unto you. Accept our hearts of gratitude in the name of Jesus Christ. Father, we have come again. We have come again as you want us to. You desire us to always keep coming to you, to feast at your table, to eat manna fresh from you. Lord, here we are at your table. Feed us with manna fresh from above.
0: Amen.
5: Oh Lord, in the name of Jesus.
0: Amen.
5: Open our eyes to your word. Open your word to our eyes. Amen. Let your word pierce into the dividing asunder of our spirit and soul. Amen. Let it be, let it divide our joints and marrows. Let it be the center of our thoughts and the intent of our hearts. In the name of Jesus, let it Amen. Do us, mix with faith in us and do us good. Amen. In the name of Jesus Christ. Amen. Let this time not be a waste. Lord, we depend on you. You know, if you do not help us, then we are helpless. There can be help from nowhere. We lift up our eyes unto the hills. From whence come our help? It does not come from the hills. It comes from the God that made the heavens and the earth. Therefore, Lord, help us this morning with your word to speak into our hearts, our lives, and what we are going through specifically in the name of Jesus, and send help to us. Thank you, Father. Blessed be your holy name. In Jesus' precious name, we have prayed.
0: Amen.
5: Amen. Amen. I welcome you once again, dear listeners. It's a beautiful Tuesday from Port Harcourt here, and we thank God for the blessedness of seeing a brand new month. Just like that, we have traveled this month on the same road that some people have had accidents and died. On the same road that some people have been kidnapped and some people have been robbed. And we travel the same road as if it is free. That is, as if it is safe. But the Lord has been the one who kept us. If it has not been the mercy of God, now may Israel say, if it has not been for God's mercy, what would we have said? Where would we have been by now? It is of God's mercy that we are not consumed. So blessed be the name of the Lord, and I wish you all a blessed month in the name of Jesus Christ. Now, this year we have been considering covenant fruitfulness, and the Lord has helped us through to deal with some aspects of this theme. But this month we shall be looking into the fruits that God is expecting to eat from us. That is, the different fruits that God is expecting us to bear. God is expecting our lives to bear fruits so that he can eat from us, and he can also command men to eat those fruits from us. That is when he can say, like he said to Jesus, "This is my beloved son in whom I am well pleased. Hear ye him." When he commands men to hear you, to listen to you, to listen to his word from your mouth and pay attention and obey it, then it means that he's already eating those fruits from your life and is commanding people to listen and get those fruits from you. As they watch your life and as they listen also to your life, they will be able to also take the fruit and eat in their lives also. Therefore, what we are looking at today are the fruits, the different fruits that the Lord is expecting that your life will produce for him to live. Now, you remember that in Genesis chapter 1, God said, God blessed, verse 28, God blessed the couple. Let's maybe we start from there. Genesis chapter 1, verse 28. Let me see if I can start from there. Genesis chapter 1, verse 28. God blessed the couple and he said, "Be fruitful and multiply." That's verse 28. So you say God bless them. So when the Bible says God bless them, it means that it is both of them that God bless, the man and the woman, not just the man. "And said to them, be fruitful and increase in number," that's multiply, "fill the earth and subdue it, rule over the fish in the sea and the birds in the sky, and over every living creature that moves on the ground." So there is fruitfulness, there is multiplication, there is replenishing the earth, there is subduing it, and then taking dominion. Now, many of us are talking of dominion and we pray with dominion. I take dominion over this. I take dominion over that. And you confess positively based on dominion. It is not like that, too. You don't jump. You don't break ranks in spiritual matters. You, without first being fruitful, you cannot multiply the right kind of life. You say it reproduces according to its kind. So if you are not a fruitful person, if you are barren, fruitless, or unfruitful, then you will be reproducing barren, fruitless, and unfruitful lives too. So that is very important for you to take note. So before you talk of multiplying, before you talk of replenishing the earth, before you talk of subduing the earth and let alone the dominion, which is really the purpose of God, why he created us. It's for us to take dominion of everything on earth on his behalf. But we will not be able to do that until we have done the basics, which is fruitfulness. That is the foundation of dominion. Without you being fruitful, you cannot take dominion for Christ. So no matter how you confess it, no matter how you pray it, no matter how you believe it, if you are not first of all being fruitful, then dominion is a Herculean, it will be an impossible mission, impossible for you. It will be an impossible mission for you. So it is important for you to take it from the basis. It's just like somebody who does not understand 1, 2, 3, and he does not understand 1 plus 1. He does not understand simple arithmetic. So you want the person to be solving algebras, to be solving calculus, to be solving all those things. It is not done like that. If you will not first of all be intentional about your fruitfulness, then it is impossible for you to actually take dominion, which is the reason that God actually, what God wants us to do on his behalf on earth. So now, leaving that, let's now move into what are the fruits specifically that God is looking at, that God is saying, these are the fruits I want to eat from your life. It's just like some of us who say, well, for me, I like plantain and rice and plantain with fish, or rice and plantain with chicken. I like this and I like that. But for God, he is saying these are the fruits that he likes to eat from your life. And if you would not produce these fruits, then you would not be able to eat them from your life. Then it means that your life is fruitless. Your life is not fruitful unto him. And so, what are those fruits? Those are the things that we want to begin to look at first. And the first thing we are going to be looking at is John chapter 15. John chapter 15. Let's see John chapter 15 from verse 1. John chapter 15 from verse 1. Sorry, I'm trying to open to John chapter 15. John chapter 15 from verse 1. I hope you can still hear me, sir. Okay. So, John chapter 15 from verse 1. Jesus says, I am the true vine, and my Father is the husbandman. Every branch in me that beareth not fruit, he taketh away, and every branch that beareth fruit, he purgeth it, that it may bring forth more fruit. Now, I want you to look at it critically. The Bible says, Jesus is saying here, I am the true vine, and my Father is the husbandman. and is calling us, those of us that are born again, is calling us his branches that will bear fruit. Now, can you tell me what fruit does a vine bear? A vine bears vine fruits, grapes. Now, Jesus is now saying he is actually the true vine. So the Father that sent him is the husbandman, is the farmer, is the owner of the farm that is expecting fruit from that, the branches of the vine. Now, what is the fruit that he is expecting? If you plant orange as a farmer, what are you expecting to reap from that orange? You are expecting orange fruit. If you plant mango, what are you expecting to reap from it? You are expecting mango fruit. If you plant guava or you plant coconut, you are expecting guava or coconut fruit. Now, if Jesus, God the Father, has planted Jesus in your life and is now in your life and is growing in you, now what are the fruits that the Father is expecting from your life? If Jesus is now inside you and the Father has planted him inside you and you have given him space in you, you have accepted him and given him space in you to grow and to bear fruit, now what is the fruit that the Father is expecting from you? Is expecting the fruit of Christ, that is the life of Christ. Is expecting Christ to be manifest in you, to show forth, to come forth, to manifest inside you. That is the first fruit that we must talk about. That is the first fruit that we must be talking about whenever we are talking of the fruits that God wants to eat from our lives. What will you produce that God will be pleased with your life? What will you produce that God will be happy that, yes, well done, thou good and faithful servant, enter thou into the joy of thy Lord? The fruit of the life of Christ. How did Jesus live his life? He lived a humble and lowly life. He said, take my yoke upon you and learn of me, for I am meek and lowly in heart. And then you will find rest for your soul. So one of those things is the primary fruit you bear is the fruit of the life of Christ. What is the life of Christ? Meekness and lowliness in heart. What is the life of Christ? Christ is the wisdom of God and the power of God. So he is expecting that you are manifesting, you are bringing out whatsoever is found in Christ, the wisdom of God, the power of God, the grace of God, the spirit of God, everything that is the rest that Jesus had. He was never perturbed. He had rest. Even when there was pressure, he needed to feed 5,000 people, he was not under pressure. Even when they wanted him to pay tax, he was not under pressure. And Judas was nowhere to be found. He just called Peter, you just go and pick a fish in the river, open its mouth and pay. He was never in a worry of what he will need the next moment. When he needed to eat the Lord's Supper, he told them to go and look for something. The Father directed them to whom he has prepared to host them for it. Even at death, that he needed a grave, he needed a sepulcher, he got it even at death. So he was not bothered to be amassing things in his name and be writing his name. Why? Because he knew that all things belongs to him, because he had nothing physically that he will write his name and say, this one is my own. He wants us, the Lord wants us to live his life That is the first fruit that the Lord is expecting us to bear. He wants us to live the life just, in fact, that is the entire fruit, the summary of all the fruits we are going to be talking about. Everything that we are going to be talking about is found in Christ. If only you can just let others see Christ in you. Live the life. Live the life that shows Christ. Christ himself is the life, is the fruit that God is expecting from you. So God the Father sowed Jesus so that he'll be able to reap Christ in us. So if you must bear fruit, just look into the life of Jesus and begin to allow that life to also be lived in you, so that that life is finding expression in your own life also. Then God will be happy with you that you are bearing the fruit of his only begotten Son, Jesus Christ. That is the first thing. The way he was meek, the way he manifested patience, the way he forgave his enemies, the way he manifested godly anger against sin, against Satan, against all the works of the darkness, how he was patient even when he was tempted to manifest human anger, how he was not manifesting human anger, how he was even healing his enemies, those who came to arrest him, and somebody caught the ear of one of them. Instead of them to say thank you, instead of him to say thank you, Dare, you are supporting me, he rebuked him and he healed his enemies. And I thought those ones will say, this one that is even so loving that he has healed us, let us leave him and go. After the healing, he still arrested Jesus and took him there to where, for wrongly. So it is important for us to bear that kind of fruit, the fruit of the kind of life that Jesus lived. That is the first and primary thing that we need to talk about. So every other thing is pointing to this, is inside this particular fruit, every other fruit. So maybe we should quickly go on a short break now. When we now return, we'll be talking of all other fruits. There are some other fruits anywhere the time will allow us to get to, we will stop there. So let's go on a short break now and return.
0: And yes, good morning to you once again. If you are just joining us today, this is Gospel Bells Radio, and the program is Reflections Tuesday with Pastor Ayo Agunleye. 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If you did not get those details and you need them, just reach out to us. Tap the WhatsApp widget on the bottom right-hand corner of our page and we'll gladly give you those details. Pastor Agunleye is also the pastor of New Christian Baptist Church in Port Harcourt, River State. 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By the grace of God, tomorrow morning will be here at 6:30 a.m. for Prayer for the Nation with Evangelist Bayo at DBC. It's a time when we intercede for our country, Nigeria. Please do join us. Now more than ever, it's important for us to intercede. And at 7 tomorrow, by the grace of God, we'll be here for Waiting on God Wednesday, where we gather together to intercede on behalf of one another If you have a prayer request that the Holy Spirit is leading you to share with others, please do so. 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On Thursday, we'll be here at 7 for Thankful Thursday. If you have a testimony to share, or you want to celebrate your walk in Christ and to share experience with others, please reach out to us. 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And of course, at 8 a.m. every weekday, I'm always here for On the Lord's Side, Christian Perspectives on News and Current Events. So after this program, I'll be here for On the Lord's Side, Christian Perspectives on News and Current Events. If you have a question right now that you want to ask Pastor Agunloye, or you want have a comment to make, please use the WhatsApp widget. Tap the WhatsApp widget. It will open your own WhatsApp application, and you can type the question. Thank you very much. The theme again today is the fruits God desires to eat in your life. Pastor, thank you very much, sir. Over to you now.
5: Thank you so much, sir. And welcome back, dear listeners. It is good having you. And it will be best for us to live this life together. That is, for us to apply what we are learning together so that we don't learn in vain. Right now, we concluded before we went on that short prayer that the fruits that the Lord is expecting from us, the basic fruits, which encapsulates every other fruit, is the fruit of the life of Christ. Every other fruit is found inside him. But for specificity, that is, for dealing with these things individually so that you are able to acknowledge them, you are able to identify. So we'll be talking of different fruits. And there are some that you may not also really find in Christ. Like this next one that I want to talk about, which is the fruit of repentance. The fruit of repentance is, Jesus was the perfect man that God showed unto us. So he had no sin to actually repent of. The Bible says he was tempted in every way, but yet without sin. Therefore, the fruit of repentance, you will not find it in him, because he did not need to repent. But we need to repent. And I want us to look at Luke chapter 3, verse 8. Maybe we start from verse 7. He said, then said he, that's John. John was saying to the multitude that came forth to be baptized of him, O generation of vipers, who had warned you to flee from the wrath to come? Verse 8, it says, bring forth therefore fruits worthy of repentance, and begin not to say within yourselves, we have Abraham to our father. For I say unto you that God is able of these stones to raise up children unto Abraham. Now, John was baptizing at River Jordan. And then, as he was baptizing, the Pharisees came unto him. In fact, I want us to read the account from that of Matthew chapter 3. Let's read the account from that of Matthew chapter 3 from verse 7. He said, maybe from verse 6, and were baptized of him in Jordan, confessing their sins. That is, okay, let me read from verse 5. Then went out to him, that's to John, Jerusalem, and all Judea, and all the region round about Jordan. Then verse 6, and were baptized of him in Jordan, confessing their sins. So people went to him. But in verse 7, he says, but when he saw many of the Pharisees and Sadducees come to him, come to his baptism, he said unto them. So actually, what we read in Luke chapter 3, verse 8, was said to the Pharisees and Sadducees that came to be baptized of him. And that is exactly what it's repeating in verse 7 and 8 here in Matthew. It's a whole generation of vipers who had warned you to flee from the wrath to come. Pharisees and Sadducees, they were known with hypocrisy rather than repentance. And Paul, John was warning them here that bring forth therefore fruits meet for repentance. Bring forth therefore fruits meet for repentance. It's not

hypocrisy. So the Pharisees are, in the days of Jesus, most of them were synonymous with hypocrisy. So they could, you can just easily equate them to hypocrisy. You know that X is different from Y, but if X is equal to 1 and Y is equal to 1, then you can say X is equal to Y, even though X is different from Y. The same thing, the Pharisees are different from hypocrisy, because there were correct Pharisees also, like Ezra and Daniel and all those people like that. But then, like Mordecai, they were all Pharisees. But then, during the time of Jesus, most of them have lost the real substance, the real value that the original Pharisees were trying to pursue. So they were synonymous with hypocrisy. And that's why Jesus was saying that, beware, he was telling the disciples, beware ye of the living of the Pharisee, which is hypocrisy. So now, that was exactly the mindset of John when he was warning them coming to him. You are coming. I'm not looking for multitude, though. I'm not looking for people that we fill all this place and all that. This is even a desert place with this river and all that. I don't have conducive environment for you. And now you are coming to identify with religion. But let me tell you, you need to repent. Because it is not just about for me to baptize you and then you'll be going about and say, even John baptized me. I have been baptized with John. Look at my certificate. You know how you go about saying that I was baptized with the first missionary in our village from America. The first missionary from America baptized my great-grandfather, and I'm also baptized in that same church that he started, and all those things. It's not it. There is need for repentance. And you are saying that you are born again. Thank God for your life. How did you get born again? Somebody preached to you and asked you if you are ready to give your life to Jesus. You say, yes, I'm ready. I say, okay, repeat this after me. And you repeated it after him. And then we thank God for your life. He congratulated you that you are now born again. But after that, what happened? Was there repentance? Repentance is different from confession of sin. You go to church every day. Every Sunday, and they lead you to pray. They say, let us confess our sins, all the sins that you know, all the ones that you don't know, all the ones that are hidden, all the ones in your mind, in your thoughts, in your words, in your actions, all the sins of commission and omission and all that. You are just confessing sins. It's okay. But have you repented of them? Repentance is a process, and it starts not even with confession. It starts with godly sorrow. That is, you are actually sorrowful about that particular sin you have committed, and then you are confessing the sin both to God and to men that needs to know, and then you are turning your back on that sin. That is what the process of repentance is. You are turning your back, and you are bearing the fruit of repentance by stopping it. And repentance does not stop with salvation. It's not just that now you are born again, you are born again, therefore you have repented, and that is all. It is only sinners that needs to repent. Do you know that you also, that is born again, that is a man of God, you need to be repenting every day? Unless, of course, you are not reading your Bible, or you are not alive, or your Bible reading is not alive, it's not living, you are not fruitful in your meditation, in your studying and all that. Because every day, if you listen to the Word of God or you read the Word of God, there is something. One of the things that the Word of God does to us is to convict us of some things that we are not doing right. They may not even be sinful things. It may be you are doing something right, but you are not doing it the best way you could have been doing it. Maybe there is still

0: one wrong thing, and the Lord is opening your eyes to say, oh, in this thing that I did, even though it is a right thing that I'm doing, I could have done it this way. Oh Lord, please, I'm sorry. This is the better way. I'm just seeing it in the scriptures. Teach me and help me to begin to do it like that. You are repenting. And when you arise to now change your way of doing it, then you are repenting. Every child of God needs to repent. As you are learning the better way of being like Christ, becoming like Christ and living like Christ and all that, and you are intentionally acting on it, then you are repenting. You are praying on it and you are acting on it. That is repentance. And the Lord is expecting you to bear the fruit of repentance. You cannot follow the Lord. You cannot grow. You cannot become like Jesus if you are too proud to repent on a daily basis. If you are too proud to listen to God, to listen to the Holy Spirit to tell you some things that is still in your life that you need to repent of. Do you know that there are times I went to Oliver Baptist High School, our uniform was white. I think their uniform is still white now, white over gray. And it is, especially in JS1, you will see different shades of white. The person that says his own clothes is white, when it comes to another person, he sees that he needs to repent of his own white. His white is not white enough. When that other person comes to another person, he sees that his own is not white enough. When the whitest person on the assembly comes with a brand new material, white material, then he sees that his own is not also white enough. The blood of Jesus washes us of all, even our own, all the former levels of righteousness that we have done. He washes us and makes us better. He makes us, the word of God makes us to see the better way of doing it, the better way of becoming like Christ. And then as we are repenting, confessing, and changing, and being transformed from one level of glory to the other, it is true repentance, and that is the fruit of repentance. If you don't bear the fruit of repentance, you cannot grow spiritually. You cannot become anything. So the fruit of repentance is what guarantees your growth and becoming like Christ. So because of our time, we need to run so that we at least will be able to do one or two other things. Now, there is another one that is the fruit of repentance. The fruit of righteousness. The fruit of righteousness is very important. It's another fruit that the Lord is expecting from us. If you actually want to be fruitful and you want God to be able to eat that fruit from your life, then is expecting the fruit of righteousness from you. If you look at Amos chapter 6 verse 12, you will see the Lord talking about the fruit of righteousness. If you look at 2 Corinthians chapter 9 verse 10, you will see the Bible talking about the increase the fruits of your righteousness. If you read Ephesians chapter 5 verse 9, you will see, for the fruit of the Spirit is in all goodness and righteousness. If you read Philippians chapter 1 verse 11, you will see being filled with the fruits of righteousness, which are by Jesus Christ unto the glory of God. So if you read, if you continue to read, you see fruit of righteousness all over the scriptures. Hebrews chapter 12 verse 11 is talking about how discipline helps you to bear the peaceable fruit of righteousness. And James chapter 3 verse 18 is also talking about the fruit of righteousness, which is peace. The fruit
1: of righteousness, which is sown in peace. So you see, what is the fruit of righteousness? It is the fruit that you bear by insisting on the righteousness of God anywhere that He has planted you. Now, He has planted you in your family, He has planted you in your class, He has planted you in your office, He has planted you in that marketplace, He has planted you everywhere you find yourself. Wherever you find yourself, the Lord has planted you there to bear the fruit of righteousness. He says, seek ye first the kingdom of God and His righteousness. That is the fruit that He's expecting from you. He wants you to bear that fruit of righteousness there. He wants you to insist on the righteousness of God, that as long as you are in this office, as long as you are in this house, as long as you are in this place, everybody must know that it is only the righteousness of God that is allowed there. You are representing Him as His law enforcement agent, or grace enforcement agent, or righteousness enforcement agent in that place, so that you are bearing the fruit of righteousness. What you are now, we know that we are not talking of our own righteousness, because our own righteousness, they are like filthy rags before God. And we know that it is the righteousness of Christ that He has imputed in us. So it is not, we are not saved by what we do, by the works of righteousness. But there is the fruit that comes out of those upon whom the Lord has imputed His righteousness. How are you going to be sure that the righteousness of Jesus has been imputed upon you in reality if you do not do His righteousness? So if you look at 1 John chapter 3, you will see where the Bible is talking of anyone who is righteous actually doeth righteousness. That is to say, you cannot claim to be righteous if you don't do righteousness. Like 1 John chapter 3 verse 7, it says, little children, let no man deceive you. Don't let people deceive you that the righteousness of Christ is what matters. That is, as it has been imputed upon you, that it does not matter what you do. It's not about what you do or what you don't do. It's about the righteousness of Christ, because you cannot be righteous. All our own righteousness are like filthy rags. Yes, our righteousness is like filthy rags. That is why we take His own righteousness. But what are the fruits, the signs that is going to show that His righteousness has been imputed upon you? It is as you do righteousness. He said, let children, little children, let no man deceive you. He that doeth righteousness is righteous. How? Even as Him, Jesus, is righteous. So, which means the righteousness of Christ is imputed upon you with the signs and evidence of the actions of righteousness that you put on. So there are righteous acts that you do, righteous works that you do, as a sign, as evidence that the righteousness of Christ has been imputed upon you. So if you are not doing those righteousness, then you cannot claim, you cannot begin to deceive yourself that you are righteous, that you are the righteousness of Christ, and the righteousness of Christ is upon your life. You need to bear the fruit of righteousness. For example, the righteousness, it is righteous. One part of what makes you to be righteous, what we see is that you are honest. A righteous person is honest. A righteous person is not a hypocrite. A righteous person is doing, is living correctly in a way that pleases the Father, in a way that pleases God. in a way that God can say, this is my beloved son in whom I am well pleased. That is someone who is living a righteous life. Someone who is bearing the fruits of righteousness. Who is honest, who loves. Their righteousness is about some acts. Your acts, some things that you do that makes you, that makes God to be pleased with you. These are the things that God wants. God loves these things. These are the things. This is what God wants. This is what God is expecting from you. This is what God loves. This is what makes you to be righteous. So, loving your enemies, praying for them, giving bountifully, that is giving, being magnanimous in your giving and all that, they are righteous acts, which is evidence that you are having the righteousness of God. That is not what saved you, but that is what is showing that you are saved. I wish that the Lord will help us to understand in the name of Jesus Christ. So, as you bear the fruit of righteousness, then it shows that the righteousness of God is manifesting. The righteousness of Jesus is manifesting in your life. And that is part of the fruits that God wants to eat from your life. Otherwise, you are missing it. You are not fruitful. You are not bearing fruits. Then, what other fruits is the Lord expecting to eat from your life? The fruit of soul winning. The Lord expects you to win souls. The Lord expects you. Let's read Joel chapter 3. Maybe we will have to close there, but maybe I can just mention some other ones which we may not talk about. Fruits of your prayers. The Lord expects your prayers to be fruitful. So if you are not praying correctly, you will know from the fruits. If you are praying correctly, you will know from the fruits, because your prayers should also bear fruit. And there are fruits of good works, which we will not be able to go into details. Fruits in the knowledge of our Lord Jesus Christ, you can see that in 2 Peter chapter 1, verse 8. Now, but fruit of soul winning. The Bible says, he that winneth soul is wise. And Joel chapter 3, verse 10. Let me see how much we can read from Joel chapter 3, verse 10 before we stop at this fruit of soul winning. Joel chapter 3 from verse 10. Joel chapter 3 from verse 10. Now, it says, beat your plowshares into swords and your pruning hooks into spears. Let the weak say, I am strong. Do you understand that? Your plowshares is what you use to farm. Your pruning hooks is a farming implement. So, farming, with all these implements used to bear fruit, used to help you bear fruit. He said, for you to be fruitful, use all these implements that you use for your business. You use to get things to eat. You use to earn a living. All those things you use to earn a living, all those things you use on your farm, all those implements, the opportunity of your farm, the opportunity of your office, the opportunity of your market, the opportunity, you know, you say plowshares and pruning hooks. They are things that you use in your farm. Your own farm may be a business, maybe your career, your work, and all that. So every opportunity you have in there, the Bible says, turn them into swords. Turn them. What is a sword? The sword of the Spirit is the word of God. Turn them into opportunity to preach the word of God and into spears that you use to catch men for God. He said, let the weak say, I am strong. Do you see here now that it's not just that when you are sick. When you are sick now and they say, bro, we didn't see you in fellowship yesterday. You say, I am strong. Are you really strong? The Bible is saying that let the weak say they are strong. And then it means that come out for battle. Don't sit down at home. If you sit down at home, stop saying you are strong. If you sit down at home, let us know that you are weak. You are not well.
0: and we need to pray for you to be well. And well, even when you say you are strong, anyway, that word strong has entered into the Christendom dictionary as sick. So when we hear that you are strong, what we hear you say is that you are sick. It is now having that other meaning. It is no longer positive confession. We know that you are saying you are sick because you are sitting down in your house. What the Bible is saying is, rise up to come and do this work, to bear fruit unto soul winning. Don't say you are weak. Don't say you are sick. Don't say you are weak. Don't say that I am strong, because it is not of your own strength. It is the strength of the Lord that you are going to use. Rise up. Don't cover yourself up in the house, whether it is spiritual weakness or illness or anything that is making you not able to come out. And then he said, assemble yourself and all that. Then put ye in the sickle, verse 13. For the harvest is come, is ripe. Come, get you down. For the press is full and the fat overflows. For the wickedness is great. Multitudes in the valley of decision. They want to make decisions for the Lord. They want to be born again. They need people that will save them. Their souls are crying out and God is hearing. But those of us that are supposed to preach to them, we are not turning our pruning hooks into swords. We are not using it in every opportunity we have to bring men to Christ. Unfortunately, men that arrive for harvest unto the kingdom of God are being rotting, they are spoiling, or the enemy is harvesting them into his eternal kingdom. May the Lord forgive us for all our laxities and help us to bear fruit of soul winning unto him also. Amen. We must stop here now. Taking all the time.
2: Oh yes, amen, amen, amen indeed. May the Lord revive us. May the Lord make us fruitful indeed. Pastor, thank you very much. This has been another rewarding time, and I'm sure I'm speaking for everyone out there listening this morning. This has been another rewarding time, and I pray God will give us the grace not only to be the hearers but to be the doers of his word, to go forth and be fruitful. If you want to listen to this message again, please do come back to this, to our own page, anytime from 4 p.m. You will have it up and you can listen to this and other back episodes of Reflections Tuesday with Pastor Ayo Agunle. We look forward to this month and the discourse on the fruits that God expects to eat in our lives as believers. Glory to God in the highest. If you have questions after now, please do send them. We'll pass them across to Pastor Ayo Agunle. Coming up immediately after now, the Do You Know series, and after that, on the Lord's side, Christian perspectives on news and current events. Pastor, thank you very much, sir. Please say a word of prayer.
0: Thank you so much. Father, we thank you for your mercy and grace. Thank you for your word that has come. Help us to be doers of your word in the name of Jesus. Let your word Amen. Be fire in our bones that will not allow us to rest until we have done that which you have commanded us to do in the Amen. Name of Jesus Christ. Amen. Thank you, Father, because you've answered our prayers. I pray that this week, this month, you bless every one of us and you make us fruitful truly in the name of Jesus. Let every barren aspects of our lives receive your word now and be fruitful in the name of Jesus. No more unfruitful or fruitless or barren space in our lives from henceforth in the name of Jesus Christ. Amen. Every barren space, receive the life of Christ and fruit and be fruitful from now in the name of Jesus Christ. Amen. Right now, from now, I pray even for Gospel Best Radio that you'll even be much more fruitful in all the fruits that the Lord expects from you. Amen. In the name of Jesus. Amen. Thank you, Father. Amen. Because you've answered our prayers.
2: Thank you,
0: blessed
2: Lord.
0: Be your holy name. Hallelujah. In Jesus' precious name we have prayed.
2: Amen. Amen. Amen. Amen. Amen. Thank you very much, sir. God bless you.
0: Thank God.
2: And yes, Lord, we give him thanks. We give all the thanks to God, even for blessing us with his word this morning.

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8: And as God bless you indeed, good morning to you. And thank you for tuning in to Gospel Verse Radio this morning. This is Awake to a Song. And this early morning, I'm most delighted to be the vessel of the Holy Spirit, welcoming you to a brand new day and inviting you to awake to this beautiful song. This lovely song by Robin Mark, titled Jesus, All for Jesus. I remember long ago, I think this movie like 2010, 2011, I was in the United Kingdom, and I traveled alone, and it was around this time that I came across this song. And you know how some song, a particular song sometimes remind you of a particular episode in your life. And I know it was a time I was really waiting on God for something. And it was at that time I came across this song, and it has been such a song of inspiration for me, a song that calls me to rededicate my life to the one who owns me. And I think that's exactly what the Holy Spirit is saying to you this morning, and that's why the Holy Spirit has led us to this song this morning, Jesus, All for Jesus. And I'm going to read the lyrics of this song just before we play it. Jesus, all for Jesus, all I am and have and ever hope to be. Jesus, all for Jesus, all I am and have and ever hope to be. All of my ambitions, hopes and plans, I surrender these into your hands. All of my ambitions, hopes and plans, I surrender these into your hands. For it's only in your will that I'm free. For it's only in your will that I'm free. Jesus, all for Jesus, all I am and have and ever hope to be. And I do hope that this new day you are able to recommit to your Lord, and that you hear the voice of your Savior saying to you, well, surrender it all to Jesus, your ambitions, your hopes and plans, and that you are able to say like your Lord, this is what I want, nevertheless not your will, nevertheless not my will, nevertheless not my will but yours, nevertheless not my will but yours. We should remember what our Lord said to the disciples, Matthew 16, 24 to 25. Whoever wants to be my disciple must deny themselves and take up their cross and follow me. For whoever wants to save their life will lose it. But whoever loses their life for me will find it. And of course, this wasn't talking about a morbid desire to die or suicidal thought or suicidal tendencies. It was saying that, well, whatever you want out of this life, make it subject to what God wants for you in life. All of my ambitions, hopes, and plans, I surrender these into your hands. And I hope you'll be able to say this, really, that you'll be able to say, Lord, indeed, all of my ambitions, hopes, and plans, I surrender this. You'll be able to say, I surrender this into your hands. And you're going to find that when you are truly able to surrender all this to Him, I bet you, it's going to make something beautiful out of your life.

So I hope you can sing along with these, with Robin Mark, this song, Jesus, Jesus, All for Jesus. I'm going to quickly read the lyrics again, just before it starts to play. Jesus, all for Jesus, all I am and have and ever hope to be. Jesus, all for Jesus, all I am and have and ever hope to be. All of my ambitions, hopes and plans, I surrender these into your hands. All of my ambitions, hopes and plans, I surrender these into your hands. For it's only in your will that I'm free. For it's only in your will that I'm free. Jesus, all for Jesus, all I am and have and ever hope to be. And truly, if you want to experience true freedom and true peace, just let Jesus take the lead. And I'll add to the ambitions, hopes and plans, I'll say your fears too, everything, just commit into his hands, and you're going to experience the peace that the world cannot understand, the peace that the world cannot give, the joy that wells from deep within. Lord, give us grace to trust you more. Give us grace to let you take the wheel of our lives. Give us grace to say, Lord, not my will but yours. Give us grace to give it all up for you, trusting that you know best, trusting that your plans are better, your plans are good, your plans are the best for us. Give us grace to say, all my ambitions, hopes and plans, I surrender these into your hands.

For it's only in your will that I'm free. 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Jesus.

And indeed, I want to encourage you this morning not to hesitate to surrender all to Him, all your ambitions and plans, your worries, your fears, your anxieties about tomorrow, even your plans, even your detailed, the most detailed plans, even the things you want most fondly, most fervently. Surrender them all to Him, and you will find Him a most reliable person.

Well, and just in case there's somebody out there this morning who is doubtful about whether to commit everything to God's hand and hand over to Him and to let God take the wheel, to let Jesus take the wheel of his life, or let Jesus take control of what is coming. Well, I want to remind you of what the Holy Spirit has revealed to the psalmist. Psalm 2 verse 12. Blessed are all who take refuge in Him. What is the approaching disaster? And you remember that Psalm 2 is about the conspiracy of the evil and the wicked ones against the Lord's anointed. You are the Lord's anointed. This Psalm 2 is a messianic psalm talking about our Lord Jesus Christ. But you are His brother, and the Lord will defend you the same way that He would defend our Lord Jesus Christ Himself, His Messiah. And here is Psalm 2 verse 12 saying, blessed are all who take refuge, in Him. So if there are conspiracies afoot, if there is rebellion against you, if there are people banding together, conspiring against you, well, you trust in God. He will break them with His rod of iron, and you will find indeed that blessed are they who trust, that blessed are they who trust in Him. That's from Psalm 2 verse 12. I'm trying to remind you of all the exhortations from the psalmist by the power of the Holy Spirit to you this morning, to remind you that if you take refuge in Him, if you surrender all to Him, as this song exhorts us to do, you will say, wow, blessed are they who take refuge in Him. Psalm 34 verse 8. The psalmist wrote, taste and see that the Lord is good. Blessed is the one who takes refuge in Him. And are you identifying the theme here? And you know, the person who takes refuge in Him is the person who is not depending on his own wisdom, on his own means, on his own arm and methods and resources and provisions and designs and schemes for protection, but who runs to Him and says, Lord, cover me. Maybe I have horses, but you're giving them to me. I have strong legs, but you're giving them to me. I have resources, but you're giving them to me. But I'm not dependent on them. All the plans I have, I've been diligent in having those plans. All my ambitions, all my plans, even my fears and my anxieties, my future, Lord, I commit them into Your hands. Take the wheel, Lord. Take the wheel, because I know that blessed are they who take refuge in Him. Psalm 40 verse 4. Blessed is the one who trusts in the Lord, who does not look to the proud, to those who turn aside to false gods. And Psalm 40 is a particularly important point for us to note. In verse 4 saying, some in terms of their future and the things they want and their fears, they look to those who are not on the Lord's side for help. But in Psalm 40 verse 4, the Holy Spirit says to you, blessed is the one who trusts in the Lord, who does not look to the proud, who does not look to those who turn aside to false gods. Psalm 84 verse 12, you know this so well, the declaration of the psalmist, Lord Almighty, blessed is the one who trusts in You. I tell you, by the power of the Holy Spirit, that if you yourself this morning will resolve anew to trust totally and completely in the Lord God Almighty, you will come back rejoicing, you come back testifying from the rooftop and saying, Lord Almighty, now I know, blessed is the one who trusts in You. Remember that statement from Psalm 20? I believe Psalm 20, where the psalmist declared, saying, now I know. I'm going to open to it now.
just read it as the psalmist wrote it. Yes, Psalm 20 verse 6. Now I know that the Lord saves his anointed. He will answer him from his holy heaven. Now I know. And I pray that will be your testimony as well. As you resolve this morning, as you awake to this song, and you hear the voice of the Holy Spirit say to you, leave it all. Let Jesus take the wheel. Let him take the wheel. Just say, Lord, I surrender everything into your hands. You will come back rejoicing. You will find yourself in the same position as the psalmist in Psalm 20 who wrote saying, now I know that the Lord saves anointed. You will find yourself in the same position as the psalmist in Psalm 84 verse 12 who declared, Lord Almighty, now I know that blessed is the one who trusts in you. Blessed is the one who trusts in you. And of course, Psalm 112 from verse 1, praise the Lord. Blessed are those who fear the Lord, who find great delight in his command. Psalm 28 verse 7, the Lord is my strength and my shield. My heart trusts in him and he helps me. My heart trusts in him and he helps me. Psalm 125, can we celebrate the faithfulness of God? Can we celebrate his constancy without mentioning Psalm 125 verse 1? Those who trust in the Lord are like Mount Zion, which cannot be shaken but endures forever. Those who trust in him, those who say, Jesus, all for Jesus, all my ambitions, plans and fears and anxieties, all everything I commit it into you. Those who trust in him, they are like Mount Zion, which cannot be shaken but endures forever. Good morning to you once again. Welcome to a brand new day. This is the day the Lord has made. And here on gospelbearspirit.com, the Lord is saying to you, awake to this song. Wake up to this song, Jesus, all for Jesus, this song by Mark Robin. I'm going to read again the lyrics just before we play this song one more time before the end of this program. Jesus, all for Jesus. Jesus, all for Jesus. I'm going to read it again. This is what the Holy Spirit is asking you to wake up to this morning. And there's a reason for that. God has something to say, that much I know, and he's talking to someone, and I do pray that person is you. Jesus, all for Jesus, all I am and have and ever hope to be. And I hope you can repeat this even as I read it as a prayer to God. Say, Jesus, all for Jesus, all I am and have and ever hope to be. Jesus, all for Jesus, all I am and have and ever hope to be. All of my ambitions, hopes and plans, I surrender these into your hands. All of my ambitions, hopes and plans, I surrender these into your hands. For it's only in your will that I'm free. For it's only in your will that I'm free. Jesus, all for Jesus, all I am and have and ever hope to be. And I'm going to add, I'll say, for it's only in your will that I'm happy. For it's only in your will that I have peace. For it's only in your will that I'm glad. For it's only in your will that I have fulfillment. For it's only in your will that I'm safe. For it's only your will that I'm near you. For it's only your will that I will find the fullness of joy and the pleasure in your presence. Jesus, all for Jesus. Good morning to you once again, and may the Lord bless you real good this new day. In Jesus' name. Amen.

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4: And yes, thank you very much for being with us this morning on GospelBellsRadio.com for Awake to a Song. And I hope that was a blessing to you, Rick. I hope that was a blessing to you. Coming up next, morning exhortation. And today, the title of our exhortation is The Happy Christian. This is a sermon preached by Dr. James Boyce, The Happy Christian. And I do pray that it blesses you. Good morning to you once again. It's going to be a beautiful day by His grace. In Jesus' name, amen.
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6: If a producer of one of today's popular movies, a director of one of our television shows, or an editor of a popular fashion or news magazine were to rewrite the Beatitudes, I suppose they would go something like this: blessed are the rich and powerful, blessed are the sexually liberated, blessed are the beautiful and handsome, blessed are the famous, blessed are those the world looks up to. That is the exact opposite of what Jesus Christ said in the Sermon on the Mount. He said, blessed are the poor in spirit. Blessed are those, said in the Sermon on the Mount. He said, blessed are the poor in spirit. Blessed are those who mourn. Blessed are the meek.

And it's an exposition of what it means ethically to be his follower. It's an exposition of that classical text on discipleship from Luke, where Jesus said, if any man would follow me, he must deny himself, take up his cross daily, and follow me. This is what denying oneself means. And yet the really striking thing about it, you see, is not that Jesus says, look, if you want to get to heaven, this is what you're going to have to do. You're going to have to be poor. You're going to have to mourn. You're going to have to be miserable and all sorts of other things. But on the contrary, Jesus Christ says, look, this is the way to happiness. And not merely happiness in some far-off, distant kingdom of God in heaven. This is the way to be happy now. Because the world's way, which is the way of self, does not lead to happiness. And my way, which is the way of self-renunciation for the good of others, actually does. Now, we ought to listen to what Jesus Christ says about happiness, if for no other reason that it's perfectly obvious that the world's way doesn't work. Those of us who live in America know that our Constitution guarantees to us, as an inalienable right, the pursuit of happiness. And that's what most people are spending their time on, pursuing happiness. And they try in all sorts of ways. There's a person who thinks that the way to be happy is to become rich, and so he spends all his time trying to accumulate money. He thinks he'd be happy if he could just get $100,000, and he gets $100,000, but by the time he's gotten it, inflation has made it about what it was worth when he started out, and so he thinks, well, he'd be happy if he could get a million. And if he gets his million, he goes on to want two, and then three and more. Somebody once asked John D. Rockefeller, who in his day was the richest man in America, how much money is enough? And Rockefeller said with a certain degree of wisdom, just a little bit more. It was a Texas millionaire who said, I thought that money could buy happiness. I have been terribly disillusioned. Here's another person who thinks that he can be happy if he can just gain enough power. So he goes after political power. He sets his eye on a council seat in the city, and he wins that. No sooner does he get his council seat than he's beginning to think about becoming mayor. When he becomes mayor, he sets his eye on the governor's chair. Thinks, oh, if I can just be governor, I'll be happy. And if he gets that, well, the next thing, he wants to be president of the United States. Power doesn't bring happiness. A famous statesman, now dead, a chancellor of Germany in past years, once told Billy Graham, he said, I am an old man. Life has lost all meaning. I am about to take a fateful leap into the unknown. Today, I suppose we are sold sexual liberation more than anything else as the pathway to happiness. We're told that if we just cast off anything that inhibits our desires and fulfill our desires sexually whenever we want and with whomever we want, well, then everything will be all right. That's the way to be happy. It's interesting that even in the world, there's some recognition that this is a blind alley. Some months ago, CBS did a news story on the swinging singles scene in Northern California and interviewed a lot of people, including a number of women that had been involved in this. And the women, not Christian women, but the women, said, one after the other, as they were interviewed for this program, all the men want to do is get in bed with you. I have had enough of that to last a lifetime. They said they were dropping out of that scene. Somebody else says, well, fame is the way to go. If you can only become famous enough, then everything will flow to you. People will praise you. Everything will be wonderful. Voltaire, the atheist, was probably the most famous man of his day in Europe. But when he lay dying, he's reported to have said to his doctor, I am abandoned by both God and man. I will give you half of what I'm worth if you can give me but 6 months more life.

0: We look at the world and all these attempts to buy happiness or win it, and we see the disillusionment, the frustration, it's all around us. And we find ourselves saying, well, if that's the case, is nobody then really happy? Well, regardless of what may be true of us, there was at least one man who obviously was. We call him the man of sorrows. And he was a man of sorrows. He took our sorrows on himself. But still, he was happy if ever a man was. Billy Graham wrote of him, "If by happiness we mean serenity, confidence, contentment, peace, joy, soul satisfaction, then Jesus was supremely happy. We never read of his laughing, though I'm sure he did. He was not given to pleasure-seeking, hilariousness, jokes, poking fun at others. His happiness was not dependent on outward circumstances. He did not have to have an outward stimulus to make him happy. He had learned a secret that allowed him to live above the circumstances of life and fear of the future. He moved with calmness, certainty, serenity through the most trying circumstances, even death." Certainly, if anyone had genuine happiness and blessedness, it was Jesus Christ. In the Sermon on the Mount, which I have referred to, especially the Beatitudes, Jesus Christ gives his disciples the secret of his happiness. Now, it's worth looking at this formula, because that's what it is. There are a number of things he mentions. Jesus talks about being poor in spirit, first of all. And we look at that and we say, well, what in the world does that mean? Over in Luke's gospel, where you have another version of the Beatitudes given, I believe, on another occasion, the two words "in spirit" are left out. And so in Luke you read, "Blessed is he that is poor." Some people have looked at that and then have compared it with Matthew 5 and said, well, and I think they say this rightly, Matthew 5 throws a proper interpretation upon that. Jesus is not talking here primarily about being materially deprived. He's not saying that you are necessarily happier for being poor than for being rich. He's not saying you'll find happiness simply by giving away your possessions. Being poor in spirit is the opposite of being rich in pride, and what Jesus refers to here is that kind of poverty of spirit whereby the individual takes a humble position before God. That's the place we have to begin when we're talking about our relationship with God. We don't come to God boasting of what we've done or what we have or what we can do or what we've achieved. We come as paupers, as beggars, which is what this refers to. And we say, oh, Lord God, I have nothing to bring to you. I come with empty hands, and I ask you to fill my hands out of your great grace. It's people like that who are happy. I wrote along those lines a number of years ago when I first did a study of the Sermon on the Mount and published it, and I'm not about to repudiate what I said on that occasion, but I think that as I've grown over the years, I have come to see that perhaps that exposition, while that is true, is not fully adequate. I believe that this phrase, poor in spirit, is talking primarily of a humble attitude before God, but it is not a humble attitude before God that has nothing to do with our possessions. On the contrary, if we are clinging to our possessions, we are not taking a humble attitude before God, and we must take more seriously the lifestyle of Jesus Christ, who literally had nothing but trusted God daily for his daily bread. A.W. Tozer is one who is very sensitive to this, and he wrote about possessions. "The blessed ones who possess the kingdom are they who have repudiated every external thing and have uprooted from their hearts all sense of possessing. These are the poor in spirit. They have reached an inward state paralleling the outward circumstances of the common beggar in the streets of Jerusalem," because that is what the word poor, as Christ used it, really means. "These blessed poor are no longer slaves to the tyranny of things. They've broken the yoke of the oppressor, and this they have done not by fighting but by surrendering. Though free from all sense of possessing, they yet possess all things." The second of these Beatitudes talks about mourning. And again, when we come to a word like this, we find ourselves with the same diversity of interpretation. I believe, and I've said that before, that when it speaks about mourning, it's speaking primarily about mourning for sin. Because you can't read the Bible without realizing that sin is the great problem. Oh, there are other problems in the world, problems that flow from sin for which we should mourn. But the great problem is sin, and the great meaning of sin is that we are in opposition to God, and sin is a breach between ourselves and God. And that's what we should be sorry for and mourn for. Anybody who understands that must mourn, and those who mourn find the kind of comfort about which Jesus Christ speaks. It's the comfort of the gospel. And yet, having said that, you see, I want to also add that those who mourn for their sin and find comfort in the gospel are not insensitive to the tragedies of the world, but rather mourn for that as well. You can't fault Martin Luther for an inadequate understanding of the gospel. Luther knew that sin was the problem and the gospel was the solution, but when Luther translated this in the German Bible, he translated it as Liedtragen, which meant sorrow-bearing. And he was referring not to bearing our own sorrow, but bearing the world's sorrow. There is a sense in which Christians take the sorrow of the world upon themselves. They identify with the outcast. They feel for the lonely. They suffer with the one who suffers loss. You say, how does that produce happiness? That's a hard thing to explain. But those who have done that, those who identify with the lonely, the suffering, the loss, the grieving, know that there is a comfort and a fellowship in that that transcends any amount of self-seeking. People say, oh, if I could just be free of that, I don't want to have anything to do with death. I don't want to have anything to do with suffering. I don't want to have anything to loss. I want to isolate myself from those things. And what happens? They, of all people, are the most miserable. But those that our sorrow bearers, they find the comfort of the gospel. Verse 5, blessed are the meek, says Jesus. Now, what does meek mean? We talk about meek. Well, that's what Caspar Milquetoast was. People were always stepping on him. We say nobody wants to be like that. I think that's probably true. Nobody does. And I'm one of them. I don't want to be like that either. Here's a case where I think the Lord Jesus probably was referring to the Old Testament. He lived in the Old Testament, of course. It was the scripture of the day. And much of what he says has its roots in the Old Testament, though, of course, it's utterly transformed and new in Christ's own speech. But here is a case where, in my judgment, he borrows the Beatitude right out of the Psalms. In the 37th Psalm, verse 11, but the meek shall inherit the earth. That's what it says. And here's what he says. The meek shall inherit the earth. The reason I refer to that is that if you study Psalm 37, you'll find that Psalm 37 is an exposition of what it means to be meek. This is a psalm that says, the meek man does not fret because of evil man, but rather, number one, he trusts in the Lord. Number two, he does good. Number three, he delights in the Lord. Number four, he commits his way unto the Lord. Number five, he rests quietly in the Lord and patiently for him. Number eight, he restrains himself from anger and turns from wrath. This is the meek man. Meek man is not somebody that gets stepped on all the time. The meek man is somebody who bows low before God. Because he bows low before God, he's able to stand up against those who would oppress him. Jesus has a very interesting blessing for the meek. Jesus says the meek will inherit the earth. Ever pondered on that? You know, when the Emperor Julian, who was a great persecutor of the Christians, confiscated all their property, it was the last great persecution in the Roman Empire, and after that, things changed. But Emperor Julian confiscated all the property of the Christians, all the property he could get, and he joked about it. He wrote it down. That's how we know. He said he was trying to make them poor so they would be poor enough to enter heaven. But it's interesting that Jesus doesn't say that. He doesn't say, blessed are the meek, for they shall eventually, in spite of their meekness, enter heaven and possess it. He says, blessed are the meek, for they shall inherit the earth. Now, how is that? Well, it's probably true in several senses. It's true spiritually. and even historically in terms of God's plan in history. When Christians participate in the proclamation of the gospel and the kingdom of God comes in that way, there's a sense in which Christians is part of the great family of God inherit the earth. And when the Lord Jesus Christ returns and he establishes his power on earth, there's a sense there in which they inherit the earth and reign with him. It's what Scripture says. But you know, I think there is another sense in which we inherit the earth even now, because you see, those things can be kind of future and not mean a whole lot. Who is the person who never really possesses anything? He's the one who's trying to hang on to it at all costs. Oh, he can have millions upon millions of dollars. But if he's worried that he's going to lose that money, if he's afraid that the market's going to fall and he's going to lose the margin, he's going to have to sell off and all of that, he doesn't possess those things. Those things possess him. He's absolutely miserable. But the meek person who, in terms of the definition of Psalm 37, trusts the Lord and doesn't fret himself because of evildoers and waits patiently to see what God can do. Well, that person, whether he possesses much or little, in a sense, possesses it all. Because he's not worrying about the morrow. He's trusting God to provide that. God, who provides for the lilies of the field and the birds of the air, can certainly take care of him. And so he goes out in the morning, and instead of worrying about whether he's going to be able to earn enough money in his job to impress his boss so he gets his raise next week and goes on to a higher position in the company, he looks up at the sky and he sees the sun rise and the beauty of the day, and he possesses the skies. And when he goes out on the weekends, instead of worrying whether things are not going to be quite right the next week or whether something bad is going to happen, and he instead enjoys the beauty of the earth, there's a sense in which he possesses the earth. All the rich man may own the field, but he doesn't possess it any more than the Christian who says, look what God has made. Isn't it beautiful? Isn't it wonderful that God has given me life to enjoy these things? That is why, in a real sense, I'm not talking in some strange abstract sense, but that is why in a real sense the Christian who really trusts God is richer than any rich man on the face of the earth. And that's a wonderful thing. Jesus said that's the way to happiness. Blessed are those who hunger and thirst for righteousness. There's the key. Hunger and thirst for righteousness. Who hungers and thirst for righteousness? I have in my study a little book by Walter Trowbridge that my wife has been using with her class called Living with Unfulfilled Desires. It's written for adolescents, and it's about sexual desires and working through that difficult stage of life. But you know, that title, Living with Unfulfilled Desires, might well be the title of our entire age. Unfulfilled desires, that's what people live with. The only problem is, for the most part, they're not willing to live with them. The motto of our age is do everything you can to fulfill your desires and do it as quickly as you can. Don't let the grass grow under your feet. You only go around once. Live for today. Take it all. That's what our world does. It hungers and thirsts for everything except righteousness. And so it finds sin, and with sin, sins, frustration, and that's why the world is such a miserable place. And that's why so many Christians also sometimes are so miserable. We do not hunger and thirst for righteousness. We hunger and thirst as the world does. Some years ago, must be 20 years ago now, I read a little article in Eternity Magazine that was written by E.M. Blakelock, an Australian and a Bible scholar, on Bible imagery. He had done a whole series on Bible images. And this particular article on Bible imagery had to do with water as an image in the Bible and a thirst for water. He pointed out, and did so quite rightly, that most of us are never really thirsty. Oh, there are times when we're out in some physical activity that we get a bit thirsty, but you know, never much, and at any rate, if we are, we always can satisfy it quickly. We even have a variety of ways to satisfy it. But he said, you know, when you live in a semi-arid or desert country, as many of the Bible characters did, indeed almost all of them, thirst is a very real thing. Thirst is something that kills you, because if you can't get water and get water quickly when you need it in a country like that, you die. When Jesus talked about hungering and thirsting for righteousness, the people who heard that knew what he was talking about. They were saying, you must have righteousness or die. And then Blakelock gives this illustration. He had been reading a book by a major in the British Army during the First World War, whose name was Vincent Gilbert, and he had led a detachment of soldiers as part of the liberation of that area of the world when the Turks were driven out. And at one place in his book, he describes a battle and a march that they made from Beersheba, which is known in the Bible, to a place called Syria, which is not known in the Bible so far as I know, but where there were wells. It was a hot day. The battle was raging through the heat of the desert. The sun was beating down mercilessly. The Turks were making a retreat, but it was a slow retreat. And here was this great company of combined British and Australian and other companies that were trying to get to Syria and its wells by nightfall, because if they didn't get there, they would die. And he described that way they fought, and that as they fought through the heat of the desert, their eyes were bloodshot, their minds reeled, their tongues began to swell, their lips turned purple. Men who dropped out of the company were never seen of again, but those who were able fought on and fought on until just at nightfall they entered Syria on the heels of the retreating Turks. And in Syria were wells, great, great wells. They were there in the public square. There was a stone wall around them. And as these British troops entered the city, the order was given for every man to fall in. They all lined up there in the square, facing the cisterns. And then the orders were given. People were to drink. First the wounded, next those who were on guard duty, and then the soldiers, company by company by company. It was 4 hours before the last man had his drink. And all that time they were standing there in the marketplace of Syria, where they could hear the water running into the tanks in the cool night air. And Gilbert wrote, I think we all learned our first great Bible lesson that day at Syria Wells. Oh, how great would be our righteousness if we hungered and thirsted for it like that. And what's the promise? Blessed are those who hunger and thirst for righteousness, because they shall be filled. You think if you hunger and thirst for righteousness that God's going to hold it back? You're going to say, no, I don't want you to be holy yet. Suffer a little longer. It's God's desire that we be holy. If we're not holy, it's because we really do not want to be. These Beatitudes are not merely thrown together. There's an order to them. The first three of them, poor in spirit, mourning, meek, those refer to a certain attitude by which it's necessary to approach God. The key one is the fourth. Blessed are those who hunger and thirst for righteousness. We find that in Jesus Christ. That's a way of talking about salvation prior to the cross. And then these next ones, Matthew 5, verse 7, verse 8, verse 9, especially, these speak of the fruit of that new life that we find in Jesus. Blessed are those who are merciful. Blessed are the pure in heart. Blessed are the peacemakers. Blessed are the merciful. God is merciful. That's where we learn what mercy is. Mercy is grace in action to those who are not deserving. That's what we find at the cross. God showing mercy to us. And Christians are called upon to be merciful in that way. Bonhoeffer, when he writes about this and the cost of discipleship, contrasts mercy, I think rightly, with an improper sense of our own dignity. And he does it in this way. There's a proper sense of dignity, understand that. Men and women are made in the image of God, and we have dignity because we're made in that image. Though that image is marred, it is still there. It's a very important thing. It's why we must respect life, life in the image of God. But there's also an improper sense of dignity. This is the kind of dignity that says, I'm too important to be bothered with so-and-so, still on the way, still on the way up, hasn't made it yet, or I'm too busy to take time for so-and-so, even though they need my time. That's an improper sense of dignity, and that's what Bonhoeffer talks about. And he says, you see, the merciful Those who are following Christ and learn mercy from him are those who do not stand on their dignity, but they're those who associate as Jesus Christ did with the downtrodden of this world. They looked at Jesus and they said, "What kind of a rabbi is that? Look, he associates with sinners." And they didn't mean sinners in the theological sense. They meant people that aren't nice like us. But that's what he did. And God was at work there to reach out in mercy to those who needed mercy. And that's what we're called to do. What's the promise? Blessed are the merciful, for they will be shown mercy. Of course they will. As a matter of fact, if they're acting like that, they have already found mercy. Because that's the mercy that's found at Christ's cross. Blessed are the pure in heart. Purity. Oh, what an outmoded word today. Purity. Who wants to be pure in the world? That's puritanical. That's not sophisticated. That's passé. That's what the world says. And yet Jesus says, look, it is the pure in heart who will see God. Why? Because God is pure. Those who are not righteous, those who are not pure, will not stand before him. And you know how the Jews thought about that. The greatest of all possible blessings in the Jewish way of thought was to see God, the beatific vision. Nothing higher could possibly be imagined. And it's for the pure. It's for the pure. Blessed are the peacemakers. Why? Because God has made peace with us, peace at the cross. We're at enmity with God. Paul talks about it in Ephesians. We went our own way because we were at enmity with God. We were fighting with one another. God came down and made peace at the cross. Jesus died in order to remove the cause of the alienation. And we who have been recipients of that kind of peace cannot help but be peacemakers as we try to bring men and women together with one another and above all together with God. And then finally, Jesus talks about persecution. This follows as well. I'm sure you understand that. There's the approach, there's the satisfaction in the righteousness of Christ, there's the fruit of life that flows from it, and then, as Jesus said elsewhere, inevitably, there are also the persecutions. And what does he say? Does he say, well, you know, here I have been pointing out a way of life that is a way of happiness, but I have got to tell you that there are persecutions, and at least in this area, you are going to be very, very miserable. He says nothing of the sort. He says, and blessed are those who are persecuted. Why? Because, you see, it's proof that you are identified with me. Now, he's talking about a particular kind of persecution. He's not talking about being persecuted for wrongdoing, because, of course, that isn't even persecution. If you do wrong, you deserve to suffer for it. It's not that. He's not talking about persecution because you're a nuisance. Sometimes Christians are a nuisance. Sometimes even when they're trying to witness, they just bug people to death and are persecuted for it, and I don't blame them. I'd do the same thing. If I may point out, it's not even a question of being persecuted for a cause, no matter how righteous that cause may be. That's not what Jesus is talking about. Jesus says, blessed are those who are persecuted because of righteousness. And in the next verse, blessed are you when you are persecuted because of me. In other words, the persecution he's talking about is that persecution that comes to us because the Spirit of Jesus Christ is at work in our hearts and we are becoming increasingly like him. We are beginning to live like Jesus Christ in the world and we inevitably suffer the same kind of persecution he did. We can rejoice in that because it proves that we belong to Jesus. And there's a blessing that comes in that as he himself ministers to his disciples hearts and souls. The question I want to end with is this. It's a practical one. Where in the world is there ever a place for people who live like this? You see, this isn't an indifferent world. This is a hostile, sinful, cruel, grasping world. It's a world which lives for self. Where in the midst of a world like that is there a place for people who are poor in spirit, who mourn for sin, who are meek before God, who hunger and thirst for righteousness, who are merciful, pure in heart, peacemakers, and who are persecuted because of righteousness' sake? There is only one place. It is the place where this world consigned the Lord Jesus Christ. It is the cross. But oh, at the cross, there is a great fellowship. You see, as we look to the cross and try to follow Jesus, taking up our cross after him, we hear the cries of the world behind us. And the world is crying, not words of blessing, the world is crying, crucify him, crucify them. But when we look to Jesus, we hear Jesus saying, blessed are they. And one tiny word of blessing from his mouth is worth anything to the contrary that the world can do. I encourage you to follow the way of the cross and find there the fellowship of the martyrs, but the blessing of Jesus, who will say to those who do follow, well done, good and faithful servant, enter into the joy of your Lord. Let us pray. Our Father, if we would be honest, we look into our hearts and our lives day by day, and we confess many times we are not happy people. And we also confess that the fault lies not in our circumstances, but in ourselves, that we are not like Jesus Christ. And yet, our Father, we want to be like him. For happiness, yes, for that, but above all, for the joy of his fellowship and company. Father, teach us what it means practically to spurn the world's way and cleave to Jesus, and so become like him, a happy man in the midst of a miserable world. Amen.
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Rejoice in the Lord, O you righteous, for praise from the upright is beautiful. Praise the Lord with a harp. Make melody to Him with an instrument of 10 strings. Sing to Him a new song, play skillfully with a shout of joy. For the word of the Lord is right, and all His work is done in truth. He loves righteousness and justice. The earth is full of the goodness of the Lord. By the word of the Lord, the heavens were made, and all the host of them by the breath of His mouth. He gathers the waters of the sea together as a heap. He lays up the deep in storehouses. Let all the earth fear the Lord. Let all the inhabitants of the world stand in awe of Him. For He spoke, and it was done. He commanded, and it stood fast. The Lord brings the counsel of the nations to nothing. He makes the plans of the peoples of no effect. The counsel of the Lord stands forever, the plans of His heart to all generations. Blessed is the nation whose God is the Lord, the people He has chosen as His own inheritance. The Lord looks from heaven, He sees all the sons of men. From the place of His dwelling, He looks on all the inhabitants of the earth. He fashions their hearts individually. He considers all their works. No king is saved by the multitude of an army. A mighty man is not delivered by great strength. A horse is a vain hope for safety. Neither shall it deliver any by its great strength. Behold, the eye of the Lord is on those who fear Him, on those who hope in His mercy, to deliver their soul from death and to keep them alive in famine. Our soul waits for the Lord. He is our help and our shield. For our heart shall rejoice in Him, because we have trusted in His holy name. Let Your mercy, O Lord, be upon us, just as we hope in You. Glory to the Father, and to the Son, and to the Holy Spirit, as it was in the beginning, it is now, and ever shall be, world without end. Amen. And yes, it's Thursday morning here on Gospel Best Radio, and it's Thankful Thursday. The question we ask every Thursday morning on Gospel Best Radio is this: what are you thankful for this morning? Share with us and proclaim it from the rooftops. Let the redeemed of the Lord, let them say so. So if you're thankful this morning, just hit that WhatsApp widget on the bottom right hand corner of our page. Share with us what you're thankful for this morning, and give the glory to the Lord. Ascribe to Him greatness. Ascribe to Him the glory due to His name. Unto You, O Lord, and not unto us, be the glory.

gifts of sleeping and waking. Lord, we give you the glory. And of course, these are blessings that we must never overlook, that we must never forget to bring before Him as an offering of thanksgiving.

I was working in the office and I came across an article online, you know, how you're working and then, well, something leads you to somewhere on the internet. And I came across an article and this person was exploring the different reasons why people pass from life to death in their sleep. And this person was exploring it from a medical point of view. And well, you know, curiosity had the better of me. And I just wanted to have a look at the article. And it was in form of a slide. And I was following it from start. And as I went from one slide to another, I saw that, well, the slides were not coming to an end. And I did a check and I found that this article had 30 slides. Meaning that the person who wrote the article was able to collate about 30 different medical conditions that could make a person pass from life to death in his or her sleep. And I said to myself, whoa, there are up to 30 reasons that doctors can give for a person passing from life to death in his sleep. And I pray the Lord will keep you in good health, will keep you in good health in the name of Jesus, and that no evil will befall you that is not ordained by the Lord in the name of Jesus. But no, looking at that article just brought to mind the reasons why we should be thankful to God even when we sleep and we wake up. Isn't that what the psalmist wrote? I believe in Psalm 4. Not Psalm 4, Psalm 3 probably, or 5. Sorry, my knowledge of the Psalms is fading. This is a bad thing. Where the psalmist wrote, he said,

Okay, Psalm 3 verse 5. Okay, mix it all up together. Where the psalmist wrote and said, I lie down and sleep, I wake again because the Lord sustains me. And I like that. Used to be one of my favorite verses. Just skipping now. Psalm 3 verse 5. I lie down and sleep, I wake again because the Lord sustains me. Lord, for your sustenance upon our lives, we give you glory this morning. Thank you for the gift of sleeping and waking. Lord, we do not take it for granted. Glory to you, Lord, in the highest heaven. All the glory, Lord, to you alone. So what are you thankful for this morning?

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I will not pretend like I'm not the recipient of your goodness. I cannot but thank you for your goodness. That's what the song is saying in Yoruba language.

And I do hope wherever you are this morning that you can dance. Even if you're not able to stand on your feet to dance, I pray that the Holy Spirit gives you the joy and the grace in your heart to, by faith, move before Him and join all living creation to say, Lord, I thank you for your goodness. I acknowledge your goodness and I ascribe the glory to you.

And of course, it all begins with that, acknowledging that He is the Lord, there is no one like Him. I always say this, the very center of the Bible is Psalm 100 verse 3. You are the Lord. Where the psalmist wrote, know that the Lord is God. It is He who has made us and not we ourselves. We are His people and the sheep of His pasture. It is He who has made us. It begins with that.

And of course, isn't that a reminder of Psalm 105 verse 1? Not unto us, O Lord, not unto us, but unto thy name give glory, for thy mercy and for thy true state. Not unto us, O Lord, not unto us.

Okay, so why is it the Lord? Why do you call him God? If you say it is he who has made us, if you say of him, if you say, know that the Lord is God. Why is God? He's God because there is nothing he cannot do. He can do all things. That is why he's the Lord. And understanding that is important to stay in him. That is God who can do.

Well, this morning and always, who do you exalt in your heart? Is it the Lord and the Lord God alone? And I guess that's our theme this morning. Unto you, O Lord, and not unto us, be all the glory. Do not be in the number of those who ascribe glory to themselves or to some other human beings or to some stones.

And of course, this is one of the very old songs, choruses in Nigeria, making a resurgence, and it should make a resurgence. But this very rich theologically. Jesus has broken the chains of my bondage to sin, to Satan. He has broken them all. I was dead to sin, he has made me alive, and his blood, so precious, he has redeemed me by his blood.

So this is exactly what the Lord wants to do this morning, to dance. And whatever you are confronting this morning, I beg you, instead of Christ, by the power of the Holy Spirit, oh, shake off garments of heaviness. Shake off your garment of heaviness, and by faith in the Lord Jesus, dance before his throne and offer him thanksgiving. And the Lord will clear the heavy cloud.

Indeed, one of my favorite passages from the Pilgrim Progress Part 2, which we are currently reading on the Reader's Club, and I'm really looking forward to us getting there, is the portion where, you know, the pilgrims, we had Mr. Alton there, many of them, just a ragtag team, you know, of struggling Christians. And at some point, when God gave them a mighty victory, they all danced. Even the one who was walking on crutches danced for joy. And I pray that that will be your lot. If today you cannot move yourself to dance, I pray that the picture, the vision by faith of you dancing, of the Lord clearing the clouds away and bringing joy to your heart, will today move you to dance in Jesus' name.

And I hope that's a vow you can make before the Lord. That's a resolution you can express before the Lord this morning. Lord, I will never be ungrateful to you. Lord, I pledge. And I pray that you will give me grace to honor this pledge. That all the days of my life, my glory, I shall acknowledge you as the source of all the good things in my life.

do hear what this singer said. He said, when God blesses, he puts extra on it, meaning that the Lord exceeds your expectation. I remember something that Pastor Yagule said on one of his appearances on Gospel Street. He said, when God has made a promise to you, you always find that when he fulfills that promise, he exceeds your expectation. And that is his nature. So much so that although you know that he's God, he can do all things, and he has promised you, you find that when the Lord eventually comes through, as he can trust him to, he will always exceed the expectation. That's why a lot of God's people, they always find themselves in awe every time, saying,

And I'm really thankful that this track, this phrase, track ends on this note, on this note rather, on the note that all is well. I was somewhere recently where we were discussing Bible study, and we were discussing, and some expressed the view that saying it is well is mere platitude. It's not mere platitude to say it is well, it is a core Christian conviction. Indeed, that is as a plank on which a Christian builds his faith, that because the Lord is on his throne, it is always well. It is always well. And of course, the culture will always want us to think that it is mere platitude to say it is well. I think the best person to say that would be that widow woman whose son died. That woman whose son died, not a widow. And as she sought out the prophet of God, people asked her, "Woman, where are you going to? I mean, her son had died." And she kept saying, "It is well. It is well." Until she got to the prophet of God, who prayed for her son, and the son came back to life. A Christian, notwithstanding what he is passing through, must know that it is well. And that's what the psalmist said in Psalm 23. "Yea, do I pass through the valley of shadow of death, I will not fear. I will fear no evil." Why? Because you are with me. So the Christian, even when she is passing through the valley of shadow of death, she says, "It is well with my soul." And I pray that we always have the faith. Your faith will be strong enough at all times to say it is well. And I pray that in the not too distant future, the Lord will make all things beautiful.

refuge in life, no fear in death. This is the power of Christ in me. From life's first cry to final breath. Yes, Jesus commands my destiny. You see, that's why it is well. Because Jesus commands my destiny. Hallelujah. Lord, we

And Lord, we thank you so very much for this beautiful morning and the joy you have put in our heart. How you have increased our faith to see you on the throne and to rejoice so exceedingly in your presence. Father, we give you all the glory in the name of Jesus. May your name be praised forever and ever in the name of Jesus. Lord, for your children that you have inspired to write these songs, to sing them, to record them, so much so that they have been a blessing to us this morning. Lord, we give you all the glory. And for all the people you have used in this world through all the ages to edify the body of Christ, Lord, we give you the glory. And Lord, I pray for your people and for myself. I pray in the name of Jesus, by the power of the Holy Spirit, that this assurance that you command our destiny will grant us peace. In Jesus' name. And I thank you too for joining us this morning on God's Best Radio for Thankful Today. And I pray that the peace of the Lord, which transcends all understanding, will guard your heart and your mind.

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1: Engaging the culture with the mind of Christ.
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2: Engaging the culture with the mind of Christ.
0: Engaging the culture with the mind of Christ.

And it would appear like I can never have enough of this. It can never have enough of this song. Because there's just a way that it resonates with me from a very, very, very from a very deep part. And using the adjective deep would appear to be most appropriate, because this is a song talking about ijinle ninu ijinle. For those who don't understand Yoruba language, ijinle ninu ijinle means maybe the closest to it you can understand it when say only the deep can call to the deep. As in, the mysteries of God are just so deep. His mysteries are so deep, are so profound, so far-reaching. You have no word to describe it. Maybe the best expression would be to use what Paul used in Ephesians when he was speaking about the love of God, talking about it so high, so low, so wide, so that you cannot really wrap your head around it. That's the way to describe the mysteries of God, and that is what this song is celebrating.

I do pray that every time you will always look back and say, wow, his ways in my life, his interventions in my life in the past spoke of his goodness, his interventions in my life today speak, his interventions today speak of his goodness and his greatness, and I know that his interventions in the future will also show forth his goodness, his greatness, and his might all over the world. This is one of the songs I love to put on repeat. Another song is this by Mercy Chinwo, and this particular rendition, this particular live rendition of this song, is a very short clip, but I would like to put it on repeat, because indeed, I think it says something so profound. Let me try and play it now.

And I do pray that that will always be your testimony. You always have cause to say, see the way. You always have that testimony to say, see the way he cares for me. See the way he has loved me. See what he has done. And, you know, to describe God as saying that he is as someone who has carried my matter on his head. And that is maybe pidgin English for he has made my matter his matter. And why would he not? Because I'm his, you are his. Did he not say that he has engraved you on the palm of his hands? Is that not what he said? So don't be surprised if it appears to you that, to use the words of Mercy Chew in that song, if it appears to you like he has carried your matter on his head, meaning that he has made your matter his matter. He has made your matter his matter. Remember that hymn, "Fear him, ye saints, and then you will fear him, ye saints, and you will then have nothing else to fear." Make loving him or serving him your duty, and your want shall be his indeed. Hallelujah, in the highest heavens.

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4: And it's good evening to you, and what a joy to welcome you to the first episode of this year's Luke December 2025 challenge. As you all know, we started on December 1, inviting members of this community to read along, to read the book of Luke. What we do every December in our community, the Gospel Bell Studio community, is to read the 24 chapters in the Gospel account of St. Luke in the first 24 days of December, so that by December we would have read through the book of Luke. And I'm delighted to have tonight with us in the virtual studio Venerable and Mrs. Olufemi Olalekan James, who will be leading our discussion tonight. I also have my dear sister in the virtual studio. I see her, and I'm sure that's you, Sister MC, right? Thank you very much for joining us. And 2023, Sister MC was our sole facilitator resource person for Luke December Challenge, and what a blessing you have always been, sis. For those who are out there at Gospel Best Radio, you can either be at Gospel Best Radio and listen to us, but if you also want to join us in the virtual studio, there is a link for you to join the virtual studio and make your contribution. So it's quite free. 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If you want to join here, join us here in the virtual studio, that's beautiful as well. Do you know this song, Wonderful Words of Life? I'm going to read out the words as we sing it, and after that I'll say the opening prayer, and then we'll listen to each chapter, and as the Spirit leads, I'll just ask Venerable and Mrs. Lalekan James and Sister MC as well, anyone in the virtual studio, to identify a treasure or two from those chapters.

wonderful words of life. Let me more of your beauty see. Wonderful words of life. Words of life and beauty. Teach me faith and duty. Beautiful words. Wonderful words. Wonderful words of life. Beautiful words. Wonderful words. Wonderful words of life. Christ, the Blessed One, gives to all wonderful words of life. Sinner, listen to the loving call. Wonderful words of life. All so freely given, wooing us to heaven.

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Wonderful words of life. Jesus, only Savior. Sanctify forever.

0: And it is indeed the words of God. They are indeed the wonderful words of life. Venerable, is Santa available there to say the opening prayer, please?
1: Okay.
2: Yes, sir.
0: Okay, thank you, ma.
1: I'm here. Yes, sir. Okay. Good evening, sir. Good evening, everybody.
0: Good evening.
1: Yes, sir. Okay, should I go ahead?
0: Yes, please go ahead.
1: Okay. Our Father, in Jesus' name.
0: Amen.
1: We thank you for the gifts of life.
0: Thank you, Lord.
1: And for the gifts of this beautiful season that you have caused to come to us again.
0: Thank you, Lord.
1: We thank you for keeping us alive and well.
0: Thank you, Lord.
1: And we thank you for the grace to be numbered among your people, to be called by your name. Father, we ask that tonight, as we learn at your feet again, we ask that you will speak to us.
0: Amen.
1: We ask that you will reveal yourself to us.
0: Amen.
1: We ask that we will indeed glean from your knowledge.
0: Amen.
1: In the name of Jesus.
0: Amen.
1: And going forward from here, you will cause our lives to be better because we are here tonight.
0: Amen.
1: Thank you, Heavenly Father.
0: Amen.
1: In Jesus' name we have prayed.
0: Amen. Amen. Again, I'm glad to welcome you all. Facilitators for this evening, a resource person, Venerable and Mrs. Olufemi Olalekan James. 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We have many people who have read different chapters of Luke over the years at Gospel Best Radio. We're going to begin at Luke 1, and we're going to listen to this reading by our dear sister Bolanle Babalola, who is in Canada, and who has read Luke chapter 1 from the New Living Translation. And after that, I'm going to ask our resource persons in the virtual studio to identify a treasure or two. So that's the challenge, sir, and ma, a treasure or two from this chapter. This is Luke chapter 1. Read by our dear sister Balanle Babalola. Before we go on, from tomorrow we begin from Luke 8. If you want to read any of the chapters, please indicate. Just tap the WhatsApp widget and indicate that you like to read. We post the recordings every day, and then we gather on Sundays to reflect on it.
3: 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I am pleased to be part of this year's Luke December Challenge on Gospel Bells Radio. I am reading Luke chapter 1 from the NLT version. Many people have set out to write accounts about the events that have been fulfilled among us. They use the eyewitness reports circulating among us from the early disciples. Having carefully investigated everything from the beginning, I have decided to write an account for you, most honorable Theophilus, so you can be certain of the truth of everything you were taught. When Herod was king of Judea, there was a Jewish priest named Zechariah. He was a member of the priestly order of Abijah, and his wife Elizabeth was also from the priestly line of Aaron. Zechariah and Elizabeth were righteous in God's eyes, careful to obey all of the Lord's commandments and regulations. They had no children because Elizabeth was unable to conceive, and they were both very old. One day, Zechariah was serving God in the temple, for his other was on duty that week. As was the custom of the priests, he was chosen by lot to enter the sanctuary of the Lord and burn incense. While the incense was being burned, a great crowd stood outside praying. While Zechariah was in the sanctuary, an angel of the Lord appeared to him, standing to the right of the incense altar. Zechariah was shaken and overwhelmed with fear when he saw him. But the angel said, "Don't be afraid, Zechariah. God has heard your prayer. Your wife Elizabeth will give you a son, and you are to name him John. You will have great joy and gladness, and many will rejoice at his birth. For he will be great in the eyes of the Lord. He must never touch wine or other alcoholic drinks. He will be filled with the Holy Spirit even before his birth. And he will turn many Israelites to the Lord their God. Verse 17. He will be a man with the spirit and power of Elijah. He will prepare the people for the coming of the Lord. He will turn the hearts of fathers to their children, and he will cause those who are rebellious to accept the wisdom of the godly. Zechariah said to the angel, "How can I be sure this will happen? I am an old man now, and my wife is also well along in years." Then the angel said, "I am Gabriel. I stand in the very presence of God. It was he who sent me to bring you this good news. But now, since you didn't believe what I have said, you will be silent and unable to speak until the child is born. For my words will certainly be fulfilled at the proper time." And meanwhile, the people were waiting for Zechariah to come out of the sanctuary, wondering why it was taking so long. When he finally did come out, he couldn't speak to them. Then they realized from his gestures and his silence that he must have seen a vision in the sanctuary. When Zechariah's week of service in the temple was over, he returned home. Soon afterward, his wife, Elizabeth, became pregnant and went into seclusion for 5 months. "How kind the Lord is," she exclaimed. "He has taken away my disgrace of having no children." In the 6th month of Elizabeth's pregnancy, God sent the angel Gabriel to Nazareth, a village in Galilee, to a virgin named Mary. She was engaged to be married to a man named Joseph, a descendant of King David. Gabriel appeared to her and said, "Greetings, favored woman. The Lord is with you." Confused and disturbed, Mary tried to think what the angel could mean. "Don't be afraid, Mary," the angel told her, "for you have found favor with God. You will conceive and give birth to a son, and you will name him Jesus. He will be very great and will be called the Son of the Most High. The Lord God will give him the throne of his ancestor David, and he will reign over Israel forever. His kingdom will never end." Mary asked the angel, "But how can this happen? I'm a virgin." The angel replied, "The Holy Spirit will come upon you, and the power of the Most High will overshadow you. So the baby to be born will be holy, and he will be called the Son of God. What's more, your relative, Elizabeth, has become pregnant in her old age. People used to say she was barren, but she has conceived a son and is now in her 6th month, for the word of God will never fail." Mary responded, "I am the Lord's servant. May everything you have said about me come through." And then the angel left her. A few days later, Mary hurried to the hill country of Judea, to the town where Zechariah lived. She entered the house and greeted Elizabeth. At the sound of Mary's greetings, Elizabeth's child leaped within her. Elizabeth was filled with the Holy Spirit. Elizabeth gave a loud cry and exclaimed to Mary, "God has blessed you above all women, and your child is blessed." "Why am I so honored that the mother of the Lord should visit me? When I heard your greeting, the baby in my womb jumped for joy. You are blessed because you believed that the Lord would do what he said." Mary responded, "Oh, how my soul praises the Lord! How my spirit rejoices in God my Savior! For he took notice of his lowly servant girl, and from now on all generations will call me blessed. For the Mighty One is holy, and he has done great things for me. He shows mercy from generation to generation to all who fear him. His mighty arm has done tremendous things. He has scattered the proud and haughty ones. He has brought down princes from their thrones and exalted the humble. He has filled the hungry with good things and sent the rich away with empty hands. He has helped his servant Israel and remembered to be merciful. For he made this promise to our ancestors, to Abraham and his children forever." Mary stayed with Elizabeth about 3 months and then went back to her own home. When it was time for Elizabeth's baby to be born, she gave birth to a son. And when her neighbors and relatives heard that the Lord had been merciful to her, everyone rejoiced with her. When the baby was 8 days old, they all came for the circumcision ceremony. They wanted to name him Zechariah after his father. But Elizabeth said, "No, his name is John." "What?" they exclaimed. "There is no one in all your family by that name. So they used gestures to ask the baby's father what he wanted to name him. He motioned for a writing tablet, and to everyone's surprise, he wrote, "His name is John." Instantly, Zechariah could speak again, and he began praising God. All fell upon the whole neighborhood, and the news of what had happened spread throughout the Judea hills. Everyone who heard about it reflected on these events and asked, "What will this child turn out to be?" For the hand of the Lord was surely upon him in a special way. Then his father Zechariah was filled with the Holy Spirit and gave this prophecy: "Praise the Lord, the God of Israel, because he has visited and redeemed his people. He has sent us a mighty Savior from the royal line of his servant David. Just as he promised through his only prophets long ago. Now we will be saved from our enemies and from all who hate us. He has been merciful to our ancestors by remembering his sacred covenant. The covenant he swore with an oath to our ancestor Abraham. We have been rescued from our enemies so we can serve God without fear, in holiness and righteousness for as long as we live. And you, my little son, will be called the prophet of the Most High, because you will prepare the way for the Lord. You will tell his people how to find salvation through forgiveness of their sins. Because of God's tender mercy, the morning light from heaven is about to break upon us, to give light to those who sit in darkness and the shadow of death, and to guide us to the path of peace."
0: And yes, thank you so very much. That is the reading of Luke chapter 1 by our dear sister Bolanle Babalola. And what we are gathered here to do is to identify the treasures from the chapters that we have read this year in the Luke December Challenge 2025. We have our resource persons in the virtual studio, Venerable and Mrs. Olalekan James. We also have our friends, Mami Onodikwe here, and my dear sister, Sister Yemisi Oguntayo. If you're at Gospel Best Radio, you can stay there and listen. If you want to come into the virtual studios, an open house. So, Venerable, should I start with you or with Auntie? Identify a treasure, one treasure from Luke chapter 1. I know we cannot do an exhaustive study. And Luke chapter 1 is the longest chapter in the book of Luke. And in the whole of the New Testament, it will be this perhaps the second longest chapter with 80 verses. Okay, Venerable, one treasure from Luke chapter 1.
2: Yeah, thank you so much.
0: Thank you, sir.
2: For the privilege, and I can assure you that Luke chapter 1 is packed full of treasures.
0: It is.
2: You know? So, but since you are requesting for one, I will start with the book itself.
0: With the book, okay.
2: The book itself is a treasure. You know, and this is the way I would describe it. It's written for one, but meant for all.
0: Okay, good, beautiful. Yeah, written for one, but meant for all.
2: Yeah, exactly. So you will discover that it was written, you know,
0: for Theophilus.
2: Luke was very intentional.
0: Mm-hmm.
2: Was very specific that this, you know, of course, there have been other writings,
0: mm-hmm.
2: you know, about the happenings, about the story of salvation, about the person of Jesus.
0: Yes.
2: So, but you know, according to, I mean, traditions, you know. Theophilus is an highly placed person in the Roman space, in the Roman empire, but okay. He had been saved, and of course, I mean, being a Gentile,
0: yes.
2: being a Gentile himself, Luke, so he needed to write the, and then you know he was writing to somebody with eye up there.
0: Yes.
2: You know, so you know he talked about order.
0: Yes.
2: So and he wrote specifically for Theophilus.
0: Yes.
2: You know, but you know he wrote to us too.
0: Yeah, exactly.
2: And I mean it's a very beautiful thing. Yeah.
0: Thank beautiful. You. Written for one, but written for all. How did you say it? Did I just remember? Written for one. Meant for all.
2: Meant for all.
0: Exactly.
2: Yes.
0: Written for one, meant for all. I love that. And that's so true. The Holy Spirit led Luke to write it for Theophilus, but of course, the Holy Spirit meant for it to be read by all of us. Glory to God. And I love what you said there, that Luke was very intentional. The Holy Spirit himself, quite intentional when he led Luke to write that. Thank you very much. Auntie, go ahead. Your treasure from Luke 1.
1: Yes, thank you, sir, and thank you all for being a part of this program tonight.
0: You're welcome.
1: My husband just mentioned, it's packed full of treasures.
0: Yes.
1: And but one of it that I noticed and that has been a blessing to me,
0: yes,
1: for some time,
0: yes,
1: is the fact that both parents of John,
0: yes,
1: the Bible talked about the fact that they were righteous. The Bible called them righteous.
0: Yes.
1: And at the same time, we noticed a reproach a reproach in quotes,
0: yes
1: in their lives. They were barren,
0: mm-hmm.
1: you know, and God knew about it. And that's true. We see that. For me, it's a lesson.
0: It is.
1: That sometimes, you know, so many times, the kind of gospel that is being preached in our time, in our age,
0: yes,
1: that once you give your life to Christ, then everything will be well.
0: Yes.
1: There will be no problems. Everything will be smooth.
0: Yes.
1: But we see that...
0: These people,
1: they were actually righteous by God's standards.
0: Mm-hmm.
1: They were righteous people. And another beautiful thing I noticed about them is that they were busy in their office.
0: Absolutely.
1: They didn't the reproach for them was not an excuse to serve God diligently or to be absent in their office.
0: Yeah.
1: So, and we see that while they were at it, while they were serving God, while they were being righteous, focusing on God, you know, looking away from the reproach and looking at God, looking at Jesus, so to speak.
0: Yeah.
1: Looking at, you know, they were busy in their office and
0: exactly.
1: God visited them there.
0: Hmm.
1: And we see when Mary, you know, at some point, Mary said that her reproach had been taken away. Yes. No, God had looked upon her and taken away her reproach. So, you know, deep down, somewhere in their heart, in the corner of their heart, there was a need, just as you know, like it can be likened to us at different areas of our lives. Yes. We at some point we have some need, we have some desires, we have some unanswered prayers.
0: Yes.
1: But it shouldn't be a reason for us to neglect our calling.
0: That's true.
1: To neglect that office to which God has called us. You know, they were diligent, they were righteous. So it didn't even matter. So even if God did not give them John,
0: They would have continued being faithful.
1: Yes. They would have still remained faithful. So I think it's a treasure.
0: It is.
1: And it's a lesson for us. You know,
0: wow.
1: To be so carried away with our pain, or use it as an excuse not to focus on God and face that to which He has called us, because He always has good plans for us. You know, He always has good plans. I have a testimony of one of my brothers at some point when they were believing God for the fruit of the womb, and you know, for so many years the wife would have their case was the case of stillbirths. Yes, I think it was still. Okay. And you know, in the hospital, after the dead child is born, and they would hand the baby to him in a bag, in a nylon bag to dispose.
0: Yeah.
1: So I think he had the experience. I think it was twice or three times he had such experience. But he said something at some point that there was the day they handed, one of the times they handed the dead baby to him, and he told God, he said, even if you don't give me a child, it doesn't change the fact that you are God, and I will still continue to serve you.
0: Amazing. You know,
1: today, by the grace of God, they have two children, a set of twins, and the babies I think they celebrated 10 this year.
0: Wow.
1: So, but that was his testimony at the time, that even if you don't give me a child, even if you don't give me ice, it does not change who you are. It does not change the fact that you are God, and I will still continue to serve you. So I think it's a lesson for us that we should not look away from our calling because of a reproach. God knows us. He knows what's best for us, and He loves us.
0: And He loves us. And He loves us. Thank you so very much. You just listened to Venerable and Mrs. Olufemi Lalekan James. And I thank God. I think we started doing Luke December in 2022. And every year I will call on different people and I will say, identify a treasure or two from this chapter. And I thank God for the fresh treasures that the Lord brings to us through His people. Venerable has mentioned from Luke chapter 1, written for one, meant for all. Written for one. Luke wrote it for Theophilus. It was led by the Holy Spirit, but this is an account meant for all of us. And I'll take that point further. When the Lord is asking you or asking me to do something, you never know the purpose to which the Holy Spirit will put that thing, which underscores the importance of obedience. You just do what the Lord has asked you to do. You never know the many people who will be blessed by it. I mean, Venerable, you'll agree that when Luke was writing this to Theophilus, Luke himself probably never had any idea that it would become a book that thousands, millions of people, you know, we read throughout history. So thank you for bringing that out. A book written for one, meant for all. And Auntie has also identified this. Now, focusing on, and many people don't often focus on this couple, Zacharias and Elizabeth. They were righteous people, yet they had a reproach in their lives. And let us not be misguided, as Auntie has said, into thinking that when we're on the Lord's side, there will be no reproach, there will be no evil. The Bible does not teach that. And this couple, they illustrate, yet they were faithful in their office, which is the very challenging thing. Usually, now when people face trial, they say, look, it means God is not there. And then they stop being faithful. And usually we find that it is while we are about the Lord's duty, the Lord's business, that He meets us. And the Lord met Zechariah while he was about His Lord's business. All our brethren in the virtual studio, if you want to make a contribution, please feel free to do so. Just unmute, and I'll be most delighted to hear you talk about any of the treasures that we have identified. If you're at gospelbestradio.com, just use the WhatsApp widget to send in your message or contribution. If you want to join the virtual studio, there's a link there as well. This is Luke December Challenge 2025, and we are reading the 24 chapters in Luke in the first 24 days in December. And that's chapter 1, read by their sister Bolanle Babalola from Canada, and those treasures that the Lord has pointed out to us today, written for one, meant for all. Whatever you are doing today, do it faithfully, do it well. You don't know the purpose to which God will put it. Righteous people have reproaches in their lives. Righteous people, when they have reproaches in their lives, they should be like Zacharias and Elizabeth and continue to be faithful to God. Okay, we are going to listen to Luke chapter 2 now. Keep your questions or contributions coming anytime. We are going to discuss them together. Okay, Luke chapter 2, definitely not as long as Luke chapter 1. Luke chapter 1 had 80 verses. Luke chapter 2 is not as long, quite lengthy as well, but not as long. But, you know, as well as always with the Word of God, beautiful, beautiful words, wonderful words. This one read by a lady you may know. I'll let her say her name.
4: Good evening. My name is Olaide Ogutokun. I'm reading Luke chapter 2. New King James Version. And it came to pass in those days that a decree went out from Caesar Augustus that all the world should be registered. This census first took place while Quirinius was governing Syria. So all went to be registered, everyone to his own city. Joseph also went up from Galilee, out of the city of Nazareth, into Judea, to the city of David, which is called Bethlehem, because it was of the house and lineage of David, to be registered with Mary, his betrothed wife, who was with child. So it was that while they were there, the days were completed for her to be delivered. And she brought forth her firstborn son, and wrapped him in a swaddling cloth, and laid him in a manger, because there was no room for them in the inn. Now there were in the same country shepherds living out in the fields, keeping watch over their flock by night. And behold, an angel of the Lord stood before them, and the glory of the Lord shone around them, and they were greatly afraid. Then the angel of the Lord shone around them, and they were greatly afraid. Then the angel said to them, "Do not be afraid,

Glory to God in the highest, and on earth peace, goodwill toward men. So it was when the angels had gone away from them into heaven that the shepherds said to one another, "Let us now go to Bethlehem and see this thing that has come to pass, which the Lord has made known to us." And they came with haste and found Mary and Joseph and the babe lying in a manger. Now when they had seen him, they made widely known the saying which was told them concerning this child. And all those who heard it marveled at those things which were told them by the shepherds. But Mary kept all these things and pondered them in her heart. Then the shepherds returned, glorifying and praising God for all the things that they had heard and seen, as it was told them. And when 8 days were completed for the circumcision of the child, his name was called Jesus, the name given by the angel before he was conceived in the womb. Now when the days of her purification according to the law of Moses were completed, they brought him to Jerusalem to present him to the Lord, as it is written in the law of the Lord, "Every male who opens the womb shall be called holy to the Lord," and to offer a sacrifice according to what is said in the law of the Lord, "A pair of turtle doves or 2 young pigeons. And behold, there was a man in Jerusalem whose name was Simeon, and this man was just and devout, waiting for the consolation of Israel, and the Holy Spirit was upon him. And it had been revealed to him by the Holy Spirit that he would not see death before he had seen the Lord's Christ. So he came by the Spirit into the temple, and when the parents brought in the child Jesus to do for him according to the custom of the law, he took him up in his arms and blessed God and said, "Lord, now you are letting your servant depart in peace according to your word, for my eyes have seen your salvation, which you have prepared before the face of all peoples, a light to bring revelation to the Gentiles and the glory of your people Israel." And Joseph and his mother marveled at those things which were spoken of him. Then Simeon blessed them and said to Mary his mother, "Behold, this child is destined for the fall and rising of many in Israel, and for a sign which will be spoken against. Yes, a sword will pierce through your own soul also, that the thought of many hearts may be revealed." Now there was one Hannah, a prophetess, the daughter of Phanuel of the tribe of Asher. She was of a great age and had lived with a husband 7 years from her virginity. And this woman was a widow of about 84 years, who did not depart from the temple, but served God with fastings and prayers night and day. And coming in that instant, she gave thanks to the Lord and spoke of him to all those who looked for redemption in Jerusalem. So when they had performed all things according to the law of the Lord, they returned to Galilee, to their own city, Nazareth. And the child grew and became strong in spirit, filled with wisdom, and the grace of God was upon him. His parents went to Jerusalem every year at the feast of the Passover. And when he was 12 years old, they went up to Jerusalem according to the custom of the feast. When they had finished the days, as they returned, the boy Jesus lingered behind in Jerusalem, and Joseph and his mother did not know it. But supposing him to have been in the company, they went a day's journey and sought him among their relatives and acquaintances. So when they did not find him, they returned to Jerusalem, seeking him. So it was that after 3 days they found him in the temple, sitting in the midst of the teachers, both listening to them and asking them questions. And all who heard him were astonished at his understanding and answers. So when they saw him, they were amazed, and his mother said to him, "Son, why have you done this to us? Look, your father and I have sought you anxiously." And he said to them, "Why did you seek me? Did you not know that I must be about my father's business?" But they did not understand the statement which he spoke to them. Then he went down with them and came to Nazareth and was subject to them. But his mother kept all these things in her heart. And Jesus increased in wisdom and stature and in favor with God and man.

0: This is the word of the Lord. Thank you very much.
1: And yes, thanks to you, Sister Lady Guntokun, for reading Luke chapter 2. So I'm back to you now, Venerable and Mrs. Olufemi Olalekan James. A treasure or two or three from Luke chapter 2.
2: Praise God.
1: Hallelujah.
2: Hallelujah. Yeah, I think another treasure I missed so much in Luke chapter 2 is the fact that Mary and Joseph, but Bible talks about Mary more on this matter, is about her, or I would say their ability to keep in their hearts the occurrences and the things that were peculiar to their child.
1: Yes.
2: The child that had been born to them, Jesus. You know, the birth of Jesus was not a usual kind of birth. First, the conception was something that had never happened before. After that, even when he was born, you know, I think it's very amazing. You know, there was a time I was trying to imagine it, that, you know, the angels descended, the shepherds were, you know, in the fields, you know, watching over their flocks, and the heavens opened, and the angels came down
1: with trumpets,
2: and there was rejoicing. You know, I really can't imagine it. The awe,
1: the glory,
2: how beautiful it must have been.
1: Yes,
2: and that had never happened before that time.
1: Mm-hmm.
2: It was something very awesome.
1: Mm-hmm.
2: You know, the angels came to announce that, wow, a baby has been born, and they rejoiced. And then this same shepherd that witnessed that amazing thing, you know, came, located them. The angels gave specification that you will see that would be a sign. You will see a baby wrapped in swaddling clothes. You know, that was really very amazing.
1: Really,
2: you know, and imagine people talking about your baby that way. See, it was angels that came to tell us that came to announce to us. You know, the Bible talks about the fact that Mary kept these things in her heart. You know, I think in our day today, that would have been a trending news on social media.
1: Definitely.
2: You know, these days people are pregnant and everybody just needs to hear it.
1: Mm-hmm, mm-hmm.
2: You know, the baby is born, everybody in the world needs to see the face of the baby. But she kept, I think there's a lesson.
1: She kept it in her heart.
2: She kept it in her heart.
1: Hmm.
2: And even later, when they took the baby to the temple, and Simeon saw the baby and was prophesying, saying so many things. I'm sure they would have just been, you know, of course the angel had told them that the baby they were going to give birth to. But I think, you know, having the baby now and the reality of all these things, so many things, so many prophecies, and the Bible talked about Joseph and Mary again, that they marveled about those things that were spoken to them, you know, about their baby. But it was not an opportunity for them to start, you know, telling everybody
1: that
2: our baby, or start bragging about it, or start showing off about their baby. And even when the child stayed back in the temple, they had, you know, gone and then come back, and he said that he had to be about his father's business. Bible says, told us again that, and Mary kept these things in her heart. You know, keeping them in her heart, I'm sure it was just beyond keeping them in her heart. It must have been about, you know, even speaking to God concerning this child, this special child that God had, you know, given to them, and praying and asking that all these things come to manifestation, all these things that they heard, that these things will happen as God wanted them to.
1: Exactly.
2: And I think for me, I think it's a lesson to hear more and talk less, especially about our children, to people, to the world. It's not about sometimes our lives and the things that God has told us concerning our children, and the things that God wants to unfold, God wants to manifest in their lives. I think it's a lesson to keep them in our hearts, and keep seeking God's face concerning them, concerning the manifestation, because she was with him all through, even up to crucifixion.
1: Yes,
2: the mother was there. So even if I'm sure, even in her pain at that time, I know we'll still get there. Even in her pain at the time, she must have been actually carried by the Spirit of God, and with an understanding, a very good understanding, that this baby, this child of ours, of theirs, is not just is a different child.
1: Exactly.
2: From, it's not just any child.
1: Yes.
2: Is the child with a purpose, child that was born, that had to come through them to fulfill a particular purpose. And it was according to God's plan. So we should learn to be more quiet, especially when God has revealed some things to us. We should learn to seek his face in the quietness of our hearts.
1: The quietness of our
2: hearts. Yes, and not in, because like I said, it would have been a very fascinating news.
1: Exactly.
2: That our baby was born, and it was angels that came to tell the shepherds.
1: Mm-hmm.
2: Can you imagine? It could have been a very fascinating news.
1: Exactly.
2: A very interesting one. A trending one. Let me use the English of our age. A trending one. And maybe so many things would have been destroyed.
1: Exactly. I mean, thank you so very much for that very beautiful point. Luke 2:19. But Mary kept all these things and pondered them in her heart. Again, Luke 2:51, it says, but his mother kept all these things in her heart. And this is so important. There are some things that God wants you to know, just you to know, and want us to be able to discern the things that God has said to you, that he wants you to ponder in your heart, different from the things that he wants you to broadcast to the whole world. And I will also add to what Antia said, when the promises that God has made to you, that has made to me, I'm meant to keep them in my heart and ponder on them, because it is in pondering on them that we'll be able to continue with the mission. Because Mary she must have been putting everything together from the time the angel appeared to her, and then what Simeon said in the temple, what the widow said in the temple, what happened when Jesus, she must just have been piecing all the pieces together, pondering and saying, truly, the Lord is with me, truly the Lord, the Lord Holy Spirit is in this boy Jesus as well. She kept pondering them in her heart, and for us as well, all the things that God has said to us in the secret place when we are praying, we should ponder them in our heart more than talking about them. The only thing we need to talk about is to proclaim Jesus to the world, but the things he has promised us ourselves, we should just ponder them in our heart, and when we keep them in our heart, we are not going to go astray, we are not going to become weary. Thank you very much, Ma, for emphasizing this very important point. Mary kept all these things and pondered them in her heart. Beautiful. Venerable, over to you, sir.
3: Yes, sir. Yeah, that was good. Yeah.
1: Yes.
3: Now, I want to point us, to, the very few verses in this chapter.
1: Okay.
3: The first few verses.
1: Okay.
3: In this chapter, and I want to look at it in two ways. Looking at the same subject, but in two ways.
1: Okay.
3: You know, like there's a scripture. Let me see if I can read this scripture while I still speak.
1: Okay.
3: Okay, it's 2 Corinthians 6:10. Okay. Yeah, part of it says, as poor, yet making rich, having nothing, yet possessing
1: everything.
3: All things.
1: Yeah.
3: Possessing everything. Yeah. So, and that points to, I mean, the person of Jesus, ultimately, points to the person of Jesus. If you consider what my wife described, this scenario,
1: yes,
3: you know, the trendy scenario, you know, it didn't start like that. It started with, you know, them, I mean, cover the baby in swaddling clothes,
1: yes,
3: and then place in a manger. That's a stable, that's where you keep, you know, beasts, you know, yes, goats or yes, whatever, yeah, oxes, yes, yes, you know, that's where you keep them. And the reason was stated, they said, because there was no room
1: in the inn.
3: In the inn. So it means that he should have been born, the delivery should have happened in the inn. And if you imagine that it was the king of kings, that it was God,
1: yes,
3: and it was going to be born, should there be no room
1: in the inn
3: created for him in the inn? You know, like I'll give an example of maybe myself, my little self.
1: Okay.
3: You know, the church that we pastor,
1: yes,
3: you know, it's a big church physically.
1: Okay.
3: It's a big church.
1: Mm.
3: And numerically too, it's big.
1: Okay.
3: It's fairly large.
1: Okay.
3: You know, and sometimes we have occasions, you know, that brings a lot of people into the place. So the whole place is packed full.
1: Packed full.
3: You know, people are in the gallery, people are even in the corridors. But you know that there's no way it can be packed full that anybody will sit in my space.
1: Exactly.
3: No, I don't.
1: There's a reserved space. Nobody goes there. Exactly.
3: So, and you know, if the parking space, you imagine, you know, maybe Ascension now, maybe another parish in Lagos, and the bishop is coming.
1: Exactly.
3: You know, and then there are a lot of vehicles, a lot of vehicular movements.
1: Mm.
3: You know, of course, it comes to a point that they will start turning people back.
1: Yeah.
3: Because there is a limited space available now.
1: Mm.
3: The bishop has not arrived. Nobody can drive into that space.
1: Mm.
3: I don't know if you understand what I'm saying.
1: No, I understand.
3: Nobody can drive into that space. It's just for the bishop.
1: Yeah.
3: Even if he delays for 2 hours.
1: Yeah.
3: In coming,
1: the space will be reserved for him. Yeah.
3: It's reserved for him. Now, for you now to say that there was no that the King of Kings was born in a manger just because there was no room for him. In the inn. No. So that's an aspect.
1: Mm.
3: Now the other aspect is this. You know, you can have somebody who is the future president.
1: Yes.
3: And you can have him in the crowd.
1: True.
3: As an onlooker.
1: Mm.
3: Now in this case, now, you know, you can imagine the movement. It was a very massive movement because there was a decree.
1: Yes.
3: So everybody was moving. It was time to move. Everybody were packing and moving. So you can imagine how busy, if it were to be made these days when you have vehicles, you know, buses, lorries, you can imagine how busy the highway would be like.
1: Yes.
3: You know, and then people were moving, so you have mass transit.
1: Yes.
3: And you can imagine that John and Mary would have been in a mass transit.
1: Yes.
3: Not in a limo.
1: Yes.
3: You know. So they were in that crowd, and they were, so to speak, the parents of the Savior who was to be born.
1: Yeah.
3: So even when the Savior was born, he was just born just like that.
1: Just like, exactly.
3: Unsung, you know, just like that, you know.
1: Exactly.
3: Nobody knew that in a few minutes or maybe it was hours after then, that angels were around that birth.
1: Yeah.
3: When it came, actually, it was just ordinary. So sometimes God wants to do
1: things.
3: Extraordinary things, and it starts with in a very simple way, in a very down to way, and down to earth, very ordinary way. And that is the way of God. Thank you, sir.
1: God does extraordinary things through ordinary means. I mean, that's so deep. We have to reflect on that. God does extraordinary things through ordinary means. And that's the danger, you know, for a world that focuses on the ostentatious, that focuses on the beautiful, the outlandish, the glorious things, the exceptional things. Because the natural expectation for us as human beings is to say, well, if it's something big, then we must know. You know, we must know. It must show that it is something big. You look at something that is ordinary. In fact, the birth of Christ would not even be described as ordinary. It was even less than ordinary. I think Venerable can agree with me. An ordinary birth would be the one in the inn.
3: Exactly.
1: You know, would just be the number one in the hospital. But this was even less than ordinary, worse than ordinary, because it was in a manger, in a manger. And that should really tell us something. And I think in the Reader's Club, we discussed it at length. The importance, maybe when we're reading the early chapters of John Bunyan's Grace Abounding, the danger of overlooking ordinary things, the danger of overlooking the base things of this world. Because in God's design, in His wisdom, He does His work most times through ordinary means, through base means. And the Bible, through the Holy Spirit, through Paul, has told us that He uses the foolish things of this world to confound the wise. When Auntie was speaking the other time too, and talking about the angels appearing and blowing trumpet and saying glory to God, yes, that was an extraordinary revelation, an epiphany of sorts. But you know what? Those angels did not appear to the kings of the earth. They appeared to shepherds. Shepherds were even lowly people in the Jewish culture. They were very lowly. They were not people who were regarded highly at all. But God chose for those angels to go to where? To the shepherds. And of course, in that time, there were many civilizations already in the world. The Egyptian civilization was there. The Babylonian civilization was there. Of course, the Roman civilization. So there were great palaces in the world at that time. Nobody got a message from heaven. Again, that's another point which ties into what Venerable has said. Sometimes the message God has for the world is given to who? It's not given to the high and mighty, not even to the nobles of this world, but to ordinary people. And that is why, for example, Psalm 8, out of the mouth of babes you have ordained strength. A Christian would not have a spiritual antenna well tuned if he, that Christian, continues to expect the great things of this world in order to know whether God is working, right? In order to know whether God is working, it would mean that your spiritual antenna is not well tuned if you're expecting to see glamour and beauty. And very important, I think we can even apply this to Christian ministries today, Christian churches. You know, there are some people who say, look, if I go into an auditorium or a Christian place of worship and I don't feel the ambience, I don't feel the beauty, I don't feel the grandeur, you know, then maybe there's no excellence there. In fact, there was something I was engaging with on the Lord's side, one of our programs recently. Somebody said, look, there's a particular church. Whenever she goes there, she experiences the excellence there, that even their toilets are so exceptional and there's nothing wrong there. But note that there is this thing about people wanting to see the beauty and the grandeur before they can believe that God is working there. God works extraordinary things through ordinary means, even through base means, things that are base, ordinary things. And then so we can find that in an assembly of mighty people, the noble and the mighty, that God's word or God's purposes are to be carried out through an ordinary person. Do you have any contribution from anyone in the virtual studio? And these are very beautiful points, really, from Luke 2. Mrs. Ololikon James telling us that, number one, we want to be reminded that God expects us to ponder in our hearts the promises he has made to us, the things he has said to us. He expects us to ponder them in our hearts, and very reminding us that God does extraordinary things through ordinary means. He uses ordinary means. And those who make the mistake of not expecting great things through ordinary means, they are really mistaken. Thank you very much. Thank you, our dear sister, Sister Tosin Arabeshola, joining us all the way from Idonri, right? Are you from? Yeah, because and also with another venerable and his wife, the Arabeshola's. Thank you. And echoing what venerable has said, God does extraordinary things through ordinary things. That's a big lesson. Thank you very much, venerable. Thank you, Mommy James. Thank you to everybody in the virtual studio as well. We're going to go to chapter 3 now. And this chapter 3 was read by our dear sister Fumbi Shokoya. Okay, Rashion, go ahead.
4: Yes, sir. Good evening, everyone.
1: Good evening.
4: I dropped something in the chat room, sir.
1: Okay. Okay, let me quickly check it. Okay, good. Okay, we have this from Brashion Oedele. Yeah, Brashion, you can quickly summarize it now. Unless you cannot unmute for a long period.
4: Okay. So I was just saying that from Luke chapter 1. Yeah. I know that we are now.
1: I know. Yeah, you are free. Just
4: from chapter 1. Yeah. We find out that, you know, that a Christian is facing the challenges of life.
1: Yes.
4: Is not an indication that God has deserted him.
1: Yes.
4: There are several biblical characters that we can, you know, that proves that point. Even contemporary characters.
1: Yes.
4: You know, when that we are the lost son.
1: His son.
4: That
1: yeah.
4: The lot of people say, "Maybe I've done something or maybe this or that." That the Christian is facing challenges in life. Joseph was in prison. Joseph was in the prison for the first time, but still, God put him.
1: Yes.
4: But that is the same thing with the parents of John the Baptist. They have been a priest, but still, they had that vision for 5 years. So we shouldn't always attribute that God has deserted one because he or she is facing one thing or the other at the moment. It's not always true that way. Then from Luke chapter 2, for Simeon,
1: yes.
4: You know, after he has seen the consolation of Israel, he said, "Now you can take me."
1: Exactly.
4: So I was saying that those who have fulfilled their purpose in life, they welcome death.
1: They welcome death.
4: They are not scared to die because they know that what the Lord has sent them, they have done it. So if death comes, death is your daughter. They don't fear to die. As chapter 13, verse 33, he does understand that after David has sent his generation, he slept
1: with
4: his fathers. And when we look at Paul admonishing Timothy at the point, he told him, "I have finished my course.
1: Yeah.
4: I have fought the good fight." And you know, as at that time, he was done. And so if death comes at that time, to him, it is not anything called premature death or timely death, because it is first. And for the widow also, you know, she was there. Yes, she had lost her husband, but she was there serving the Lord. She remained in the temple.
1: Yeah.
4: So I was making reference of her to the parents of John the Baptist in chapter 1. And I said, just as the case of the parent was going to baptize, life challenge.

0: actually a soothsayer, because and the reason why he's a soothsayer is that his preoccupation is to say soothing words, things that does not hurt anybody.
1: Yeah,
0: everybody is just fine. It massages their ego, and then it pampers them, you know, and then they can go on like that, you know. And then, you know, they keep coming back because it's going to suit them, especially when you have so much things around, like in our own season, where, you know, people can become depressed.
1: Yes.
0: So if you find someone who, when you go to, find a garden where whenever you go there, you know, they will say soothing words to you. Yes. You know, you want to return.
1: Yeah,
0: it's just
1: return
0: human
1: there.
0: Or,
1: yeah,
0: you know, proper for you to, you know, to return to such place.
1: Yes.
0: But, you know, the ministry of John was that he was even in the wilderness. You know, you remember the last time when we were wrapping up with John Bunyan's biography?
1: Yes.
0: You know, we were saying that, okay, maybe some people will want to be posted in, you know, sumptuous areas.
1: Yes.
0: Or parishes, maybe as pastors, or even maybe as workers.
1: Yes.
0: You know, as the case may be. You know, but, you know, his posting was in the wilderness. And people still came. You know, people who came, they came. They are great people.
1: Yes.
0: I thought that he should have crafted very soothing words to keep them.
1: Exactly.
0: You know, so that when they go to the city, they will still come back, because they will find some kind of, you know, comfort in the
1: words. In the,
0: but, you know, it was very hard on them. He was even asked them, why did they come? What are you here?
1: Exactly.
0: Who asked you to flee from the, those are words that, you know, if in the
1: offensive, you know, be very offensive to the people hearing it.
0: Very offensive to the people. Well, pastor, you come that journey.
1: Exactly.
0: You come from Jokani Kotie. I want to turn so I want to go back to being Kotie. So I want to tell duo. I want to wow, but about the Bible saying sorrow. You say what? You know, it's not even. It's not Kofauju Amora, it's not massaging our ego, it's not, you know, it's not doing, it's not marketing, it's not doing enough marketing, you know, to keep the fellowship going. He says, why are you even here? I remember Pastor Tunde Bakari, you know, he I've had him a few times say that he normally said to some of his members, even workers, you know, if they have stayed like 10 years, he asked me, why are you still here?
1: Oh, really?
0: Why are you even still here? He will be asking me, why are you here? You should have gone beyond this. You should have gone to do something greater for God with all the, you know, all the blessings, all the treasure that you have received. You should have gone. Why are you still here? You know, it's an uncommon kind of approach.
1: Yeah, uncommon
0: indeed. But the people kept coming back, and the Bible did not record any kind of offense, you know, in them. And then, you know, they were, and to add to that, you know, there's something that is very peculiar, and it happened in Acts chapter 2 when Peter preached after Pentecost.
1: Yes.
0: You know, the Bible said the people were cut to their hearts, and they asked, brethren, what shall we do? You know, it's what that several people were asking. They came for baptism. So I see that, as our sister was reading it, you know, it's like the thing jumped at me.
1: Yeah, what shall we do, right?
0: I've never seen that. Okay, you know, the normal thing is that we prepare for baptism, then we are deep in the
1: water,
0: in the flowing river, or maybe in the case of the Anglican church, you are just sprinkled at the baptismal font, and then you read all the things that you read, and then you go. But these ones, after baptism, they see us, what shall we do? So that question is very, you know, it came to me as something that is new, that okay, he has baptized them, yes, it's a baptism of repentance, but they are still asking. So even though they have been baptized, they still need
1: asking, what shall we
0: to
1: do?
0: Be able to, yes, to be able to be on the right track. They had things to resolve, you know, about what am I supposed to do in this area, whatever. So it means that baptism is not the ultimate. That's the lesson for me.
1: Yeah,
0: it's not the ultimate. So, well, I think I should just

0: should stop yesterday.
1: Yeah, another very beautiful point. After speaking to people about Christ, after people have come to Christ, then there is the place of teaching, discipleship. When people have identified with Christ, because baptism is essentially identifying with Christ. I've now identified with him and his kingdom, but then there is the place of teaching and discipleship. And I'm very glad that you pointed this out from this, because after that, they now asked him, what shall we do? And he said to them, then the soldiers too came, they, what shall we do? The tax collectors can say, what shall we do? And people still need to be taught, which is in line with the Great Commission. It's a go to the world, baptizing them and then teaching them to observe all that I've commanded you. And this is so beautiful. Thank you for pointing it out there. And I never looked at it that way, but you know, it aligns with the Great Commission. You baptize them and then teach them, just like what John did. Now ask, what shall we do? And indeed, maybe venerable, in fact, those who are baptized, who are confirmed, should be, if they are not asking what shall we do, we should be telling them, why are you not asking what shall we do? You know, why are you not asking what shall we do? Because now that you have been confirmed or baptized, don't you have any questions to ask? And because this is and sometimes when we ask them like that, that will now force them to ask us questions, which then lead to some other discussion. And even as we are talking, I'm thinking maybe there should be a program, parish by parish, church by church, where those who have been baptized, recently baptized or confirmed, they read them together maybe once a year and ask, how has it been? You know, how has it been with you? Do you have any question? What shall we do? That's a beautiful one. Thank you, sir. Mommy James, go ahead.
0: Okay. Thank you, sir.
1: Yes,
0: One thing that also came to mind to me when the chapter 3 was being read is that John was he was a prophet that lived a very short life, short but very focused life.
1: Yes,
0: very, very focused. He was not at all entangled in any other business, any other thing that, you know, for him it was about directing people
1: to Christ,
0: you know, telling them straight up about repentance. And he'd been like Venerable mentioned, you know, he was talking about people who would not sweet talk their congregation, or the people that are listening to them, their hearers. He was very, very direct,
1: yes,
0: very objective. He wasn't a preacher who would want to make the words who want to sweet coat or sugar coat the words.
1: The words, yes.
0: You know, up to the point that he was able to even speak against the king.
1: Exactly.
0: You know, he was able to reprimand him directly.
1: Yes.
0: I think that's very profound.
1: It is.
0: It takes me back to the chapter 1.
1: Okay.
0: Talks about when Elizabeth was being told about the child she was going to give birth to.
1: Yes.
0: You know, the Bible talks about the fact that he will be great in the sight of the Lord.
1: Yes.
0: You know, so for him everything was about fulfilling his God ordained purpose. It wasn't about, it didn't matter if the king didn't want to see his face or hear him. His own was, you know, to get that message
1: across
0: that God had given him, spoken to the people. And no matter the class, no matter the level of the people, his was just to get that work, that assignment done. And I think it's a lesson, you know, to be very focused.
1: Yes.
0: To be very, very focused. I really saw that while the lesson was being read.
1: Exactly.
0: That he was really very focused. Nothing else mattered.
1: Matters to him except to say the
0: truth. Yes, and he lived a very short life.
1: And a very short one.
0: And in fact, I was even wondering that could his parents have have still been alive at that time?
1: Exactly.
0: You know, after, you know, he was a child that was expected for a very long time. And he lived for a very short time. A short but very purposeful,
1: very purposeful,
0: focused life.
1: In fact, when you started speaking, I did a quick Google search. How old was John the Baptist, you know, when he died? So the estimate is about 34, 35 years. That it was like 34, 35. That's the estimate from Bible scholars. I think the... So, okay, go ahead.
0: Yes, I think I already made the point.
1: Yes,
0: exactly. That he lived a short but very focused, purposeful life.
1: Yes.
0: Not minding what anybody else said or did didn't really matter. For him, it was about just doing what God had asked him to come and do.
1: To come and do, exactly.
0: Yes,
1: exactly. Just he was focused, just doing what God wanted him to do. And as you mentioned there, he was just saying the truth, which ties into what Venerable said earlier on as well, that how can it be that somebody who was not preaching a comforting message, who was not even in the city, who was in the wilderness, had an audience? You know, how come he had an audience? People were going to him in the wilderness, where he would tell them the truth and nothing but the truth, as he would say it. And again, it ties into 2 Timothy 4, which Venerable referenced, which many people read in church today. Preach the word, be prepared in season and out of season. I know some older versions say be instant in season and out of season, meaning that you just preach the word and do it whether it is the season for it or not, you know, just say it. And many people have concerns nowadays, if we preach it this way, people won't come. If we do it this way, people won't come. And you know, may our churches be strengthened by the Holy Spirit enough to know that it is not how you are doing it that matters, it is what you are doing. Are you doing what the Lord has commanded? Are you doing it in spirit and in truth? And then God will bring the increase. And as you mentioned as well, John the Baptist did not tailor his message to suit the audience, which is something that many of us, and that's just because of our broken nature as human beings, we want to do. But so when he appeared before Herod, his duty was to say the truth. When he appeared before, when he was preaching to soldiers, the truth, to tax collectors, the truth. And when he appeared in Herod's palace, the truth. He got him killed, of course. So people will even argue today and say, look, don't get yourself killed. That is to be what he, that they will say, look at John the Baptist. If he had lived for longer, he would have done, you know, more work. You know, people always try to excuse things like that. But, you know, he did what God sent him to do, as you mentioned. We have in the chat room here, Brashimidile saying, where the carcass is, vulture will gather. Daddy Gwile isn't in the city, you know, exactly. I always point to Gwile Akone, and that's it's not in the city, it's somewhere in Boko Bene. Many people did not know of that place, but for him. And he said, but the truth draws men whose intent are pure, exactly. The truth draws people. Jesus said, and now if I be lifted up, I will draw all men to myself. Thank you very much for those treasures. Venerable and Mommy James, I'm going to hold you for longer. Please just bear with us tonight. I want us to get to this chapter 4. So please bear with us. And I thank God for everyone at Gospel Bear Spirit. Thank you for staying on. I believe this has been a blessing indeed. Indeed. Let's listen to this chapter 4 and we then engage more. Thank you, my dear sister. Saying John the Baptist ministry wasn't about audience, it was about speaking the truth, exactly. Thank you, Sir MC, for this. And that's so true. And that's a point, a beautiful point too. It ties into what has been said, but you have said it in a in an even more important way, that the ministry of John the Baptist was not about audience, it was about speaking the truth. Unfortunately today, whether we talk about our churches or our preachers or even ourselves, we are always thinking about the audience. And unfortunately, you know, social media has conditioned us. You know, I don't know if anybody wants to contribute to this. Social media has conditioned us to think first in terms of audience rather than in terms of the message. So anybody who is on social media is first thinking of how many people will listen to this, how many people will want to come to this, how many people will want to listen to this, we want to hear it, we want to share this, rather than what am I sent to say, what am I sent to preach. And I think that's the main treasure that we have identified tonight from chapter 3. Go ahead, sir.
2: Just to buttress the point that, you know, the point you were making.
1: Yes, sir.
2: You know, sometimes somebody is supposed to be preaching or teaching something or passing a message.
1: Yeah.
2: And in the middle of that, sometimes even it's even prayer.
1: Mm-hmm.
2: You know, I've had, you know, a few people, some of the popular online prayer leaders now, you know, even in the middle of raising a prayer point, they still have the time to say, just keep sharing, you know.
1: Exactly, so, just keep sharing. So, okay, even while they are praying, right?
2: Yes, raising a prayer point.
1: Okay.
2: You know, or maybe somebody's preaching, or he's trying to pass a message.
1: And say, look, as I'm preaching, just keep sharing this, keep sharing it, keep sharing,
2: you know.
1: Exactly.
2: No, because it's about the number of views.
1: Of viewers, exactly.
2: It's a difficult time.
1: And that's why I said that social media has conditioned us, because that's the way social media is built. Because for those who own the platforms themselves, the way their platform will continue to be relevant is by measuring how many people come to the platforms. So they always put the mechanisms there that those who use it themselves, you can only get traction on these platforms if you get people to come. And so you'll be thinking, how do I get people to come? And that's a dangerous thing indeed, exactly, for Christian ministries. I can understand for celebrities, I can understand for influencers, I can understand for business persons. Indeed, for a business, you'll be thinking, how can I get people to come and use this product and use this service? In a very profound way, that is not the first question before a Christian minister, before a church. It's not how can we get people to come. It is, how can we take the message to people? It is the message itself. Because once you have to condition the message or tailor the message in order to get people to come, that's a problem. And when you begin to be concerned with, oh, how many people have come to this, you're probably not focused on the business of Christ, because the business of Christ is go and tell them, right? So this example you have given, I think I've seen people, something like that. So somebody is praying. Prayer is a communication between the person praying, the supplicant, and God. It's supposed to be what Jesus said, go behind your doors, your Father who sees you. It's supposed to be in spirit and in truth. And while you are praying and saying, in Jesus' name, the Lord will hear you, the Lord will answer you, I hope you are sharing this, share it on your WhatsApp, share it on your Facebook, and then you go back to the prayer. I mean, that's making mockery of it all. And it will take a lot of discipline from churches and ministries not to do, especially because some ministries are doing it so well and they are doing it so well and profitably. And some people say, look, why will we not do it? That is what everybody is doing now. In the chat room here, Brashim Idile is saying, social media only constrains those whose God is their belly. True. Philippians 3:8. Exactly. And he has written, saying, when mammon is the God, what do we expect? Monetization and commercialization of ministry will keep any minister off track, even if he appears to remain in the race. And that's so true. Once you want to commercialize what you are doing, once it matters to you, how many people listen to something, you are most likely going to be led off track, because you're going to be thinking in terms of what can make people come, instead of, God, what do you want me to tell people? You know, and as Venerable mentioned, as Mommy James mentioned, for John the Baptist, and as Sister MC mentioned as well, the question was not audience. The question was, what is God's message? What does he want me to say? May God help us indeed. And it's the same thing for us as well, you know, as we listen, whether in our own, even if you're not a preacher, if you are just a Christian in your own sphere of influence, your task always should be, Lord, what do you want me to say? Not, what would people want to hear from me? Okay, chapter 4, and we're going to stop at chapter 4 tonight.
3: Good evening. My name is Fisola Adurobamba, and I'll be reading the book of Luke, chapter 4, from the New King James Version. I read, then Jesus, being filled with the Holy Spirit, returned from the Jordan and was led by the Spirit into the wilderness, being tempted for 40 days by the devil. And in those days he ate nothing, and afterwards, when they had minded, he was hungry. And the devil said to him, if you are the Son of God, command this stone to become bread. But Jesus answered him, saying, it is written, man shall not live by bread alone, but by every word of God. Then the devil, taking him up on a mountain, showed him all the kingdoms of the world in a moment of time. And the devil said to him, all this authority I will give you, and their glory, for this has been delivered to me, and I give it to whomever I wish. Therefore, if you will worship before me, all will be yours. And Jesus answered and said to him, get behind me, Satan, for it is written, you shall worship the Lord your God, and him only you shall serve. Then he brought him to Jerusalem, set him on the pinnacle of the temple, and said to him, if you are the Son of God, throw yourself down from here, for it is written, he shall give his angels charge over you to keep you, and in their hands they shall bear you up, lest you dash your foot against the stone. And Jesus answered and said to him, it has been said, you shall not tempt the Lord your God. Now when the devil had ended every temptation, he departed from him until an opportune time. Then Jesus returned in the power of the Spirit to Galilee, and news of him went out through all the surrounding region, and he taught in their synagogues, being glorified by all. So he came to Nazareth, where he had been brought up. And as his custom was, he went into the synagogue on the Sabbath day and stood up to read. And he was handed the book of the prophet Isaiah. And when he had opened the book, he found the place where it was written, the Spirit of the Lord is upon me, because he has anointed me to preach the gospel to the poor. He has sent me to heal the brokenhearted, to proclaim liberty to the captives and recovery of sight to the blind, to set at liberty those who are oppressed, to proclaim the acceptable year of the Lord. Then he closed the book and gave it back to the attendants and sat down. And the eyes of all who were in the synagogue were fixed on him. And he began to say to them, today this scripture is fulfilled in your hearing. So all bore witness to him and marveled at the gracious words which proceeded out of his mouth. And they said, is this not Joseph's son? He said to them, you will surely say this proverb to me, physician, heal yourself. Whatever we have heard done in Capernaum, do also here in your country. Then he said, assuredly I say to you, no prophet is accepted in his own country. But I tell you truly, many widows were in Israel in the days of Elijah, when the heaven was shut up 3 years and 6 months, and there was a great famine throughout all the land. But to none of them was Elijah sent, except to Zarephath, in the region of Sidon, to a woman who was a widow. And many lepers were in Israel in the time of Elisha the prophet, and none of them was cleansed except Naaman the Syrian. So all those in the synagogue, when they heard these things, were filled with wrath, and rose up and thrust him out of the city. And they led him to the brow of the hill on which their city was built, that they might throw him down over the cliff. Then passing through the midst of them, he went his way. Then he went down to Capernaum, a city of Galilee, and was teaching them on the Sabbath. And they were astonished at his teaching, for his word was with authority. Now in the synagogue there was a man who had the spirit of an unclean demon. And he cried out with a loud voice, saying, let us alone. What have we to do with you, Jesus of Nazareth? Did you come to destroy us? I know who you are, the Holy One of God. But Jesus rebuked him, saying, be quiet and come out of him. And when the demon had thrown him in their midst, it came out of him and did not hurt him. Then they were all amazed and spoke among themselves, saying, what a word this is! For with authority and power he commands the unclean spirits, and they come out. And the report about him went out into every place in the surrounding region. Now he arose from the synagogue and entered Simon's house. But Simon's wife's mother was sick with a high fever, and they made request of him concerning her. So he stood over her and rebuked the fever, and he left her, and immediately she arose and served them. When the sun was setting, all those who had any that were sick with various diseases brought them to him, and he laid his hand on every one of them and healed them. And demons also came out of many, crying out and saying, you are the Christ, the Son of God. And he rebuked them, did not allow them to speak, for they knew that it was the Christ. Now when it was day, he departed and went into a deserted place. And the crowd sought him and came to him and tried to keep him from leaving them. But he said to them, I must preach the kingdom of God to the other cities also, because for this purpose I have been sent. And he was preaching in the synagogues of Galilee. This is the word of God. Thank you.
1: Thanks be to God. And yes, thanks be to God. This is Luke December Challenge 2025. We are just listening to the reading of Luke chapter 4 by our dear sisters of Sola Adro Gbangba. And I have in the virtual studio with me, Venerable and Mrs. Olufemi Olalekan James. We also have our friends in the studio, Sister Yemsu Guntayo Brashim Edele. Thank you, Venerable. Okay, let's look at Luke 4. What treasures from Luke chapter 4?
0: I think one of the things that came to me here is as children of God,
1: yes,
0: and as God's people,
1: mm-hmm,
0: you know, every now and then God sends his word to us.
1: Yes.
0: And if we are not careful, we may take the word with levity.
1: Mm.
0: We may take the word with we may attach unimportance to it,
1: to the word,
0: or we could even handle it with familiarity.
1: Mm.
0: That we have been in the church for a very long time, we have always heard this.
1: Mm.
0: You know, let me use an example of this Christmas season.
1: Yes.
0: You know, we read this almost the same lessons for the carol,
1: yes,
0: services. But one beautiful thing about God's word is that his word, you know, always comes forth with power.
1: Hmm. Exactly.
0: And we should always have a receptive heart, a heart that is open to learning, a heart that is open to receiving. You know, when Jesus went to the temple at Nazareth, and you know, he read the book of Isaiah to them.
1: Yes.
0: Of course, I believe that was not the first time they were hearing it. But the thing that offended them was, mm, the fact that Jesus, you know, was laying claim to the fact that, you know, these words that you have heard now, you know, it's becoming reality to you.
1: Yes.
0: It's being fulfilled,
1: mm,
0: in your time. You know, you are hearing it now from the person of which it was spoken, you know. And for them it was as if, who are you? Mm-hmm. We know you, we know your birth, we know, so why are you telling us? You know, it was not, it wasn't, they were not receptive,
1: yeah,
0: to that word.
1: Mm.
0: You know, and like Jesus was trying to tell them that, see, when in Israel, when when Naaman got healed.
1: Yes.
0: He was not, there were a lot of lepers in Israel.
1: Exactly.
0: At the time too, when that pool, that Jordan River healed
1: mm-hmm.
0: him.
1: Mm-hmm.
0: And there were a lot of people, a lot of lepers that could have also been healed.
1: At that time.
0: In Israel. I'm sure that news went abroad
1: mm-hmm.
0: that the Syrian army officer got healed in by Israel. Dipping in the, you know, but they may have taken it with so much they may have seen it as an unimportant news or a news that, you know, they may have just taken it with so much
1: disbelief.
0: I'm lost for words now. You said
1: maybe disbelief.
0: Yes, or disbelief. In fact, that's the word, disbelief. You know, so many times God's word comes to us, and when we open our hearts to receive, God is always available to make his word new to us,
1: true.
0: To bring his word to us, true. With healing, with grace, with power. And we see the difference between the two, you know, the people that he went to at first, they rejected the word. They wanted to even kill him, wanted to push him off the cliff,
1: yes.
0: and, you know, get rid of him. And when he came to Capernaum, you know, those ones, of course, he spoke to those ones too, and a lot of people, so many people were healed in that city. So we should be careful about our attitude towards God's word.
1: That's true.
0: Sometimes we may take it with so much unimportance, and we may see it as, sometimes if we are not careful, it could even be a routine to us.
1: Exactly.
0: You know, all the seasons in church, all the activities could end up being a routine.
1: Yes.
0: You know? It could be a usual thing. Ah, it's time for Christmas. We go for Christmas carol services.
1: Mm-hmm.
0: We listen to the lessons.
1: Mm-hmm.
0: And if we are not careful, we'll just go. We'll come back.
1: Yeah.
0: And we will not gain anything. And it could happen all year long.
1: That's true.
0: And God forbid it even happens in the life of a Christian, a so-called Christian, all his life, you know, believing that he's a church person.
1: Mm-hmm.
0: He was born in church.
1: Mm.
0: He knows everything about the church. And he goes in, he hears the messages week in, week out. He listens to the word. He even picks the Bible himself to read as a routine. We have to read our Bible every morning.
1: Mm-hmm.
0: We have to, you know. And if we are not careful, we take the word of God with levity. So we should always have an open heart.
1: Yeah.
0: An open heart to receiving God's word, and irrespective of who is speaking that word.
1: Yes,
0: you know, sometimes as adults, you know, sometimes when we have our youths, you know, speaking, we may have a tendency to look down on them and see them as these children that are just coming up, what do they know, you know, and we may just miss out
1: exactly
0: in the blessings.
1: Exactly. I mean, thank you so very much for that. And if you recall, I think when towards the end of the book we just finished reading now on Gospel Best Radio, Grace Abounding, I think that's one of the dangers that John Bunyan pointed out for people in the pilgrimage, the danger of the sacraments becoming routine and making light of them. Because the things you do, the things you've had before, the passages you've had read, the songs that you have rendered before, you just think, look, what are we doing? Just the same thing over and over again. If one fails to open one's mind to receive from the Lord every time, you fall into that danger of saying, it's same of same. But the word of God, as you have said, is never the same. Even if we decide to read this chapter again tomorrow, if a believer opens his heart or her heart, that believer will receive one treasure or another from the Lord. Thank you very much, man. The danger of taking with levity the things of God, the word of God, and the sacraments and all the Christian practices. Thank you, man. Okay, Venerable.
2: Yeah. I think I just start with what I consider a flip side of what my of the point that has been raised.
1: Okay.
2: Already.
1: Okay.
2: Yeah, and that's the response. Yes, we're talking about familiarity that breeds content.
1: Yes.
2: You know. So, but the flip side is Jesus's response. You know, we are saying that the disposition of the people was that of disbelief of or yes, unbelief,
1: yes,
2: or because of over familiarity.
1: Mm.
2: You know, but you know, when Jesus responded, you know, it was no longer disbelief or familiarity. It was that of offensive.
1: Mm-hmm. True.
2: It became offensive to them because he was talking about, you know, God looking away from even the people who are supposed to be chosen.
1: Mm.
2: I'm going to bless those who ordinarily you will say that they are outcasts, they do not belong to the commonwealth of Israel.
1: Mm-hmm.
2: And then God going out of his way to touch those people.
1: Exactly.
2: That's something that is offensive to an average Jew.
1: Mm-hmm.
2: And I think that was the problem of Jonah too. That was the issue he had, you know, even with delivering God's message. You know, for him, just clear these people off and, you know, let's be done with it.
1: Yes.
2: Let's not be talking about them repenting and then talking about God now reconsidering a stand on Nineveh. You know, So when he was saying that, you know, there were many people in many widows,
1: mm-hmm,
2: in Israel now.
1: Yes.
2: But it was to Sidon. It was exactly. It was the region of Sidon that God sent the prophet and to a widow.
1: Yes.
2: You know, who is not of Israelite mm-hmm extraction,
1: mm-hmm,
2: you know, in whatsoever way. You know, while our sister was reading it, you know, that point where they became so angry,
1: yes,
2: that they wanted to push him up the cave. You know, if you live in Abeokuta as we do now, you will understand that because the city was, you know, it was like a city on a hill where you can get to a point and you can push somebody up and the person won't survive.
1: Hmm.
2: You know, if you live in Lagos, everywhere is, apart from the waters in everywhere, is more or less like a plain.
1: Yeah, plain ground.
2: Like a plain ground, you know. But you know, if you go to Lumorock now,
1: mm-hmm,
2: you get to the summit.
1: Yeah.
2: And you know, in fact, there are marks, there are red marks, you know, barrier, you know, is with ink on the top, where you can't go further than that.
1: Hmm.
2: Even when you go for tourism, you can't, you know, they have marked that area. You can't, they won't even allow you, the guides won't allow you to go because you can easily fall off and then there will be no remedy.
1: Hmm.
2: So they were so angry that they took him to that cliff. You know, of course, that particular city, as it has been explained, is actually situated on a hill.
1: On a hill.
2: And there's an area in that city where you get to, you can't go further except you want to die.
1: Hmm.
2: And that's the cliff. So that was the point, that was the place where they took him to, just to explain how offensive his message or his response to the attitude was like.
1: Hmm.
2: You know, and that's something that is profound. But let me come back to the temptation.
1: Yes.
2: The temptation, you know, in Matthew, it was arranged, you know, the number three in Luke is actually number two in Matthew.
1: Yes.
2: You know, yeah, no, number one remains the same, but, you know, in Matthew, it was the pinnacle of the temple before the high mountain. You know, so, and maybe I should start with what. Why is it that is it not profound to say that it was after, you know, because we have this understanding today that if you fast and pray for a very long time, you know, you ward off you ward off the devil, you push him away, you are so much on fire.
1: Mm.
2: But this experience didn't teach us that.
1: No.
2: It's not pointing to that.
1: Exactly.
2: Because it was at the point of concluding that exercise that the devil came.
1: Mm. Mm.
2: To have this engagement with Jesus.
1: With Jesus, yeah.
2: You know, you can imagine 40 days and 40 nights without food. And then the devil has the temerity to still, show up and come so close like that.
1: Mm.
2: You know, I think that is profound. That's profound. And you know, at the end too, he said that he went away and waited for an opportune time. So the devil is always around us. That's the, you know, this particular part of the chapter, tells us that the devil is always hanging around. And there's no amount of fasting or, because he himself is a spiritual, he's a spirit being. There's no amount of, so you must push him back, you must resist him, you must stand your ground.
1: Exactly.
2: So, but I will just talk about this one that's the third one.
1: Okay.
2: That it took him to the pinnacle of the temple.
1: Yes.
2: You know, of course, there could be many explanations to it, but one explanation is like getting to the top of ministry.
1: Mm.
2: And many people will get to the top of ministry just to die. Mm. You know, it's common thing that even bishops say, people who have attained bishopric in the Anglican Communion, that they say, you know, some of them, you know, of course, we have a good number of bishops who are very sound, and they will say that, you know, it is the easiest thing for a bishop to go to hell. I've had bishops say that it's just so easy. Because at that point, you know, I know there was time that Brock Bille was analyzing it. He was saying that it's a position where you become isolated.
1: Hmm.
2: You know, like the bishop, the Anglican bishop now, the average Anglican bishop, who is going to have advise him? Who is going to confront him with the truth?
1: Everybody says, yes, my Lord, yes, my Lord.
2: Exactly. Who is going to tell him that, my Lord, you are wrong?
0: With due respect.
1: And he said, with due respect. Exactly. That's a very important point, though. You know, they even say it about ordinary individuals or like presidents and co. I recall at one point during President Obasanjo's presidency, and I think I was talking to my dad at that time, somebody was saying, well, the problem with Obasanjo is nobody can tell him the truth. You know, people get to a point like that. Like,
2: exactly.
1: you rise so highly to the extent that, you know, your office or your age or your position demands that people should give you absolute respect, and they're all saying, yes sir, yes sir, yes ma, yes ma, and it's a very dangerous place indeed.
2: In fact, you know, we were on village mission last week, Tuesday through to Friday.
1: Okay.
2: So, you know, I was having a discussion with one of the priests, senior priest diocese, you know, at a point when we were done for the day, so we had time to just relax a bit in the small accommodation that we had, you know.
1: Okay.
2: So so we're talking about the first bishop of the Diocese of Egba West.
1: Okay.
2: You know, the priest told me that he said he doesn't know how else to describe him than to describe him as a very wicked person.
1: Can you imagine?
2: And then he said that there was another priest who was always dancing around this bishop. He had his issues with him. And then later, you know, there was some kind of some kind of respite.
1: Okay.
2: Yeah, if I can use that word for that other priest. And you know, so when they were now talking about it, asking that, because everybody knows that this priest in question has issues with that particular bishop, you know. And he said that the reason why he now has respite with that bishop is that he now understands how to deal with him. And using his own description, he says that if that bishop is of blessed memory now. You know, if that bishop, you know, looks at a wall, like a brick wall, and say that there is a door there that you can pass through, he said, you tell him that, yes, yeah, there is actually a door there. It's even in blue color. It has a nice handle. You know, so he said that's what he's going, that will be his own response.
1: Can you imagine?
2: So, and then the bishop will now go and hit his head against the wall. Say, so there's no door. Say, also there's, so he will also sympathize with him. My Lord, I didn't know that there. I thought that there was a door there. But that he will not tell him that, Baba, he will not tell him that, because if you tell him that, you are in deep shit. You're in deep shit.
1: So,
2: and you know, he had a very rough ending. He left unceremoniously. Why? Because everybody, most of the priests who were around him, as well as, you know, they learned that lesson. Bishop
1: just leave
2: him. You will now, you know, help him out. But you still allow him to fall into that pit. So you know, you're talking about, you know the pinnacle of the temple, and Jesus, and then the devil says, ask him to throw himself down. Now at least it has been said, it has been written that, I mean, he will give his angels charge of you. They will not allow you to dash your foot against the stone. So it means that when you there's a level we get to that, you know, it can become our undoing. Yes.
1: Wow. In fact, generally, the higher you go, the more precarious it becomes. Even in the pilgrimage, if we remember some of the things we read from Pilgrim's Progress, there is a place called Byway to Hell. Byway to Hell. And that's a place situated very close, you know, very close to the end of the pilgrimage. A byway to hell. It describes a tempting, deceptive path near the Christian journey that some people take, a shortcut away from the difficult. While you are going there, you know, the higher you go, physics tells, is it physics or, yeah, it tells us, physical sciences, that the higher you go, the cooler it becomes. Also, people say that in business and in careers, you know, the higher you climb, the greater the side before you, the more, but you see more clearly. But yet, the more lonely it becomes, and the more dangerous it becomes. The same thing for an individual Christian, maybe who is not even a priest or a bishop. Maybe the longer you stay in the pilgrimage, the higher you rise in the things of faith, the more the temptation for you to think, look, I don't need anybody pointing out whether I've done right or wrong, right? Venerable, people may begin to think, look, I know everything. I've been in the faith for so long. Some people even take offense when younger people in the faith tends to raise objections or to challenge them. I say, who are you? And when people begin to know that that's who you are, that you don't want to be corrected, they're going to leave you. They're going to leave you. In fact, even before God, the person who has gone into a place where he does not want to be corrected is that proud person that the Bible says to us that God resists. That God resists. And if you see the Bible, we leave that proud person to go and fall into the ditch, just like in that illustration that Venerable mentioned. So there is a danger that when you get to the very pinnacle, we must still be grounded. Once it be grounded. And I think that's one lesson we can draw from that, drawing from what Venerable has said. When Satan took our Lord to the very pinnacle of the temple, our Lord was able to see all the glories of the earth. I mean, Satan was just mistaken in his own case, because it was showing the Lord of glory the glories of this world, the glory that Jesus has been accustomed to from before the beginning. The glory far outshines the glory that Satan was showing to him. But that's the danger for us. When we are taken to the very pin and we see all the glories of the world, it will get into our head, and then we say, look, if I to get all of these things, I'll do whatever it takes. And that's a very, very sobering lesson there. And the example that Venerable gave is a very sobering one indeed. And that's why we should be praying for those who have been set over us in our churches, in our homes, those who are high up. It's quite lonely there. And the same thing for rich people out as well. That so people, they get to a certain place, you know, you become you get to have a certain level of wealth that people dare not talk to you any longer. Sometimes you may even want people to tell you the truth, but people want to say it because this is a rich man, I dare not tell him that he's doing something wrong. And there are so many rich people, powerful people like that, who are doing wrong things. The people around them know, but they dare not tell them because this powerful person, this rich person. So there's a danger. The more powerful we become, the more the richer we become, the more we should have the Holy Spirit, cultivate friendship with the Holy Spirit, so that even if people are not telling you the truth, the Holy Spirit, who is your friend, continues to moderate you, you know, continues to tell you the truth, because it's a fact of life that at some point people will not even want to tell you the truth anymore. And that's a very, very sobering one indeed. I think this has been a huge, huge, huge blessing tonight, and I want to thank Venerable and Mrs. Olufemi Olaleko James joining us tonight. Thank you for volunteering your time. I know you have been busy all day with duties in the church, and then sparing this evening to be a resource person today is deeply appreciated. You have been a blessing to Gospel Best Radio, and we pray that God will bless you and your family and your ministry much more, in the name of Jesus.
0: Amen.
1: I also want to thank thank God. I also want to thank my dear sister Sayemi Segunta, who has come into the virtual studio today. Although sis, I've not heard your voice, you have made contributions in the chat room. So if you want to say something, let me just say your voice, I'll be glad. I'm just pulling your legs, but you can unmute and say a word or two. Thank you, Brashim, as well. Daily, thank you. He was with us yesterday for Impact Clinic and has joined us tonight as well. And to the many people at Gospel Best Radio who have listened in today, this has been a blessing. If you want to read any of the remaining chapters in Luke, please just reach out. We would love to hear you read. You are going to record it on WhatsApp and send to us, and then we use your recording for that day. And when we gather again together, we are going to discuss. So the next time we meet, we are going to be looking at chapters 5, 6, 7, and 8. Obviously, we are going to have another class. The Holy Spirit will lead us to arrange that as well. Sister MC, do you want to say a word or two? Or just hello?
0: Hello. It's been a very lovely.
1: Thank you.
0: Thank you very much.
1: Thank you. I just wanted to pull your legs to make you say something.
0: Thank you.
1: Good. So I look forward to seeing you all again. We are going to let you know. We are definitely next Sunday, but we are going to have one before next Sunday, just so we can catch up 5, 6, 7, and 8. Mommy James, please say the closing. Okay, you said the opening prayer. Okay, don't worry. Say the closing prayer again, and then Venerable will say the benediction.
0: Okay. Our Father, we thank you.
1: Thank you, Lord.
0: We thank you for this beautiful time in your presence.
1: Thank you, Lord.
0: Thank you for coming to us again.
1: Thank you, Lord.
0: And teaching us your words.
1: Thank you, and Lord.
0: Showing us who you are.
1: Mm-hmm.
0: Lord, we are grateful.
1: Thank you, Lord,
0: that your word will continue to lighten our path.
1: Amen.
0: And you will guide us by your word.
1: Amen.
0: As we journey on this week.
1: Amen.
0: And even all our lives.
1: Amen.
0: We ask, oh God, that you will continue to guide us with your word.
1: Amen.
0: In the name of Jesus.
1: Amen.
0: We pray, oh God, that you will continue to bless this ministry.
1: Amen.
0: And you will use it the more as a platform to reach out to people and to bring them to yourself.
1: Amen.
0: Thank you for our convener.
1: Thank you, Lord.
0: That you will bless him.
1: Thank you, Lord.
0: In the name of Jesus.
1: Amen.
0: We are grateful, oh God, for all these blessings and more.
1: Mm-hmm.
0: And we ask that as we lay down to rest tonight, you will give us a restful night indeed.
1: Amen.
0: And you will wake us to the glory of your name.
1: Amen.
0: In Jesus' mighty name we have prayed.
1: Amen.
2: Amen. May the peace of God, which passes all understanding,
1: amen,
2: keep our hearts and minds in the knowledge and love of God,
1: amen,
2: and of Jesus Christ, His only Son, our Lord.
1: Amen.
2: The blessings of God Almighty, the Father, the Son, the Holy Spirit, be with us now and forevermore.
1: Amen. Amen. Thank you so very much, sir. Thank you so very much, ma. Happy night rest. Have a beautiful week ahead. Rashim, thank you too. Everyone at Gospel Best Radio, thank you so very much. God bless you, very good. Amen. Amen.

0: Our Father in heaven, we thank you for the mercy of us. Thank you for your love. Thank you for your grace. Thank you for caring for us. Blessed be your holy name in the name of Jesus Christ.
1: Amen.
0: We thank you for how you have kept us from the beginning
1: the
0: year.
1: Thank you.
0: And
1: Lord,
0: how you have been feeding us with manna fresh from above.
1: Thank you, Lord.
0: And today again, you have your thoughts, your intentions to feed us with manna fresh from above.
1: Yes.
0: Thank Lord, you, Lord, we have come to feast at your table. We ask that you feed us with bread from above.
1: Amen.
0: In the name of Jesus Christ.
1: Amen.
0: Open our eyes to your word.
1: Amen.
0: Open your word to our eyes.
1: Amen.
0: Let it do us good. Let it find entrance into our hearts.
1: Amen.
0: Mix with faith in us and do us good in the name of Jesus Christ.
1: Amen.
0: Thank you, Father, because you've answered our
1: prayer. Thank you, Lord.
0: Prayer. Blessed be your name.
1: Hallelujah.
0: In Jesus' precious name, we have prayed.
1: Amen.
0: Amen.
1: Amen.
0: Welcome, dear listeners. Happy new month once again to you.
1: Oh, yes.
0: We are in the month of March 2025. And with this year, we are looking at covenant fruitfulness in your potter's house. And this month, we are looking at the fruit of soul winning. Cooperating with Jesus for soul winning this month, that's what we are trusting the Lord to help us with. That's what we are trusting the Lord to set us in motion for, so that by his mercy we will be soul winners for Christ, and not just when we gather in church and we go out together in the church evangelism time, at the church evangelism time, but as a lifestyle, the Lord will show us mercy.
1: Amen.
0: And help our lives in Jesus' name.
1: Amen.
0: So let us look at what we are discussing this morning, and that is cooperating with Jesus for soul winning. Let's look at our text, Luke chapter 5. We'll read verse 1 through 11. Luke chapter 5, from verse 1 through 11. And it came to pass that as the people pressed upon him to hear the word of God, he stood by the lake of Gennesaret, and saw two ships standing by the lake, but the fishermen were gone out of them and were fishing and were washing their nets. And he entered into one of the ships, which was Simon's, and prayed him that he would thrust out a little from the land. And they sat down and taught the people out of the ship. And when he had left speaking, he said unto Simon, launch out into the deep, and let down your nets for a draught. And Simon answering said unto him, Master, we have toiled all the night, and have taken nothing. Nevertheless, at thy word, I will let down the net. And when they had this done, they enclosed a great multitude of fishes, and their nets break. 7. And they beckoned unto their partners, which were in the other ship, that they should come and help them. And they came and filled both the ships, so that they began to sink. When Simon Peter saw it, he fell down at Jesus' knees, saying, Depart from me, for I am a sinful man, O Lord. Verse 9, for he was astonished, and all that were with him, all the draught

0: of the fishes which they had taken. 10. And so was also James and John, the sons of Zebedee, which were partners with Simon. And Jesus said unto Simon, Fear not, from henceforth thou shalt catch men. Verse 11. And when they had brought the ships to land, they forsook all and followed him. May the Lord bless his words in our hearts and give increase to it with grace to apply it in our lives in Jesus' name.
1: Amen.
0: Amen. We saw a situation here where Jesus came out to preach the kingdom of God to people. Jesus has declared the reason why he came. He said, For the Son of Man came to seek and to save that which was lost. The Son of Man came to seek and to save the lost. That was his mission on earth. And you can find it in Luke chapter 19, verse 10. He said, For the Son of Man is come to seek and to save that which was lost. So, in the bid for this, that is, in the process of doing this, he came out to the lake of Gennesaret, and people gathered together to listen to the word of God from him. The first thing I'm observing here is that the truth of the word of God attracts people. The truth of the word of God on its own attracts people. It is not just miracles. Today, everybody is looking for powers to do miracles in order to gather people, to attract people. The truth of the matter is that the truth of the word of God itself attracts people. People are hungry to hear the truth of the word of God. If it is magic, or if it is things like miracles and things, people have seen a lot of magic. They have seen a lot of things here and there. A lot of people who are gathered by miracles are also dispersed by miracles. People that are gathered because of one miracle or the other, when they see another, whether it is magic or miracle or something somewhere else, they also go for it. They are never loyal to one miracle something. That is why those many people who perform miracles to keep people, they also use curses and threats to tie people down to themselves, that if you leave, so thing will happen, and this and this and that. They never would leave people alone on their own to make decisions. The reason is that people who are gathered by such manifestations also easily go for such manifestations any other place that they see it. But the word of God is the sure thing to gather people, especially for the kingdom of God. Those who will make up their minds for the kingdom of God, the word of God is what is used to bring them, to hold them. So we see people here. The Bible says they were gathered, people pressed upon him to hear the word of God. You know, it is Jesus heals, Jesus saves, Jesus delivers, Jesus does a lot of things for people. But people are still very hungry, even till today, 2025, looking for where they will hear. They are sick in the hearts of people. They are looking for where